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0: live from historic Leimert Park in Los Angeles, California. I'm Tavis Smiley, and I'm so glad to see you and me back in stride again. 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Another great show on tap for you today in our second hour, two conversations. Up first, we mark the 63rd anniversary of the bombing of the 16th Street Baptist Church with former U.S. Attorney Doug Jones, now running for governor in Alabama. Doug Jones successfully prosecuted the case decades later, and we'll talk with Sarah Collins Rudolph, the only survivor of that horrible tragedy. On the B side of our two, scholar, anthropologist, president in residence, and co-chair of the Capital Campaign for UNCF, Dr. Janetta Cole, the esteemed former president of Spelman. In our third hour, two more conversations. Up first, Grammy-winning contemporary bass player Ben Williams comes live in studio to talk about his new single about America at 250. The piece is called Ballet for the Elephant in the Room. I love that. Ballet for the elephant in the room. On the B side of our three-year conversation with U.S. Congresswoman Ayanna Pressley about her push for a thorough and comprehensive investigation into these numerous incidents, of black folk found hanging across the country. But in this first hour, let's talk politics and more with writer, educator, and host of Evening Words on WURD 900 AM and 96.1 in Philadelphia, Dr. James Peterson. James, how are you, sir? Good to have you on the program.
1: I'm doing well. How are you, Tavis? It's great to be on.
0: You know me, man. If I complained, I'd be an ingrate. Doing well and pleased to have you on the program to kick us off in this first hour. Let me start with this. Today is National Voter Registration Day. I often think of Jesse Jackson Sr., the late, great Reverend Jackson, who I quoted the other day on this program. Jesse would always say that we lose too many elections by the simple margin of our absence at the polls. I say it all the time because I believe he was right about that. We lose too many elections by the simple margin of our absence at the polls. I understand voter mobilization, but it all begins with voter registration. What say you about today being National Voter Registration Day?
1: Well, one, it takes about 30 seconds if you have access to the internet and online in most states for you to check your voter registration. It's literally under a minute. You can go to the .gov state website and search vote or search registration, put your name in, and it'll show whether or not you are registered. You can update on online. Every state and different municipalities will also have phone numbers for people to call into as well to check your registration. So I think the first thing I would say, everyone, just check your registration, because there's some strange things happening with this administration, Tavis. I'm not a conspiracy theorist, but I talk to conspiracy theorists every single day. And at the end of the day, they've been trying to do different things, you know, with mail-in ballots, all these different things. So just check your registration. But here's the second piece. Once you've checked your registration and you are sure that you are able to vote and you have a plan to vote, the very next thing, particularly in the black community, is assist someone else. Grab someone in your household. Call up your auntie or your uncle or your cousins or your little nephews and say, hey, register to vote. Because the thing is, when the data on this is really interesting, Tavis, when some of the people who don't vote and aren't registered to vote is because they feel like the process is like too complicated or they're not informed enough to do it. Now, listen, I want every voter to be informed, but we're in America, Tavis. There are a lot of people that vote that are not informed. I would hate for black folk to disenfranchise themselves because of the gatekeeping processes associated with registration. So it's simple to check your registration if you think you're already registered. And if not, you know, the process of filling out the form with your updated address or whatever, also, it just doesn't take a lot of time. Yeah. It's not very complicated at all. And today is a day for us to be really thinking seriously about these issues.
0: When we come forward, by the way, it's going to be a great hour with James Peterson, always is when he shows up. I'm glad to have him kick us off today. I'm going to play devil's advocate on a couple of things when we come forward. Number one, in no particular order, I wonder what James's gut is telling him about whether this election hangs on registration, since today is National Voter Registration Day. Is it about registration, mobilization, or turnout? And those things, obviously, are not disconnected, and they overlap. But I'm just trying to get his gut on what he thinks this election really turns on. Because everybody's talking about this big blue wave. We had Robert Kuttner on from American Prospect yesterday. Amazing first hour. If you missed it, check out the podcast. But we were talking about this issue of turnout. So I'm curious as to what James thinks this election turns on, number one. And number two, again, playing devil's advocate, I'm going to ask James when we come forward whether or not he believes that voting is overrated. There's evidence to suggest that it might be. I'll play devil's advocate. I'm not sure I believe that, but I'm going to do it for the sake of having some fun with James Peterson when we come forward here on Tavis Smile.

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0: I'm Tabby Smiley. That's just a little taste. Just a taste of Grammy-winning contemporary bass player Ben Williams, who's coming live in studio on the backside of R3 to talk about his new single about America at 250. The piece is called Ballet for the Elephant in the Room. It's awfully nice, and we'll talk to Mr. Williams on the backside of Hour 3. So we look forward to that that conversation. Topside of R3. Thank you, Miles. I said backside. Backside is Ayanna Pressley. Thank you. So Ben Williams, topside of R3. Too many guests, man. You do 3 hours a day, and guests change sometimes every half hour. What do I know? I'm just reading scripts and hope they show up when they're supposed to, and that they take themselves off mute, James Peterson, when I'm ready to talk to them. James Peterson is our guest in this first hour. We're talking politics and more, as always. Writer, educator, host of the Evening Words on WURD 900 AM, 96.1 FM in Philadelphia. Pleased to be heard on that program. As a matter of fact, James Peterson comes right on before I do every day. So I'm pleased to have him toss the baton to me every day in Philly, the city of brotherly love and sisterly affection, and always pleased again to have him on this program. I mentioned moments ago, in case you've just tuned in, that today is National Voter Registration Day. James and I were talking about that and what that actually means. Let me just start with this, James, as I said moments ago. What's your gut telling you? What's your spidey sense saying?
1: Turnout. It's turnout.
0: There you go.
1: It's turnout.
0: Take it around with it.
1: It was turnout before you even listed turnout in the list of three. And let me explain what turnout means, right? So turnout means like getting the people out to vote. And for people listening, that's also about you as an individual being accountable to that, like having your own plan, bringing someone else with you, all of those things, voting early, figuring out how you want to do it. Turnout, right? But turnout is also an indicator of the political climate within which we are operating, which means if the turnout is sufficient to create the so-called blue wave, I don't really get into those kind of euphemisms, but if the turnout is sufficient enough to create a significant majority in the House of Representatives so that there is a speaker, Hakeem Jeffries, that does mean some interesting things in terms of what gets funded coming from this government. It does mean some interesting things in terms of what might happen to restore or protect the social safety net that's been gutted by the current administration. So there's some possibilities there. I wouldn't want to raise folks' hopes up to some kind of progressive dream, but you could at least stop the bleeding if that happens to be the case. And so turnout is also a bit of a barometer for where we are politically. Now, I do have a caveat, Tavis. Registration going forward is what is most important of the three categories you have here. And particular here, we must advance the Black community's efforts around political education that's designed for young people, because our registration numbers for young people, the people for the first time voters, are abysmal. And so we've got to figure out how do we engage young people around issues that matter to them. And so registration going forward mm-hmm. is what's going to be very, very important. Right now, turnout is what it is.
0: I got a slew of questions on the top of my head right now.
1: And Tavis, this is not the devil's advocacy, Tavis. This is the people's advocacy. Yeah. The questions you're asking are the questions we need to be asking.
0: Yeah.
1: You're asking. That's not the devil's advocate. That's the people's advocate.
0: No, I received that. Let me ask you this. No naivete here. But why is voter registration a perennial issue in Black America? Why? Why a perennial issue?
1: It's the same reason why literacy rates continue to be a perennial issue in the Black community. So we have all of these like strategies and tactics like, oh, you have to get them here and you have to get them there or bring them to school, or we have to know their issues. They're issues in the environment. They're concerned about God. And I'm telling you, Tavis, what's missing from that? Again, it's just like the fight to raise literacy. What's missing is we've got to do a better job of telling them the why that's related to the history of Black folks in this country. You and I have like a personal connection to what was sacrificed on the altar of American democracy through some of our civil rights heroes. You have been in the room with some of the people that we want our young people to be able to acknowledge from textbooks. We have to do a better story, a better job of telling that story. It's a why that can animate people in ways that all the different tactics and strategies, I don't think gets there. You can say, hey, your vote matters. You can give them the data. Like there are certain elections, even over the course of young people's lifetime, that have been decided over a handful of votes across a couple hundred precincts. You can show them the math of that, but I think we have to do a better job of telling the story that animates voting in the first place. This democracy doesn't exist. It literally doesn't exist without Black folks voting.
0: Let me ask that question that I promised I'd ask James Peterson moments ago. Give me 30 seconds, James, to set this up, and I'll let you run with it as long and as far as you want. So I said I'd play devil's advocate and ask him whether or not voting, particularly for us, for black folk, is overrated. Let me just unpack that right quick. If James and I believe, and I think we do, I ain't never asked him this, but when I shut up and pass the baton to him, pass the mic to him, he can disabuse me of this notion if I'm wrong about it. But if we both believe that Washington is bought and bossed by big money and big business, I can't believe Dr. Peterson disagrees with me on that. But if Washington is bought and bossed by big money and big business, then why does it matter whether I vote, since both sides are beholden to those bosses, number one. Number two, he mentioned Hakeem Jeffries. If you're a black man listening right now, tell me, James Peterson, why any of us should believe that our lives are fundamentally going to change if a black man becomes Speaker of the House. Is voting overrated?
1: Ooh, like I said, people's advocacy here, people's advocacy. So we are in agreement about the ways in which capitalism has captured American democracy, Tavis. We are in agreement about that. The question is, what do you do about it? Right? Because I feel like there are plenty of folks, particularly some black folks in perennially democratically run cities, that throw up their hands and say the Democrats don't do anything, Republicans don't do anything, et cetera, et cetera. That's I guess fair. Again, I would point to our history and challenge anybody who wants to give up hope on this experiment, given the fact that the very fact that you exist in this moment means that some of your ancestors who worked from can't see in the morning to can't see at night did not give up hope. They did not remove themselves from this earthly plane. And so I honor that first and foremost, Tavis. Everybody doesn't have to do that. But I'm descended from people who endured things that I can't even imagine. Right. And for me to lose hope in this moment, to me, is disrespectful to that. I'm not saying everybody has to move that way. I'm letting you know that that's how I move. But here's the thing also. Let's say that you and I have this a consensus of two, that late globalized capitalism has captured American democracy, bipartisan or not. If that's the case, there are only a couple of ways out of that pickle. Right. There is armed revolution. That's a possibility. There is. But there's also just straight up people power. There's also just organizing and strategizing, particularly at the local level, to insulate ourselves from the tyranny of the federal government in this case, and to strengthen our mutual aid and our community opportunities to build the democracy that we want to see. Now, I know this sounds very aspirational, Tavis. I can hear some of your listeners like, what is this guy Peterson talking about? But I would point folks to a couple of things. It does matter which of these capitalistically captured parties controls things, because at least one party has some baseline level commitment to the social safety net. At least one party understands that unchecked income inequality is destroying the economic and social fabric of this country. At least one party understands that you can't be blatantly anti-black in a nation whose democracy has essentially been challenged, sustained, and codified by black folks organizing. And so you can determine which of those parties is at any one particular point in history, by the way. It may not be the same one across different epochs of history. But the reality is that people power does work. We've got great evidence of that. Votes do matter. Now, is it underrated or overrated? I mean, for me, it's painfully underrated. Because people want to define your vote as like, oh, I'm weighing in on like this political choice in this synchronic political moment. The way that I think about voting, Tavis, is diachronic and over history. My grandmother had to pass literacy tests. My great grandmother had to pass literacy tests to vote. You see what I'm saying? Like, I think about it differently. And I'm not disrespecting that legacy by throwing my hands up and saying I'm not going to vote or it doesn't matter. It does matter. And the data is there. But if you can't see it, I can't show it to you, Tavis. That's how obvious it is.
0: Yeah. I say to folk all the time, I can explain it to you. I can't understand it for you. I can explain it to you, but I cannot.
1: I'm stealing that one.
0: You can have it. I can't understand it for you. I got 2 minutes to go now. We'll continue, of course, when we come forward here. But let me just ask you this, since you teed it up. You live in a city, Philadelphia, that has a black female mayor. I live in L.A. that has a black female mayor. Barbara Lee was on this program yesterday. We celebrated her being the one person who said we ain't going to war. She cast that historic vote after 9/11, 25 years ago. Barbara Lee, mayor of Oakland, she was on this program again yesterday. But you, again, you teed up. I want to follow you. What is our best response? No. What is James Peterson? You're the professor here. What is James Peterson's best response when they say, look at these Democratic cities, these urban centers run by black mayors, now many of them black female mayors? Why should Democrats run anything when you look at what they've done or not done in these cities?
1: Yeah, this is great. I mean, so again, does data matter in this or not is the first question I would ask. Like, does the data matter, right? Because, you know, we're looking at violent crime trends that may be the best of my adult life. Now, you and I are familiar with what these cities look like from a crime perspective in the 90s. And if people go back and just do their research, you might understand why there were some black folks who supported the crime bill. Those are not the numbers we're wrestling with now. But if you just go back a little bit, like to the pre-pandemic, during the pandemic numbers, where many of these cities are precipitous declines that are now trends in violent crime. That's not the only metric. That's not the only metric, but precipitous declines in violent crime. In Philadelphia, this is also in Los Angeles, a couple other cities as well.
0: Chicago,
1: right? Look at what Baltimore's done, right? So people want to, I mean, which black mayor you want to talk about, bro? Mm-hmm. Because some of these black mayors are doing some good work. I know that people, it's kind of like in a university, like all the faculty hate all the administrators. The way this democracy works, like all the people hate the elected officials. I get it. But we got to also be realistic. But let me also say this. If people are interested in facts, I urge people to do a little research on something called the Hollow Prize. And what the Hollow Prize concept is, it looks at the moments where black mayors the first black mayors in American major cities, right? And the Hollow Prize is this concept that identifies the infrastructure of the moment in which these mayors came into power. Because we celebrated when Ken Gibson came to Newark. We celebrated when these different mayors came.

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6: Tavis Smiley, Dr. James Peterson, writer, educator, host of Evening Words on WURD 900 AM, 96.1 FM in Philadelphia. He was tuning up before I had to step aside, talking about the Hollow Prize. Dr. Peterson, reboot that for those who just are joining us now, and continue your thought, please, sir.
7: Yeah, and I apologize for being on the soapbox here, Tavis. You know, the Hollow Prize is just a concept that it's a sociological concept, a political science concept. That helps us to better understand what were the socioeconomic conditions at the time of which the first round of black mayors ascended to those posts in American cities. And there are a lot of different socioeconomic factors, including the post-industrial economy. That was the mass outsourcing of manufacturing jobs from our cities. There are other things, different drug scenarios that infected and brought down our cities. For a city like Philadelphia, you know, Mayor Sherrell Parker does not need anyone to defend her, but it is important to note that one of her big projects is to identify affordable housing for the city of Philadelphia. She's doing that in the immediate aftermath of decades of tax abatements and different strategies to entice landlords, if not slumlords, to come in and buy our properties in Philadelphia. And so I'm happy to be critical of elected officials. We do this every day. Not every day, but we do this regularly on our programs. But we also have to be realistic, and I think we have to be equitable here as well, just to understand what are the conditions within which some of these mayors are coming into office. And then there's some bad things, but also some constructive things. I think crime rates is one of those. Uh-huh. Slight upticks in standardized test scores for cities like Philadelphia, Chicago, Baltimore as well. So there, if we're going to tell the bad stories, and the news will always do that, I think the onus is on us to also understand the history out of which some of these things emerge. And also, if they're doing something good, it's okay to say that as well.
6: We commenced this conversation almost 40 minutes ago, talking about the fact that today is National Voter Registration Day, in case you've just tuned in, and that has pretty much framed our dialogue. I want to play a clip of Hakeem Jeffries here in just a second. Before I play this clip of Hakeem talking about the I word impeachment on one of the Sunday shows a couple of days ago, I asked you earlier how Hakeem Jeffries becoming Speaker of the House potentially in November changes the lives of everyday black people. If I'm a black man and I got Trump in one ear and Democrats in the other ear saying, come on, brother, Hakeem Jeffries could be the next speaker. That could fundamentally change your life. In what ways, James Peterson?
7: Well, there's a number of different ways. I mean, one, but it depends on the heart and consternation of a possible Speaker Jeffries. He does need a significant majority. It can't be one of those razor thin majorities, because then you're going to get the sort of blue dog Democrat scenarios. Too easy to pick off two or three. And I don't want you and I can get into the weeds on this, Tavis, but you know, it's too easy to pick off two or three.
6: Oh yeah.
7: Democrats, which can paralyze everything. See Joe Manchin and Kyrsten Sinema for that.
6: Yeah.
7: But first of all, if you're interested in the fact that black and brown folks are over-indexed in the American military, and you don't want folks in endless wars, the Congress under a Democrat's leadership, Hakeem Jeffries or otherwise, I don't think it matters that much in this case that he's black, to be honest with you, Tavis. A Democrat could cut the purse strings for the war. Now, some folks will push back on me and say, hey, Hakeem Jeffries is an AIPAC guy. He's a pro-Israel guy. I don't think that in and of itself means that he would lead a Congress into continuously and endlessly supporting a war in Iran. Those two things to me are not exactly the same. If you have anyone in your family or in your community who is values public education, a democratically controlled House of Representatives is going to try to stop the bleeding in terms of the dismantling of things like the Education Department, funds for things like the National Endowment for the Humanities and Arts and Education. If you have someone in your family who maybe needs Medicaid or maybe needs a Medicare, a democratically controlled House of Representatives is not going to be perfect on this, Tavis, but it's going to be way better than the slash and burn, give all the tax breaks to the wealthiest people in the world party that's in control right now. If you have someone in your life who needs SNAP benefits, food and nutrition assistance, you know, the so-called big, beautiful bill, Tavis, the largest cut in the history of the program. Right now, we can't go back in time necessarily, but a democratically controlled Congress is going to be able to stop some of that bleeding. You look across the social safety net, and again, maybe each individual black man hearing my voice, maybe you don't use SNAP. Maybe you don't have Medicaid and Medicare. Maybe you don't care about things like Social Security. Maybe you don't care about the war. But Brother Tavis, I have people in my life that earn those things, deserve those things, and rely on that kind of social safety net support given what they've given to this country over the course of their lives. And so I don't vote for myself in the voting booth, Tavis. I suspect you don't either. I vote for the most vulnerable populations in our community when I step into a voting booth.
6: Amen to that. So the question persists and will persist. What kind of leader, kind of speaker will Hakeem Jeffries be? And the one issue that he cannot avoid is impeachment. He is on a tightrope, will be on a tightrope when it comes to how Democrats move or not on the issue of impeachment. Here's what he said about it to George Stephanopoulos on Sunday.
8: Said hold the crooks accountable. Does that mean that the House is going to be pursuing impeachment proceedings on day one?
9: No, we haven't ruled anything in and we haven't ruled anything out in terms of impeachment. As it relates to accountability, what we're going to do, led by Jamie Raskin and House Committee Democrats on the Judiciary Committee, as well as House Democrats on the Oversight Committee, led by Robert Garcia, both of them are doing a tremendous job. We've got to follow the facts, apply the law, be guided by the Constitution, and then let the chips fall where they may, in the best interest of the American people, so that the House, once again, can function like a separate and co-equal branch of government and a check and balance on an out-of-control executive branch.
6: What they've been saying, Hakeem Jeffries, James Clyburn, and others, is that we're not ruling it in, but we're not ruling it out. So that's Hakeem Jeffries on Sunday. And then on Monday, Al Green officially introduced articles of impeachment. Where is this issue going or not, James Peterson?
7: People are not going to like me for saying this, but impeaching this president right now is a fool's errand to me. It would take up too much energy and too much time of the committees that we actually need to hold this entire government accountable, right? And so there's lower hanging fruit here, Tavis. There are more useful and more strategic tactical targets for Congress to focus on. Focus on the head of the FBI. Focus on Secretary Pete Hegseth. Focus on the head of DOJ. Focus on the folks who don't have the Supreme Court to insulate them or provide immunity from them for these kinds of impeachment proceedings. Even if, as you go after the corruption, I can't believe I have to say this. This is what they should be saying, Tavis. This should not be some mealy mouth. Oh, we don't rule anything in, not rule anything out. Okay, people want you to say you're going to impeach them and go after them like crazy. Just tell them what the real is. The real is, it's better for you to go after pick off members of this administration to stop the corruption at a little bit of a lower level, and then maybe try to go after this president afterwards, because we've seen this game before. We've seen this movie before. They try, it's going to go to the Senate, and what? Is the Senate going to get a majority to impeach this guy? Tavis, I'm going on record right now saying, no, that's not going to happen. So what's the point of it? Right. If you expose the other elements of this government, you'll be doing this nation a greater service than trying to take down the target that you believe is going to satiate the base.
6: Plausible, but not persuasive. Plausible, but not persuasive.
7: Say more.
6: So here's my read. Any of those persons you just mentioned who Democrats could pick off, and they should, starting with Hegseth, they should. Donald Trump has a line of sycophants from California to the Carolinas that Donald Trump can replace them with, number one, as you well know.
7: This is true.
6: But number two, you're Mr. Accountability here. I love you, James Peterson, because you're always talking about holding people accountable. And now you want Donald Trump to walk? for all his high crimes and misdemeanors? You want him to walk?
7: I don't want him to walk, but I am telling you, the protocols and procedures in place for impeachment have not worked, and it's a colossal waste of time and energy when there are other people that you can go after. Accountability is for this entire government, not just for the one guy. And let me tell you something. I love the tactic that he has to go deeper and deeper into the bench to replace these people, because then you're slowing them down. This is what they do to us all the time. This is what they do to the American people all the time. They slow it down with litigation. They love the litigation when it favors them. When you start picking off these folks, exposing these folks, and holding them accountable, that means you're right. He's got to go to the next person in line, go to the next person in line, go through an approval process, go through the approval process, make them interim. All the things that slow down what they're doing. They need to have a Mitch McConnell level of strategy in terms of how they exploit the rules, protocols, and procedures of Congress to get what they want. This is not checkers. It's got to be chess. And I know it feels good to say, let's go after Donald Trump and get him. I just don't think that they think that's the smartest way to make accountability a plank for Democrats if this blue wave they keep talking about comes to pass.
6: Nope, I hear the argument. More of James Peterson when we come forward here on Tavis Smiley.
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6: Tavis Smiley and James Peterson of WURD in Philadelphia. I've got a clip here queued up, but I don't want to play it, James, because I could either give Gavin Newsom two minutes or I can give you 2 minutes. I'd rather give it to you. But here's what Newsom said yesterday that made all kind of news. He said he wouldn't run for president if Kamala Harris runs. I am not running if Kamala Harris runs. I can't figure out what that's about. Can you?
7: I have no idea. I mean, This is like the silly $5,000 headline. Like, are these the things that should we be paying attention to this? Because at the end of the day, I'm not sure either one of them is necessarily the best candidate for this particular moment. I know exactly how you feel, Brother Tam. I know exactly how you feel about it. But also, like, are we supposed to interpret this as news? Because to me, it's all political, right? Are we supposed to interpret this as Newsom showing some respect for a black woman candidate, a black woman politico that's going to advance his cause to run as president? Because you know, there's been this talk about Harris running. I'm not sure that's coming from within the Harris house, to be honest with you. I think there are other people that may want her to run, but I don't know if that's coming from within the campaign or within her former campaign. And again, like, to assume that this is something like some kind of nuclear option thing. Like, these are just because these are the two best candidates right now, that one canceling out the other. I just can't get into the stadium version of politics. The stakes are too high for me. And you know, let's just go ahead. I could go on about this, but
6: maybe my only thought about this was, I had two thoughts, and one, I'm echoing you. So they say great minds think alike. So if I'm thinking like James Peterson, I'm doing okay here. One, it may very well be that it's a play for black voters to say how much he respects this black woman. If he runs, if she runs, I will not. I can see the respect play, as it were. But I think Gavin Newsom is also gambling and assuming that when it all is said and done, Kamala's not going to run.
7: Mm-hmm.
6: That's the end game, that Kamala's not going to run. The posturing notwithstanding, he's gambling and hoping and believing that she ain't going to make the decision to run. And as a result, he now can say, hey, I respected the black woman and you should vote for me, black people.
7: Yeah, I mean, it just feels calculated. And I'm not cynical, Tavis. I am not a cynical person, but it feels calculated. And listen, Governor Newsom, if you wanted to get black folks behind you, then you'd have made sure the reparations passed in California.
6: Hello.
7: Right, there's a lot of things that you could have done if you really wanted, like, black folks nationally to support you as a candidate. I don't know if Governor Newsom has done all those things. Tavis, you know better than I do. I don't know if he's done the things he could have done as governor to get that kind of national attention. These kinds of, It's a form of virtue signaling that I just don't think we have time for right now. And I'm not a cynic, even when it comes to American politics, Tavis. It's just that it's not a headline that is compelling to me because it doesn't mean that much. In this moment, it just does not.
6: In our remaining moments with James Peterson, I want to weave two things together that we'll be talking about later in today's program. One, we're talking about the 63rd anniversary of the bombing of that 16th Street Baptist Church took the lives of those four little girls. We'll talk to one of the only survivor, and we'll talk to Doug Jones, who prosecuted the case successfully decades later. But today is that anniversary. There's a service going on right now in Birmingham, number one. We're also going to talk to Ben Williams about America at 250. And we're going to talk to Ayanna Pressley, Congresswoman, about all these hangings. And I want to weave all that together with one question, one exit question for James Peterson when we come forward here on Tavis Smiley.
10: Who's sitting across from Tavis this week? Leaders, legends, game changers, the people shaping the country and the culture. They come to Tavis Smiley because this is where the real conversations happen. No spin, no fluff, just straight talk and straight answers. Tavis Smiley, because the Kingian question, where do we go from here, starts right here.
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6: Touched by Dr. James Peterson. I want to let him weave three things together right quick. My time is really tight. We'll talk to Brother Ben later in today's program. Ben Williams comes live in studio to talk about America at 250 with a new piece of music. We're going to talk in the next hour, 63 years after the bombing of the 16th Street Baptist Church in Bombingham, Alabama, as they called it. Mm-hmm. We'll talk in our third hour with Ayanna Pressley about black people being hung still in 2026. Mm. So my numbers, James, are 250, 63, and 2026. Make it make sense for me.
7: I'm amazed at how you framed it around the numerological piece, because that's what I've been thinking about. 63 years since 1963. Two 14-year-olds, Addie Mae Collins, Denise McNair, Carol Robertson, and one 11-year-old, Cynthia Wesley, and her sister, Addie's sister, Sarah Collins, who lost her eye and God knows what else as a survivor of that dark, dark moment in the history of America. When I'm talking about the stories that we need to animate young people to vote, Four Little Girls is one of those stories. When we think about what, and I can't wait to hear some of your conversations with Sarah Collins and with Representative Pressley, because my listeners have been thinking and talking about these mysterious hangings for months now, and it's only in Black America that these kind of deaths go unchecked and uninvestigated. So it's an extraordinary thing that 250 years on, we're still wrestling with some of the racialized policies and the racial disrespect that our ancestors had to deal with. But the fact that our ancestors endured it and dealt with it, I think challenges us and presents us with a charge to do the same.
6: I close where we began this hour. Today is National Voter Registration Day. I got a really bright audience, as I always say and brag about, and they will send me data points in real time. Listen to this one as we close with a minute to go here. While college-educated black voter turnout tops 75%, working-class participation falls below 50%, a 25-point class divide compounded by 29% longer poll waiting times and felony disenfranchisement that sidelines 1 in 19 black voting-age adults nationwide. You get the last word, James Peterson.
7: We need a mass movement around political education. We really do. Malcolm X talked about this in the Ballad of the Bullet, that he wanted the black community to be and to become more politically mature. We've got to get back to that, because it's education, political education, that will help us sort out the ways in which those who were incarcerated and previously incarcerated are disenfranchised. It is literally political education amongst the working class folks in our community and beyond, to help them understand that the billionaires that talk about all the hate that you like to feel do not care about what's in your pocket, don't care what's in your retirement, and don't care if you die from not having health care. We've got to get the education out there. And this is a very specific kind here, Tavis, a political education to the masses.
6: He is writer, educator, host of Evening Words on WURD 900 AM, 96.1 FM in Philadelphia. Always thrilled to have him on this program. He is Dr. James Peterson. You did it again, man. You're always giving us these good insights. I love having you on. Thank you for your time, sir.
7: I love being on, Tavis. Thank you for having me, bro.
6: More of Tavis Smiley when we come forward.
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0: Today we commemorate the horrible bombing of the 16th Street Baptist Church in Birmingham, Alabama, on this day back in 1963, as most folk connected to the tragedy who are still with us are at a memorial service right now as I speak live in L.A. We thought we'd share two of my recent conversations about the bombing. Later this half hour, we'll hear from the only survivor of that bombing, Sarah Collins Rudolph. But first, I've been blessed to be in conversation with Doug Jones so many times over the years, from his time as U.S. attorney to his time as U.S. senator from Alabama to most recently earlier this year when I caught up with him on the campaign trail. He is now the Democratic nominee for governor in the state of Alabama. And during that dialogue, he recalled his courageous crusade as U.S. attorney to find justice for those five little girls. As U.S. attorney for the Northern District of Alabama, Doug Jones reopened the cold case of the bombing in 63 and led the prosecution that successfully convicted Klan members Thomas Edwin Blanton Jr. in 2001, that is, and Bobby Frank Cherry in 2002.
1: You know, look, I live that every day. In fact, I was over by the church just a little bit earlier this afternoon filming something, just a quick one-minute video, but it just means so much to go back because that was such a stain. September 15th, 1963 was going to be a youth worship service. And those four little girls and one of the sisters were down in that ladies' lounge getting ready to participate in a worship service. Now, you remember that this was the site of where so many of the mass meetings were held in the spring of 1963, mm-hmm. that they walked out and literally walked across the street and got met with fire hoses and dogs, and Bull Connor was there waiting on them. But this Sunday, it was a worship service, a youth worship service. And there were some Klan's members that had planted a bomb right outside that church underneath some concrete steps that led to the sanctuary. Exploded about 10:22 officially. And it was right outside the ladies' lounge where these girls were, killing four of them and gravely wounding a fifth little girl who survived and still lives in Birmingham today. And, you know, What's crazy about this is that for so long that case went unsolved and people thought that the FBI had just not put the resources in it, that J. Edgar Hoover, who was, you know, has his own issues when he was there, didn't do what was necessary, but he really did. But the fact is that they just couldn't prove it. They could not build a case. And it took a long time. In fact, the first case, Tavis, was in 1977, and Alabama Attorney General named Bill Baxley prosecuted a guy named Chambliss. And I was a law student, and I cut classes and watched that trial, never dreaming 24 years later that I would be in the same courtroom finishing that job with regard to two other individuals, Tommy Blanton and Bobby Frank Cherry. And you mentioned the Byron De La Beckwith case. That was a case that really kind of prompted the black community in Birmingham to talk to the FBI and ask them to go back and revisit the Birmingham church bombing case. This was in the mid-1990s, and fortunately there was the head of the FBI in Birmingham saw something possible and started taking a look at it. I became the U.S. attorney, and folks didn't know my history of watching that case or knowing really the McNair family, whose daughter Denise was killed.
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1: And ultimately, we got two convictions in that case. Blanton and Cherry, both were sentenced to life in prison. Both died, ultimately, in prison. It was, you know, it was, I love being a United States Senator, Tavis. It was just an incredible honor for me. I enjoyed When President Biden asked me to be the Sherpa for Ketanji Brown Jackson and to get her onto the Supreme Court of the United States. Mm-hmm. But getting the convictions of those two men for the murder of those four little girls and seeing the reaction of this community.

0: community and the healing that it brought. Not closure, because you never want to close the books on something like that. But it brought healing. It brought a sense of relief and a sigh of relief that Birmingham could finally move on. And people could see Birmingham not in black and white and fire hoses and dogs, but in living color. And it is just the crowning moment. Mm. It just doesn't get any better than that. For a lawyer or as a human being, it doesn't get any better. It really affects you deeply.
1: What did that experience, being at the epicenter, being the U.S. attorney that brought that case successfully, prosecuting those two persons, those Klan members, what did that say to you, or you choose the right word, what did it reinforce in you, you tell me, Doug, about the humanity and the dignity of black people?
0: You know, I think it just reinforced what I, as a kid, knew and saw all along. And remember, you know, I grew up in the Jim Crow era. I mean, my schools, when I first started the school, were still segregated schools. It was not until junior high school that the school I went to was an integrated school, junior high and high school. But what was fascinating, and I put this in the book I wrote about these cases, you know, I think our parents had a harder time dealing with school integration than we did. But the kids were kids. We saw everybody in the same light. And as you learn, now I will tell you, there was so much about that church bombing that I didn't learn growing up. Mm-hmm. I knew that there was a bombing, but I didn't learn all of the details. I knew that there were fire hoses and dogs, but I didn't learn all the details until we really started looking at this.
1: Yeah.
0: And I think what it did for me, Tavis, is just to reinforce that there is dignity and worth in every human being somehow, some way.
1: Yeah, that's right.
0: And that we're all in this together. You know, our not to fast to the governor's campaign, but it's the reason why our campaign is using a song by the High Women called Crowded Table as our theme. Mm. And that is, you know, I want to build a house with a crowded table where there's a place by the fire for everyone. The door is always open. Your picture's on my wall. We're all a little broken, but here we all belong. That's what that case reinforced to me. It's the thing that you knew all along, but it takes something like that sometimes to bring it out and to articulate it and to not be afraid to go into any area of this state, no matter how rural, no matter how white, no matter how black, and talk about that, and talk about the dignity of all people, and how a rising tide lifts all boats.
1: That's Doug Jones. When we come forward, my 2025 conversation with Sarah Collins Rudolph, the only survivor of that bombing in Birmingham on this day in 1963.
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1: And now a conversation with the only survivor of the bombing of the 16th Street Baptist Church in Birmingham, Sarah Collins Rudolph, who was on this program just last year. Your older sister, Addie Mae Collins, didn't have a chance to live a long life. You've been blessed
5: to live a long life. But when you live a long life, having survived what you survived, do you ever not think about it? Or do you ever not think about that moment being in the basement of that church when they blew it up?
6: Well, I think about it every day. Simply because of what happened to me. You know, I was injured on that day. So I lost one of my eyes. And every time I look in the mirror, I'm reminded of it every day.
5: Yeah. What do you recall about that day? Tell me what you recall, and you can, I mean, take it anywhere you want to take it. Tell me where you were seated, what you remember, what was happening. Just tell me what you recall about that day, if you will, Ms. Rudolph.
6: Well, that day we were so happy. I remember my sister Jane and Eddie and I. We walked to church that morning because we was going to be in the youth day program.
5: Mm-hmm.
6: And we were so happy, and I sort of had a little praise, and we were just throwing it and catching it. So when we arrived at church that morning, we went down into the basement to freshen up. And so while we was in the basement, my sister Jane, she went on upstairs to her class, and that's when the Denise McNair, Cynthia Wesley, and Carol Robertson, they came to the ladies' lounge. They spoke to us and went on to the other side to use the stall. So when they came out, Denise McNair was in front of the girls, and she walked over to Eddie. Eddie was by the window and by the couch. And she walked over and asked Eddie to tie the sash on her dress. And when Eddie reached her hands out to tie, boom, that's when the bomb went off.
5: Mm.
6: And all I could do was just holler, Jesus. And I began to holler her name, Eddie, Eddie, Eddie, but she didn't answer. I didn't know what had happened because I was blinded by the debris.
5: Mm-hmm. Yeah. I am struck all these years later by the level of detail that you've just shared in what you remember. You remember that detail like it was yesterday, Ms. Rudolph?
6: Yes, that's a day I will never forget. It just stayed in my mind of what I seen that morning because it was something that just was really something hateful that someone would put a bomb out of church and kill those girls.
5: Yeah. Tell me about your sister, Addie Mae. I just want to know more about her. I mean, she died, of course, far too young. But just tell me about your sister, mm-hmm. Addie Mae.
6: Oh, Addie Mae, she was so sweet. Everybody loved Addie. Addie liked to play baseball and battle with neighborhood, having a lot of kids. She would always get the kids and play baseball, and we had a lot of fun. We never argued anything. She was just a real sweet girl. All the girls were sweet, really.
5: Yeah, yeah. How did your parents, I can't imagine any parent having to deal with that. It's not the way that God designed it. Parents are not supposed to outlive their children. Tell me about your parents and what you noticed about them in the days after they lost their baby, Addie.
6: Well, I know my mother, she would always have a sad look on her face, and she was really, really hurt, really hurt. You can just tell by the way she would be looking. But she just really trusted in God to get her over what she was going through at that time because she had two daughters, you know,
5: mm-hmm.
6: that was inside, and one killed and one was injured.
5: Yeah.
6: And my father, he was hurt also.
5: Yeah. How have you navigated all these years? I'm gonna make an assumption here. I could be wrong. If I'm wrong, you correct me, Sarah Collins Rudolph. But you've lived a long time, and that's a long time to be bitter. To your point, every time you look in the mirror and you're missing an eye, you are reminded of that bombing. You can't not think about it every single time. As you mentioned earlier, you look in the mirror. How have you lived your life without being just overcome with bitterness about losing your sister and losing your eye?
6: Well, you know, for a long time, I was real bitter about it. And I was angry, and I always carried an angry look on my face until, you know, God touched me. And he delivered me from all of that. Mm. And that was the only way that I began to feel better even about talking about the bombing, because I would never even say anything about it. That's why a lot of people didn't know it was a give girl.
5: Mm-hmm. Yeah. Tell me then about your faith journey. You mentioned that it took a long time, but that God eventually delivered you from that bitterness. Tell me about your faith journey. You were, in fact, in Sunday school that day. Tell me about your faith journey all these years later.
6: Well, one thing about it, when the church was rebuilt, my mother took us there for about 2 Sundays. But she bought us out, and we began to have service at the house. She would have kids coming over to the house, and I stayed with God, but I never did just really join a church, but I call it just visiting churches.
5: Mm-hmm.
6: So that's what I did all my life until my sister found a church, and I began to go there, and I joined it.
5: Mm-hmm.
6: And that's when God began to look at me. And he was telling me what he's saying. He's saying that I had a nervous problem and I was suffering a lot of fear. But he laid his hand on me and told me that that night was going to be my night. God was going to heal me.
5: Mm.
6: And then when he prayed for me, all the fear and everything that I was carrying within me, it was gone.
5: I'm glad you went there. Let me follow you. I can only imagine. Actually, let me rephrase that. I can't imagine. I cannot imagine the fear with which you lived after that bombing. I mean, it cost you your eye. It took the life of your older sister, Addie Mae. And yet, even though you survived it, I can't imagine. I don't even know what it's like to be that fearful. Tell me what that was like. How you looked at people differently, how you moved. Did you have nightmares when you slept? Just tell me about the fear after surviving that church bombing.
6: Well, one thing, when I would hear a loud noise,
5: oh yeah,
6: I would just jump, and you know, especially when it made that thunder and lightning,
5: mm-hmm.
6: It was just like another bomb was going off. I would shake all over, and I wasn't the same anymore. When I went back to school, you know, I wasn't the same. I couldn't do the work like I used to do.
5: Mm-hmm.
6: But I went on and I went through elementary school and I finished high school, but I didn't make it to college. But you know, just God just had brought me through it, and that was the only reason why I made it, because people just didn't know how it would be for a 12-year-old girl to go through something like that.
5: Mm-hmm. Yeah, mm-hmm. You mentioned earlier that when they rebuilt the church for a couple of Sundays, your mother took you all back to the 16th Street Baptist Church. I think I know where this story is going, but I want to hear it from you. Why did your mother only take you back for 2 weeks?
6: Because when she looked at me and she seen how afraid I was looking, and she said, come on, y'all, let's go.
5: Yeah.
6: And I was so glad, because she went in there and she sit in that, practically in that same spot where the bomb went off. And I was so fearful. I thought another bomb would go off.
5: Yeah.
6: And I was so happy when she didn't take me back.
5: Mm. See, that breaks your heart. That they ended up, this family, the Collins family, ended up having to leave this church because Sarah just couldn't take sitting there. I certainly get it. But the fear, the trepidation of believing that something else might happen again made it difficult for Sarah to sit there. I figured that's where she was going to go. I want to just ask that question. I didn't remember that part of the story. I don't recall that part of the story, that they only returned for a couple of weeks and then moved on to have service at home. You've heard of homeschooling. They were home churching until years later, when Sarah Collins Rudolph found herself joining another church that her other sister had previously joined. Sarah Collins Rudolph, I just thank you. I'm glad to have you on. And before I go any further, I just want to say thank you for just being so open, for being so transparent, and sharing these memories with us all these years later. What's your sense of how the South has changed or not over all the years that you've been blessed to live?
6: Well, the South has really changed, because, you know, back there in 63, we had a lot of things that were going on back then. You know, they had too many unjust laws. You know, a black person couldn't even drink out of the white man's fountain, because mm-hmm. they had color and white, and they kept you drinking out of the white fountain. They would put you in jail. And now, you know, in the theater, we couldn't even sit at the in the in the bottom of the theater. We had to go to the balcony. And it was just a lot of things. And I remember how my mother had to put a piece of paper on our shoes to measure our feet because they didn't allow blacks to put their shoes on, fatty shoes on in the store. But, you know, it's done changed a whole lot now. And Birmingham is a good place to live now. It's a comfortable place. But it really have changed.
5: Yeah. That's a lot for Sarah Collins Rudolph to acknowledge that Birmingham has changed a great deal over the years. Indeed it has. That story of the paper and the shoes, that just hit me again. And you understand why, right? You couldn't try on shoes. They didn't want your black feet inside of any of their shoes. So her mother had to put paper in to measure her feet to get her shoes. Did your parents, after that bombing, to your knowledge, you were just a kid, but did your parents ever consider moving out of Birmingham? And secondly, all these years later, why did you never consider, or did you ever consider moving out of Birmingham yourself?
6: Oh, I wanted to move out of Birmingham, Alabama, so bad, but, you know, at that time, we couldn't afford to leave because, and the people that did leave, they had families to move in mm-hmm. with, but, you know, most of my family was here, so we just had to stay. And Since I'm at my age now, you know, I got used to being here now. So mm-hmm. I feel like now it's too late, you know, to leave out.
5: Yeah, no, that makes sense. Yeah. I am curious as to how the relationship with you and your remaining sister, how did you all get closer? Tell me about that relationship between you and your other sister once you lost Addie Mae.
6: Well, you know, me and Addie, we was real close because of our age.
5: Right.
6: But, you know, my other sister, they was much older than we were. And, you know, most times your older sister, they just like your mother. So I wasn't too close to them until when Addie passed, I got closer to Janie.
5: Yeah.
6: Because she was about 3 years older than me, because I remember when I was coming out the hospital then, how she treated me. You know, my face was full of glass, you know, and she would see the reflection of the glass coming from my face, and she would pick it like she was a nurse. I think that what really brought us much closer. I got real closer to her.
5: So your sister, Lord Jesus, your sister was picking the glass out of your face because she could see the glass reflecting in your face.
6: Yeah, because they didn't take it all out, you know, because until it was just coming from the skin, from my skin, and it was just reflecting. And she would get some, and she would pull the glass out, because I had about 22 pieces of glass in my, and that was including in my eye, too. Yeah. And today I still have a piece of glass in my other eye, but the doctor don't want to remove it, since I already have lost one eye.
5: Yeah. So you lost one eye, and all these years later, there's still another piece of glass in your other eye, your remaining eye.
6: Yeah, and in my stomach also. But since it hadn't been bothering me, and like I say, the doctor don't want to remove it because he don't want anything to go wrong.
5: Sure.
6: And I go blind, so he just see if it just start, you know, doing. Getting worse, so he'll, you know, try to do something about it then.
5: Yeah, yeah. How long do you recall being in the hospital after the bombing?
6: 2 months. I was in the hospital 2 months.
5: Man.
6: Mm-hmm. And I had to go back in February because at that time the doctor told me to come back because they were going to have to remove my right eye. If they didn't remove it, I would go blind in my left eye. So now I have a prosthetic, you know, eye.
5: Yeah, yeah. No, it's the price we pay. The price we pay. I'll leave that where it is. Sarah Collins Rudolph has a book that came out a few years ago. It's called The Fifth Little Girl. Ms. Collins Rudolph, what did you want to get across in your book, The Fifth Little Girl? What did you want to share with readers?
6: For one thing, I want them not to forget about the poor little girl's lives that were taken. And also, I want to get across that since I haven't had reparations yet, because I should have, because Wallace and Bull Connor was the one that stirred up a lot of this stuff that was going on in Birmingham.
5: Mm-hmm.
6: And I should have reparation for

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15: You are indeed. It is my honor, my distinct honor, to welcome to this program scholar, anthropologist, and president in residence and co-chair of the Capital Campaign for UNCF, Dr. Janetta Cole. I've known her for so many decades, and I'm grinning already just knowing I'm about to hear her voice come through my headphones. I invited her on for a number of reasons, but let me start with this. We just did a half hour talking to Doug Jones, the Democratic nominee for governor now in Alabama, but the man who successfully, decades later, prosecuted the case of those Klan members who killed those four little girls in that 16th Street Baptist Church in Birmingham, Alabama, 63 years ago today. We're going to talk to Ayanna Pressley, Congresswoman, later in today's program about the real-time hangings of black people all across this country, certainly in the South. Dr. Cole, as you know, was the first black woman to serve as president of Spelman College from 87 to 97, a decade she spent in that position. We all loved her then. We love her now. And so I'm going to step into the elders' skybox right about now with Dr. Janetta B. Cole. Dr. Cole, it's been far too long. How are you, my sister? How are you, my friend?
16: My dearest brother, Tavis, what a joy to be with you. Even though we have some solemn things to talk about, it is good to be with you.
15: It's a blessing to hear your voice. I'm just smiling just hearing you come through these headphones I'm wearing here in this studio. Let me start with this. I just teed up a moment ago what we have been talking about, what we're going to talk about later in this three-hour program that I do every day. I don't want to color it much more than that. What is your real-time read? And again, I'll give you all the canvas you need to paint. What is your real-time read of the history, this moment, this dark side, this night side of America that we are navigating?
16: I'm both horrified and hopeful. And we must be both. It is one thing to understand that in my nation, my country, and around my world, I'm going to use accurate language. There are the signs of fascism. That in my country and around my world, the horrors of racism and of sexism, of homophobia, of anti-Islamic people, all of that is so prevalent. But if we dare give up hope, then we are in even deeper trouble than we think we're in now.
15: I have over the years come to ask this question of certain guests, typically as the exit question, the question I close our dialogues with. But given what you said now about being both horrified and hopeful, let me suspend my tradition and ask you this question right about now. Horrified and hopeful, says Dr. Janetta B. Cole, we should all be similarly situated, as she suggested. My question is simply this. How are you in this moment, after all that you've seen, witnessed, endured, and the history that you've made yourself, how are you sustaining your hope? How are you sustaining your hope in this moment?
16: First of all, my brother Tavis, I am a woman of faith. And right now, I'll be honest with you, I don't know what I would do were I not a woman of faith. But faith without action is dead. And so what gets me through this very serious, I'd even use the term dark, challenging moment that we're in, is that I know across the world, we people and all of our diversity have the ability, if we can work together, to turn this around. I want to share this with you. When I walk into my library, the place where I do my work, I have arranged a stack of books so that that is the first thing that my eyes see. And I'll tell you what every one of those books has in common. Each is banned. I'm talking about some of the greatest literary figures in the universe. Toni Morrison, Alice Walker, a young un, Amanda Gorman. Their books banned. And when I look at that stack, my question then is, Janetta Betch Cole, now what are you going to do today about that injustice and so many others? And I'll tell you one thing I'm going to do. Brother Tavis, I'm going to vote. That's what I'm going to do. And I'm going to continue to speak up and speak out about the wonderment in the diversity of God's people. And why today more than ever, we have got to lift up our diversity, not tear it down, not blame it for any and everything that is wrong, but understand its beauty in so much that is terrific.
15: You'd be pleased to know, Dr. Cole, that we started the first hour. I do 3 hours every day, heard across the country. And we started in hour one talking about the fact that today is National Voter Registration Day. And so your commentary is propitious. It's timely. for a day such as this about the fact that you are going to vote, and we should all do likewise. When we come forward with Dr. Janetta B. Cole, and by the way, she's still got it, y'all. You can hear she's still got it. I've loved her for decades now, and again, I'm just tickled at having her on this program. It is the case that every platform that I've had in my career since meeting Dr. Cole decades ago, she has graced those platforms. Any space that I have is always open and welcome space for my friend Janetta B. Cole. When we come forward, given what she's already said, especially about those books that are banned, I've closed my eyes, and she illustrates it. She's such a great orator. She illustrated it so well. You can see her walking into her office. She painted that picture of seeing that stack of banned books. I get it. I see it. I feel it. Hope you did as well, listening to this program across the country. But I want to ask her the obvious question, at least to my mind, is the value of HBCUs at a moment such as this. She was the history-making president of Spelman. What's her read on the UNCF and HBCUs and the need for these institutions right about now? You're listening, and I'm glad about it, to Dr. Janetta Betts-Cole on Tavis Smile.

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5: Tavis Smiley and the Honorable, the esteemed Dr. Janetta B. Cole, first woman, black woman, to be president of Spelman College for a decade, 87 to 97. She is now president in residence and co-chair of the Capital Campaign for UNCF. She is a scholar, an anthropologist, and she is my friend. And I am humbled and honored to say that. I see her every day. She doesn't know this. There's a photo in my office of Janetta Cole standing next to me. I'm standing next to her in a photo with Fidel Castro. That's right. She and I have traveled the world together. And we spent a whole night talking to Castro one night in Cuba. I see her beautiful face every day when I walk in my office. I don't have a stack of banned books. Maybe I should, but I got a picture of Janetta B. Cole that I see every day when I am in my workspace. And so I'm honored to have her on this program. I wanted to ask a moment ago, and I will now, given her backstory and all the history that she's laid out and the commentary she shared, the role of HBCUs, the value that they play in a moment such as this, when they're banning our books and don't want to teach the truth, et cetera, et cetera. Talk about the role of HBCUs right now, Dr. Cole.
6: My bro, here's what I can say with full conviction. Mm. If our historically black colleges and universities did not exist, we would have to invent them. Mm. But we've got them. Since those early days when they were founded, we have these institutions that are dedicated to the full education of students. I remember being at Spelman and thinking, what a responsibility we have to do all in our power as administrators, teachers, all that the wonderful HBCU colleagues do. We have in our power to help these students soar to the height of their possibilities. Now, let me tell you, when that brother Michael Lomax came to me and asked if I would serve as one of the four co-chairs of UNCF's more than $1 billion campaign, yes, I hesitated. I'm supposed to be cutting back. But how could I say no? Because this is such an honor to work with UNCF in helping to provide the necessary funding so that these institutions can continue their missions. Mm-hmm. And what I said to Brother Michael is, you know, the work that I think I am particularly called to do in this campaign is to make sure that among the 36 UNCF institutions, those that are headed by women get full attention. And one of the reasons I say that is because of a particular African proverb. It says, when women lead, streams run uphill. Put a woman at the head of such an institution, and you have the possibility of the impossible happening.
5: Love that proverb, and that is exactly what she did at Spelman for a decade. When we come forward in our remaining moments, this is way too short. I need more time with Jeanetta Cole. When we come forward in our remaining moments, she was for a long time a director at the Smithsonian, so you already know the question I'm going to ask her when we come forward on Tavis Smiley.
4: This is getting good.
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5: You are indeed. I've got a tight five, 5 minutes left here with Dr. Jeanetta B. Cole. Never enough time with my dear sister, but I'm grateful for the 30 minutes that she was able to give me. For a long time, Dr. Cole, you were a director at the Smithsonian. I don't need to color this question much more than that. What do you make what is happening at the Smithsonian and at the Blacksonian, as many of us call it?
6: Well, my bro, here's what I want to begin with. Another African proverb, because I think it captures the extraordinary leadership of my brother friend, Dr. Lonnie Bunch. Mm-hmm. The proverb says, until the lion has a historian. Now, you know I'm going to add, until the lion and the lioness
5: yes.
6: have a historian, the hunter will always be the hero. Lonnie Bunch, over the extraordinarily successful years, since he was in any way connected to the Smithsonian, and then as the first African-American, the first historian to lead that institution, Lonnie Bunch has told the story. He has told the story not only of his own people, but under his leadership at that great institution, he has led the telling of the stories of all people. I cannot even begin to give you a sense of how much I respect, how much I admire, and yes, how much I love Brother Lonnie. That he has now made the decision to move on, I understand. You know, it's important, I think, for every leader to follow this rule. I tried to do it when I was at, no, I didn't try. I did it when I was at Spelman and at Bennett. It's best to leave when people still want you to stay. Across the country and the world, we all want Lonnie to stay.
5: Yes.
6: Because his leadership has been so phenomenally effective.
5: Yeah.
6: First, of course, at the National Museum of African American History and Culture, which he, or for which he was the founding director, and then for all of the years, seven of them, at the Smithsonian. But we want Lonnie to move on now because it is his decision.
5: Yes.
6: It is his decision to move on.
5: I have, Dr. Cole, just a tight 2 minutes left here, and I want to yield the balance of my time, these 2 minutes, to you. You mentioned earlier the work that God has called you to do. You should be slowing down, but you're still as busy as ever. The Bible I read, not to proselytize, but the Bible I read says that many are called, but few are chosen. You've been both called and chosen. I know that firsthand. When you look back on the work that God has called you to do, what do you see over all these many years?
6: I see how profoundly blessed I have been from growing up in those wretched days of legal segregation in Jacksonville, Florida, to today. But how blessed I have been to have been taught. And my folks in Jacksonville, you know how old folk can do if they got a truism? They just don't stop saying it. They taught me that doing for others is just the rent you've got to pay for your room on earth. How blessed I have been to be able to pay my rent as a professor, as a college president at the Smithsonian, to lead the National Museum of African Art, to be a social justice activist. I've had a mighty blessed life. And if the good Lord ain't finished with me, and indeed I make this upcoming birthday, I am going to be not only grateful, but charged to continue to do the work.
5: Ain't nobody like her. Ain't nobody like her. And I just joy. This, in fact, has been a joy sublime, as it always is, when I'm reconnected with Dr. Janetta B. Cole. Dr. Cole, I love you, and there ain't nothing you can do about it. I thank you for your time. I thank you.
6: I love you more. You bring the scale. We'll put our love for each other on it. I'm going to win, Tavis.
5: More Tavis Smiley when we come forward.
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to let that ride for a little bit so you can sort of feel that. I'm pleased to welcome in studio Grammy-winning contemporary bass player Ben Williams to talk about his new single, About America at 250. The piece you are listening to is called Ballet for the Elephant in the Room. A little bit more, Miles.

0: been quite the show. I was just saying to Jeanetta B. Cole, the Honorable Jeanetta Cole, former president of Spelman and later at Bennett, what a fascinating show this has been. I talked to James Peterson earlier about three numbers. 250, here we are in this republic, 250 years in. We talked earlier in today's program about the number 63. Today is the 63rd anniversary of the bombing of that Baptist church, 16th Street Baptist Church, in, as they called it then, Bombingham, Alabama, killed those four little girls. We talked to the only survivor in our second hour today. And here we are in 2026, my third number. We're going to talk to Ayanna Pressley, Congresswoman, on the backside of this hour, about her press to have a comprehensive investigation done about all these hangings of black people happening in real time, not 250 years ago, not 63 years ago, but like right now in 2026. So we've had a show sort of weaving all of that together. I mean, you think about all of that being weaved together. What do you think, Ben Williams?
1: Well, first of all, thanks for having me. You know, I just have to take a second to say, you know, it's a real honor to sit here and speak to you. You know, I've been growing up watching your show back in the day, and you know, I just you know, you're just so important to the culture.
0: You
1: so
0: were kind to say that. I really appreciate it. I appreciate you saying that.
1: But yeah, you know, there's this. I mean, you know, it's hard to know where to start, but you know, I think you know, this country, you know, as we. You know, there's a big milestone, at least for the overall independence of this country, you know, celebrating 250. But, you know, I always felt like we have been, you know, the black folks in this country have been sort of a mirror to hold this country accountable to what it says, you know, they were going to do on paper. And, you know, like Dr. Martin Luther King used to always say, you know, his, you know, his whole platform was just about, you know, holding this country accountable to
0: the
1: promises that they made. Yeah, exactly.
0: Give us a bad check. The check came back marked insufficient funds.
1: That's right.
0: Yeah.
1: And, you know, we didn't write that Declaration of Independence. You know, from all the pictures or the paintings I saw, you know, there was no representation of any of us, you know, including black folks or women in there. So, but you know, they, there was a proclamation that, you know, there was these rights that were due to all people. So either we are not people or we, you know, there's some accountability that needs to be held for, you know,
0: both are true. Two things can be true at the same time. We were not people. We were 3/5, right?
1: That's right.
0: Our documents at their writing were pro-slavery documents. When they wrote them, they were pro-slavery documents. And so it's only through interposition and nullification and amendment and protest that we find ourselves here 250 years later. And that's why this piece he's written called Ballet for the Elephant in the Room is so important. When we come forward, I want to ask him to talk about that project, about why he so named it. Honored to have Grammy winner Ben Williams in studio with us right now.
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0: Tavis Smiley and Grammy-winning jazz bassist Ben Williams, who joins us live in the studio, to talk about this piece called Ballet for the Elephant in the Room. It's a piece he wrote for America 250. I was saying to Ben a moment ago that I had the honor of talking to Ozzie Davis any number of times, and for that matter, Ruby Dee as well. God rest both of their souls. But I happened to have the last conversation on record with Ozzie Davis, and such a rich and powerful conversation that Ruby Dee invited me to speak at Ozzie Davis's funeral at the Riverside Church in Manhattan, Upper West Side. And one of the questions that I asked Mr. Davis in that dialogue, Ben, was how he went about approaching the writing of his iconic eulogy for Malcolm X. Mm-hmm. When a moment is that big and that monumental, with the kind of gravitas on a moment like that, how do you approach writing something for that? His assignment obviously is different than your assignment, mm-hmm. but America at 250 is a big deal for lots of reasons. Tell me, to the extent you can make me understand as a layman, I'm not a Grammy-winning basis, but help me and the audience understand how you even approach the writing of this project.
1: Well, for me, as an artist, I have to write from my personal experience, and I think I can only imagine, writing for what Ossie Davis had to do was sort of start with his personal relationship with Malcolm. And you know, I think we all start from there, whether we're artists or activists. Before we're any of those, we're human beings. We're citizens. We're people that just experience being in this country on a day to day basis. So, as an artist, I always sort of start from there. It has to be come from a place of sincerity. So everything that I write really just starts from my personal experience with this country. And those things are, you're both looking in and looking out at all times. So it's like, you kind of look at the magnitude almost after the fact, but I'm approaching the concept of this from more of an introspective perspective. Actually, I wrote this song some years ago, actually. Mm. And the cool thing about being an artist, is you sort of can use your imagination to tell stories and sort of give your perspective on things. And I like to, I've had a history of speaking to social issues in my mm-hmm. music, mm-hmm. and a lot of my heroes musically have done so, going all the way back to people like Charles Mingus, Marvin Gaye, Max Roach, Stevie Wonder, people that were not only great artists, but they always spoke to their condition, mm-hmm. and it's really hard to separate. If you're really being sincere and honest as an artist, to separate your experience as a Black American in this country from your artistry.
0: But a lot of folk choose not to do that. And I'm not saying there's a right or wrong way to do it. I believe that artists are the gatekeepers of truth. Somebody asked me the other day who I enjoy talking to the most, and I said, that's easy. I enjoy talking to artists. I enjoy talking to everybody. But I especially always have enjoyed talking to artists, because at their best, you got a truth out of them mm-hmm. that you don't get out of others. You ran a beautiful list a moment ago. And what I love about everybody on that list is that they chose to not back away from, to shy away from speaking our truth in their music. But not everybody takes on that responsibility to talk about social issues, social justice issues in their artistic expression. Why have you chosen to do that?
1: Well, I feel personally, I'm sort of cut from this cloth. Mm-hmm. So we were discussing earlier. So I grew up in D.C. Chocolate City, as it used to be,
0: as it was,
1: as it was.
0: Exactly.
1: That's a whole another topic.
0: Little less chocolatey.
1: Yeah. But you know, I grew up. You know, I always say there's Washington and there's D.C.
0: Mm.
1: You know, so I actually got to experience both of those things. Mm. So my mother, she spent over 20 years working on Capitol Hill. And, you know, not only just working for congressmen, but some of the OGs from the Congressional Black Caucus, mm. those founding members. So people like John Conyers and Ron Dellums, Charlie Rangel.
0: Oh, yeah.
1: So, you know, growing up, growing up in D.C., as you know, it was Chocolate City, you know, very, very just Afrocentric, you know, black consciousness was just a normal thing, you mm-hmm. know. So, and it was a very, you know, I don't think D.C. gets enough credit for being a musical town either. You know, so many great artists have come out that city. So, arts and music, you know, of course, everybody knows about Go-Go.
0: And it ain't just D.C. Go-Go.
1: Yeah.
0: Although I love D.C. Go-Go.
1: It's
0: not just that. Yeah.
1: But, you know, that's just, I think, just an example of just how strong the musical culture is.
0: Yeah.
1: So, you know, just being surrounded by so much great art and so many great artists who also, you know, have a consciousness. And if you think about a lot of the great artists that have come from D.C., you know, that has been a theme, you could say. You know, even Duke Ellington, mm-hmm. you know, he celebrated his people through his music, the black, brown, and beige, and you know, Marvin Gaye, Michelle and DeGiocello, you know, these are people who made great music, but always, you know, told the truth mm-hmm. while they were doing so. So, you know, it's not something, I don't know if I felt like I set out to do, but it's mm-hmm. just, you know, it was a, to me, it's just part of the job for me personally.
0: How did the bass become your instrument, your muse, as it were?
1: Well, I find this to be a pretty common theme, too, with bass players, that a lot of us don't, we didn't decide to play it.
0: Oh, yeah.
1: You know, that was definitely my story, too. You know, I wanted to be a guitarist. So I grew up listening to a lot of Prince. I'm a big Prince fan. My whole family is.
0: Let me just pause for a second. You probably know Prince.
1: And I already know.
0: We were the best of friends. Let me pause. I literally just posted this a little while ago. So turns out that the estate of Prince Rogers Nelson has dropped a new project. It's called Timeless.
1: Hmm.
0: And I literally posted this a little while ago, and I see all kinds of likes and shares. Of course, it's always that way when I post anything about Prince.
1: Yeah.
0: But my post simply reads, new music from my man Prince. Top 10 in 3 Billboard categories. A decade after his death, he's still charting. Mm. I miss my friend and my brother dearly, but his music is his afterlife. His music is his afterlife. Afterlife. So I was talking to Londell McMillan last night, who runs the estate. So he dropped this new project, and as I said, he's now in the top 10 in 3 different Billboard categories a decade after he has made his transition. So just a little shout out, a little love to my boy Prince, who I miss dearly. This audience knows I own the guitar, his purple cymbal guitar that he played at Super Bowl at halftime in Miami. He closes playing Purple Rain.
1: Yeah.
0: And while he's playing it, you recall it starts raining.
1: Exactly.
0: So he gifted me that guitar.
1: Wow.
0: I loaned it to the Met all summer long. It's been on display at the Met all summer. And I just got a message from them yesterday, day before, that exhibit ends at the end of September. So my guitar is on its way back to L.A.
1: Oh, wow.
0: So I can put it back in the vault and keep track of it. But I've never let it go out of my sight for that long, right? So all summer long it was at the Met. It's still there for a few more weeks, I think, and then it's going to make its way back to me here at home, and I'll feel a little better in L.A.
1: Crazy.
0: But just a shout-out to Prince and that new Timeless project that's charting even as we speak. You were saying, though, that your family are Prince fans.
1: Yeah. So, you know, I grew up listening to a lot of Prince, and, you know, I would say he was the, you know, when I was growing up watching Purple Rain mm-hmm. and, you know, all the everything that he did, and, you know, I feel like that was sort of my, you know, I saw him do what he does, I'm like, I want to be a musician. I want to do some version of that.
0: But not, you know, the high heels and not the...
1: Yeah, minus the high heels and some of the outfits.
0: Okay,
1: you know,
0: I guess. But
1: only he can do that. But, you know, as just that being that high level of musicianship, that's what really inspired me to become a musician.
12: Yeah.
1: But, you know, so I got to middle school and, you know, they had an arts program, so we had an opportunity to... this is D.C. Public Schools.
12: Yeah.
1: Shout out to public schools.
12: Yeah.
1: And you know, I got to class, and well, first of all, the guitar class had already filled up, so you know, because everybody wants to do that.
0: Too late.
1: And so I got to I signed up for the strings class, and you know, end up kind of being more orchestral string. So the teacher asked me what I wanted to play, and I just pointed to the big one. I said, I'll play that one.
0: It's amazing how these backstories happen.
1: Yeah,
0: he just willy nilly said, "Okay, ain't nothing left." Because I've heard many bass players tell me they played it because nobody else was playing it.
1: Everybody walks past it.
0: Yeah, exactly. You know,
1: nobody wants
0: they're,
1: to carry
0: they're
1: that
0: intimidated
1: around.
0: By it. It's too big to carry around.
1: Yeah.
0: So the great bass players I know play that instrument because nobody else was playing it. Then you look up and they're Grammy winners years later, as is Ben Williams.
1: Yeah. So it worked out.
0: It's a great story. Yeah. I got just a few minutes left here. What do you, now over the years now, you've listened to everybody, you know, studied everybody playing guitar. What do you make of Prince as a guitar player?
1: He's one of the best to ever do it, hands down. And I think anybody who has two ears can hear that, you know. Yeah. And I think all guitarists, if any genre, give it up.
12: Yeah.
1: You know.
12: Yeah.
0: Let me close with the ballet for the elephant in the room. I said earlier I would ask you about that title. I could have begun our conversation here, but why the title, Ballet for the Elephant in the Room? I think I get it, but explain it to me.
1: So as you know, often when we talk about race and racial issues in this country, especially when they're being ignored and not acknowledged, which, you know, there's a lot of that happening right now. You know, people, we're living in this quote-unquote post-racial society. And I feel like the danger of that is, you know, it's like when you go to the doctor, the first thing they ask you is about your history, right?
12: Yeah.
1: So when you start to ignore that, you know, a lot of problems are going to persist, and the more that you ignore certain things, so that is the elephant in the room that I'm describing.
12: Yep.
1: And you know, I also wanted to do a unique take at it, so sort of wrote this song in the style of a ballet, which is, you know, it's a European form, but to address this very serious issue that deals with my people and, you know, a lot of folks that have been affected, to sort of you know, as they say, you know, different ways to skin a cat, right?
12: Oh, yeah.
1: So, you know, I think there's a lot of ways to address the problems in this country. And, you know, I just wanted to do this in a artistic way, in a thoughtful way that, you know, just putting the medicine in the food.
12: Yeah.
1: So people can listen to the song and really just kind of feel the vibrations. But knowing that there is a deeper message.
12: Yeah.
1: And we did a video for this as well, so I you know, encourage folks to check that out.
0: Yeah. Well, you did it, man. You done good, as they say. We're 250 years in. Some are celebrating, some are interrogating. I'll leave it where it is.
1: Mm-hmm.
0: Ben Williams does a bit of both on this project, I think. It's called Ballet for the Elephant in the Room, looking at America at 250. Ben, thank you for coming in the studio. Great to
1: Thanks
0: see
1: so
0: you.
1: Thanks so much for having
0: Give
1: me.
0: Give my best to your precious mother, if you will.
1: Absolutely.
0: Good to have you on this program. When we come forward our last half hour, we'll talk to Congresswoman Ayanna Pressley, a member of the squad here on Tavis Smile.

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2: Freedom is an endless meeting. So let's get back to it with Tavis Smiley.
3: Tavis Smiley and Congresswoman Ayanna Pressley had the honor of running into her a few months ago. Glad to have her on the program. I was in Boston, Roxbury to be exact, for the opening of a brand new jazz club. We were just talking to Ben Williams, a great Grammy-winning jazz bassist. So I want to make that connection. So I was in the Roxbury celebrating my friends Bill Banfield and others at this opening of this brand-new jazz club in Roxbury. And in walks Ayanna Pressley. So we got a chance to see each other and give each other a hug. And I'm glad to have her on this program. Now, let me do this one more again. I've done it twice already in today's three-hour program. We're now in the last half hour, but these numbers keep popping out at me. We just talked to Ben Williams about this amazing piece he's written celebrating and interrogating, challenging, if you will, America at 250. We talked earlier in the program and had two great conversations with the only survivor of that 16th Street Baptist Church. We talked to Doug Jones, now running for governor in Alabama. He was a U.S. attorney who years afterwards prosecuted successfully those Klan members who were behind that bombing. So today is the 63rd anniversary of that bombing in Birmingham, Alabama, today. And here we are in 2026, and Congressman Ayanna Pressley is pressing the Department of Justice to do something, a comprehensive investigation about these black people that are still hanging in real time. Take all that, Congressman, and do something with it, if you will.
4: It's good to be with you, and I'm leveraging every tool available, you know, beginning with the power of my congressional letterhead, calling on a thorough investigation to the hangings of black people. There have been 10 reported hangings of black folk this year alone, 70 documented modern day lynchings since 2000. And look, Congress passed the Emmett Till Anti-Lynching Act, though it took us almost 70 years to pass federal anti-lynching legislation. And the whole point of this legislation is to empower the Department of Justice and the FBI to fully investigate suspicious deaths like these. And I'm calling on them to use their full authority. This is about healing and answers for the families, many of whom are challenging the initial findings of suicide and asking for more thorough investigations. It's racial terror, this pattern of deaths of black people by hanging. And it's a crisis that warrants careful scrutiny and amplified visibility.
3: When you say empower the Department of Justice, unpack that for me. They have the power already if they choose not to turn a blind eye. So when you say you want to empower them to do a comprehensive investigation, unpack that word for me.
4: Well, for me, I just want to demand and require them to do their jobs and to enforce federal law.
3: Mm-hmm. Yeah. I hear that, and I agree. I guess what I'm pressing toward is whether or not they need to be empowered to do that, or pushed to do that, called upon to do that, forced to do that.
4: Yeah, I appreciate that, Taps. No, they need to be pushed to do it. Yeah. You know, again, families have publicly questioned the conclusions of local and state investigations. So we're calling on the FBI and the DOJ to do their due diligence, to use their authority and investigate these suspicious deaths. Yeah. And I'm using you know, again, my power of congressional letterhead, and now I'm using the power of my platform and the power of convening during Congressional Black Caucus Foundation annual legislative conference for, you know, where there will also be a light that will be shined on this and many other issues that are uniquely facing black America.
3: Yep, it is the 55th annual legislative conference of the CBC Foundation. We just discussed this a couple weeks ago on this program, two big anniversaries this year. It is 55 years of these annual legislative conferences. So that's a big anniversary. And 50 years since the founding of the CBC itself. So this is a big year, 50 and 55 for the caucus and for this conference. We'll talk about that in just a second here. What is your read? I know you don't have a crystal ball. I don't have one either, obviously. And that's why you're calling for DOJ to investigate. But what is your read? What's your sense of all these hangings, even in 2026? Use the word suspicious. Tell me a bit more, if you will.
4: Well, let me just say that I think why there is not more uproar about what is happening is because the suffering of black people is remarkably unremarkable to people. We have been the victims of such a racial terrorizing, of brutality, of violence, that it is unremarkable. It's become a conflated norm, a systemic disease, if you will. And, you know, while we have an administration, a fascist white supremacist administration working actively to attack Black people, Black bodies, Black voters, Black workers, Black leaders, Black power, Black progress, Black history, it is very familiar. We certainly, there's a pattern recognition for the moment we find ourselves in.
3: Yeah. I didn't mean to cut you off. I wonder how you feel. And again, your letters, I've read it. I have it in front of me right now. As a matter of fact, it's a powerful letter making these demands. Kanye West was famous for saying that George W. Bush doesn't care about us. So I asked you point blank, do you think this Department of Justice cares about Black folk? Do Black lives matter to them?
4: No, they don't. But that being said, first, you know, if my advocacy was going to end at a strongly worded letter, then please take me to account. I'm very aware about who I'm dealing with. But the point of a letter and to release it publicly is to create a culture of demand and transparency. I had many colleagues that signed on to that letter and joined that endeavor with me. Mm-hmm. But we'll be following up. I'll be following with impacted families. You know, I don't want to show my full hand, but I may be doing some hearings as well. So our push will not end at that letter. In the same way that I've called on the Fed to honor their statutory mandate of maximum employment, again, for all the reasons that it's fair to assume that they don't care about this crisis for Black women, families, and Black futures, I'm still going to call on them and pressure them to do their job. And though we would like to make that unique and unprecedented to who currently occupies the Oval Office and who are his, you know, minions and accomplices in this authoritarianism, this white nationalism, their fear of the great replacement theory and all of that. Tavis, if I'm being honest, again, I think the suffering of Black people has been unremarkable no matter to people, no matter who is in the Oval Office. So that's why I also serve on the Committee on Government Oversight and Reform. So I'm always going to leverage every tool available to push people to do the jobs that they are required to. You know, government doesn't usually lead, but it can respond, and it will, to vigilance, to a coordinated strategy, to pressure, and to a demand. And that's what I'm leading and enlisting people in.
3: Yep. Government doesn't lead, but she is a leader in government, and she's a bit modest. Let me put some numbers on this. She has, in fact, led nearly 60 lawmakers. So a lot of people have signed on to her letter demanding this investigation into these Black people found hanging, which obviously, for all the reasons that you and I both know, invoke again the legacy of lynching in this country. When we come forward, I want to just talk about this list. She mentioned these hangings and the numbers, sadly are seem to be growing. But with rare exception, all of these hangings, no surprise here, are in the South. I'm looking at the list of names of these persons and their ages. They're all young people. And we're talking North Carolina, Georgia, Florida, Georgia again, North Carolina again. There's one on this list in Michigan. But most of this is in the South. And we keep talking about the way the South is changing in America. Maybe not so much. We'll talk about that part when we come forward, and we'll talk about her, of course, the panels that she is spearheading at the CBC Foundation's 55th Annual Legislative Conference, which takes place September 16th through the 20th. So a bit more to cover with Congresswoman Anna Pressley when we come forward here on Tavis Smiley.

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9: It does indeed. We are honored to be in conversation with Congresswoman Ayanna Pressley, talking about her demand, the Department of Justice. Some 60 lawmakers joined her in this demand for an investigation into these black folk found hanging, once again, as I said earlier, invoking the legacy of lynching in this country. But so many of these, most of these are in the South. So there's no naivete here, Congressman Pressley, there's a narrative that people in the South, I'm born in the South. I've been in L.A. most of my life, raised in Indiana, but most of my career has been in L.A., but I'm born in Mississippi, so I know something of the South. I used to go back every summer to visit family, et cetera, like many of us did and do. But this seems to be rather prevalent in the South, which is a different narrative than they want to give us about the way the South is coming into its own. What say you?
10: Well, again, this has been lynching has been a tool of racial terror and intimidation, in the same way that in the South, they're focused on silencing black voters. I mean, this is just anti-blackness on steroids, in the most legislated, codified, brutal and violent way. And just taking it back to the federal legislation, law is only as good as its enforcement.
9: Mm-hmm.
10: Anti-lynching legislation was not passed simply as some way of recognizing and honoring one life stolen. We needed that law on the books because in the same way that we have experienced a whiplash, a backlash, a white lash, post Reconstruction, or any time there has been black gains and progress. I mean, we know what's happening right now. They know who the real supermajority is. Mm. They know the numbers. They know where the real power lies. It, given the density of black folks in the South, there is power there. There is power in numbers. There is power in the vote. And they are working actively to silence, to disenfranchise, to oppress, to marginalize, to take us back, not just to Jim Crow, but to pre-Reconstruction.
9: Yeah.
10: So every law is only as good as its enforcement. It's on the books, and we're going to make sure that it is enforced and push them to do their damn jobs. And in doing so, make sure that we as Black people do not in any way normalize this brutality and this violence. Just because we have pattern recognition, we're going quietly into the night. We have to call it out, resist it, reject it, condemn it, and investigate it, and do everything we can. I don't know about justice, you know, because that often evades us.
9: Yeah.
10: And real justice would mean that every single one of these folks would still be alive. But there must be a thorough investigation, and there must be accountability.
9: Yeah. Congressman Presley mentioned a moment ago the effort to silence Black voters. Donald Trump has been at the epicenter of this voter suppression. There is news in this hour. The Supreme Court has once again, of course, denied him when it comes to this mail ballot vote fraud that he's trying to advance. He has come out now and slammed his own Supreme Court nominees over this mail ballot ruling. I quote from the president, "These are not the people I interviewed," close quote. "These are not the people I interviewed." The president is fuming right now on social media, portraying the ruling as a personal betrayal. We'll get the Congresswoman's thoughts about that and close this dialogue with her talking about the CBC Foundation 55th Annual Legislative Conference, at which she will be helming a couple of important panels. 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
6: 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This is the show people talk about, the one your co-workers quote, the one that gets under your skin in the best way. Tavis Smiley, nationally syndicated, unapologetically progressive, unapologetically real.
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9: This Supreme Court has been unimpressive in so many ways on the issues that matter most to us. But somebody once famously said that a broken clock is right twice a day. And they have once again denied Donald Trump on mail-in ballots. This fraudulent program he's trying to push through the United States Postal Service. He's fuming mad right now, going off on social media, on his Truth Social platform, saying these are not the folk I interviewed, and framing this as a personal betrayal, but they handed him a loss once again. Congresswoman, how do you read it?
10: Yeah, he is so corrupt, pathetic, and desperate, and he's a child having a temper tantrum because he can't have his way. Everything has always been, it's always come back to the vote and elections. January 6th was about elections. They were denying and seeking to undermine confidence in free and fair elections. When I was in Minneapolis for Operation Metro Surge, they said, we'll pull out, you know, ICE. If you give us your voter rolls, right? I'm on the Financial Services Committee. We passed the 21st century bipartisan road to housing legislation, and this fool refused to sign it into law because it's completely disconnected about the crisis that is affordable housing in this country, and said, I will not sign this into law unless you all pass the Save America Act, which again is legislation to disenfranchise millions of voters. So it all comes back to that. He knows he's not popular. His poll numbers are in the tank. He knows that people are rejecting his policies because their lives are harder, much harder than they've been in a very long time. The price of gas, groceries, housing, and healthcare, all of it is through the roof. He said he was going to attack affordability. He's attacked anything and everybody but affordability. So he knows that his record is crap and that he cannot, that they are in a very bad way, and that the only way that they can win is by rigging the system. And so, you know, anyone that stands in the way of that is going to be met with his ire or his temper tantrum.
9: Yeah, I've got a minute to go, and as they say in D.C., I'll yield the balance of my time to the gentlelady from Massachusetts to say a word about the 55th Annual Legislative Conference and what you're doing next week, 16th through the 20th, this week, I should say, yeah.
10: Yes, this year I'll be holding a panel to discuss the crisis of Black unemployment on Thursday, September 17th at 4 p.m. at the Washington Convention Center in room 202B. We have a powerhouse lineup, y'all, of Black women like Angie Nixon, Brittany Packnett Cunningham, economist Ofranimu Biyu, and Lene Vinay. I hope you'll join us. Folks can register at cbcfinc.org/ALC, cbcfinc.org/ALC. We hope to see your face in the place to talk about this crisis for Black women, families, and Black futures.
9: It is that time once again, the annual legislative conference by the Congressional Black Caucus Foundation. Again, the CBC celebrating 50 years and this conference now celebrating 55 years. That's a big deal. September 16th through the 20th in the nation's capital. It's also a big deal to have Anna Pressley on this program. Thank you for your insights, Congresswoman. Good to have you on. Enjoy the rest of your day.
10: Great to see you, brother.
9: Thank you. Good to have you on. Just like that, 3 hours are gone. We're back here tomorrow, Lord willing, to do it once again. Until tomorrow, thanks for listening to Tavis Smiley. And as always, keep the faith.

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1: This show has been previously recorded. 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
2: And Grand Rising family, and thanks for starting your Tuesday with us. Later, physician-scientist Dr. Velva Bowles, one of the smartest sisters we have on this planet, will take over our classroom. Dr. Bowles will analyze several AI, artificial intelligence issues in her home state of Louisiana. For one, Applied Digital Corporation is building a $3.6 billion AI data center and a massive $50 billion AI campus. This is also under construction. Dr. Bowles will explain what all this means for the neighboring black communities. Dr. Bowles will also address a controversial women's and children detention center run by ICE. And also, she'll shed light on the rising tensions in Guyana, South America. Before Dr. Bowles, economist Dr. Julianne Malvo will preview a forum on Cuba, and she's going to explain why African Americans should engage in this issue. But to get us started, the director of the Center for Pan-African Studies in Detroit, Dennis Boatwright, is here. But first, we've got to get Kevin to reopen our classroom doors on this Tuesday morning. Grand Rising, Kevin.
3: Grand Rising, indeed, Carl Nelson. Happy Tuesday, the 15th of September, and happy National Voter Registration Day. So, how are you feeling, Carl Nelson?
2: I'm still learning, Kevin.
3: Yeah, that's good. That is, it seems to be ingrained in you now.
2: Yeah, once you start, you figure out what you think you know. You don't know. There's so much more to learn, and you try. You know, it's like it's elusive. You're trying to learn everything as much as you can before you check out.
3: Yes, sir. Yes, sir. Like a sponge. No question about that. As you lead us through, the door is heavy to open today, man. There's so much going on in the news. I don't even know where I should begin. So let's begin here. Trayvon White's bribery trial. The opening statements will begin today in the federal bribery trial of D.C. council member Trayvon White Sr. And it reaches this critical phase as opening statements begin following a 14-member jury panel. And he represents Ward 8 still and has pleaded not guilty to the charges, the bribe amount, and quid pro quo. Prosecutors allege White agreed to accept $156,000 in cash payments to pressure city agencies into extending $5.2 million in violence intervention contracts. And the evidence is that the agreement was captured on video by an FBI informant, with White allegedly receiving four $35,000 cash installments in mid-2024. The jury selection and controversy, a 14-member panel was seated, though prosecutors flagged potential jury tampering concerns over an online video that White posted addressing potential jurors. And defense and counsel context, the defense may call former D.C. Attorney General Carl Racine and is expected to claim entrapment despite being stripped of power or expelled previously following his 2024 arrest. Political maneuvers allowed him to remain in or reclaim his legislative standing prior to trial, and White faces up to 15 years in prison. Your thoughts?
2: Thoughts of the panel, the jury. Did we get how many women, how many men, and what's the racial makeup? Do we know?
3: Well, I can definitely do a deep dive. The makeup,
2: because that was his concern. Remember, he I wouldn't say pleaded, but he went on social media and told people to, if they get summons to jury, to show up, and that he got wrapped on the knuckles for that because they thought he was trying to taint the jury pool by telling people to show up. And you know, if they got selected.
3: Oh, well, the 14-member jury panel consists of 9 women and 5 men, and 12 primary jurors and 2 alternates, though the specific identity of the alternates will not be revealed until closing arguments. The racial demographics of the jury pool had been a point of heavy emphasis for White leading up to the trial, as he publicly pushed to ensure he was tried by a jury of his peers in a city where the population is nearly 50% African American. So he, and that's why he's wearing like dashikis and different kind of
2: sending signals.
3: That's what it looks like, man. I mean, you know, and
2: they're mad at him. But we don't know how many blacks are on the panel. I'm sure. So at some point, we will, because that's what his major concern was. He didn't want to be, you know, judged by an all-white jury. He wanted, that's what he said, a jury of his peers.
3: So right. They don't. I don't see the racial makeup of the jury, but I can dive again.
2: Well, why are you diving? What else is happening?
3: Oh, I see. You want me to multitask, do two things at one time.
2: Huh? Yeah, you're Kevin Langford. That's why.
3: More than half of the jurors are white, it says. So there you go.
2: Okay.
3: I guess that's seven or eight of them, right?
2: Well, that's close because, you know, his words of the district is almost 50% black now. We don't know
3: right.
2: what the official stats are. So, you know, it's majority white. Well, it's close to representing what he wants. Because the bottom line is he'll say, you know, he wasn't judged by a jury of peers. That's what he wanted. So that's why I asked for the racial makeup.
3: Well, they say there's a Chocolate City shift. It's not the same D.C. as when Marion Barry was predominantly black jury. So, you know, you won't get a Chocolate City jury, Trayon. Try as you might. In other news, Senator Mitch McConnell returned to the U.S. Capitol, casting his first Senate vote following a three-month health absence. The 84-year-old lawmaker had been recovering from a fall and subsequent pneumonia since June. And he's been in the Senate for 41 years. So what else is he going to do, right?
2: Yeah, reporters were wondering if that was him. They were shouting out to him, and he just, like, he didn't hear. He may not have heard, you know. He didn't respond. He didn't wave. They said, give a thumbs up or something, and it was as if he was somewhere else.
3: Oh, I see. But ignoring, you know, paparazzi and news reporters isn't necessarily an indication of illness, is it? You know, he's 84 years old.
2: He may not have heard. Right.
3: You're right.
2: He may not have heard.
3: He's still focusing on, you know, the after effects of what pharmaceuticals he's taking.
2: Right. Maybe still on some.
3: But in a public statement on X, McConnell shared that he is not quite back to 100% and noted that the lingering effects of childhood polio have made his recovery process long and frustrating, and he will continue with physical therapy. His prolonged 92-day absence narrowed the Republican Party's 53-47 margin, stalling high-priority items like the GOP-written farm bill. He has assured Senate Majority Leader John Thune that he will do his best to be present for the crucial upcoming votes. So he's not seeking re-election, he said.
2: Okay, what else is going on down?
3: All right. The Baltimore Sun reports that the Orioles defeated the Mets 2-1 thanks to Gunnar Henderson's 23rd home run of the season in the eighth inning. See, I'm checking out Baltimore, too. See, right. Yeah. Let's see. Here's an interesting hot topic, and that is that Chris Brown was awarded the Congressional Award. And wait, I've got what it takes to get it. But first, the news story. Jasmine Crockett honors Chris Brown and Usher with a congressional record recognition. The ceremonial recognition celebrated the artist's musical careers while reigniting debate over whether Brown's past should factor into public honors. U.S. Representative Jasmine Crockett recognized R&B stars Chris Brown and Usher, as we said, and during their concert Saturday night at AT&T Stadium in Arlington, Texas, a celebration that quickly generated discussion online. Crockett, a Texas Democrat representing a Dallas area district, joined Chris Brown on stage, doing a stop on their joint R&B tour. Texas State Representative Vinton Jones and music producer Rockstar also participated in the presentation, according to the Houston Chronicle. And the quote from Crockett, right now we are experiencing black joy to the highest level. And I wanted to make sure we wanted to document that in the congressional record. Your thoughts?
2: This is Kevin. This is a story they're talking in the beauty salons. The sisters are very upset. The politicians are upset with Jasmine Crockett, just not with Usher, but given Chris Brown. Chris Brown faces trial in the UK for assault. He was charged with felony assault in Washington D.C. and he and his bodyguard were in a fight with two men outside the W Hotel. We all know the history with Rihanna. That's where the sisters have come up. But that's why some of the sisters are upset with that, for she seems to like glorifying someone who has a record of assaulting people, especially women. And then here's the other part too, Kevin. He would not support Tyler Rico. She lost the race to him, and she will not come out and support him, go campaign for him for some other reason. They think he's a misfit. That's what some are saying, because you lost the race, you helped the Democratic Party, still thinking about yourself, and they think that this underscores that she's not really for the people. She's really for Jasmine Crockett. So it's a big, especially down in Texas, in Dallas area.
3: Okay, so then you're saying her rewarding the congressional award is more of a self-centered thing. She's a fan of Brown.
2: Yeah, because she was dressed that way too, midriff showing, and you know she's like hoochie mama going to the club.
3: No.
2: Well, I'm just quoting what the people are saying who watched it or commenting on this thing. They just thought it was inappropriate.
3: Oh.
2: She should have stood down, wasted used that time joining a phone bank and trying to get people to support Tallarico.
3: Oh, I see. Hey, look, in 2009, Brown pleaded guilty to felony assault involving his then-girlfriend, Rihanna. He's faced additional legal proceedings, as you said, in the years since. TMZ reported the decision to honor Brown prompted questions about whether his past, we're saying the same thing over and over, I guess. The R&B tour featuring Brown and Usher is scheduled to continue through December. And do you know what it takes to get a congressional award, Carl? You just got to ask for it. That's what it says here. To earn the congressional award, participants must be aged 13 and a half to 24 and must register on official congressional award registration page and achieve personal goals across four core program areas. I know time is running short. The four areas are voluntary public service, personal development, such as learning or improving a non-classroom skill like coding, STEM, or music, physical fitness, setting structured health, and expedition exploration. So as we work out every day, I don't know, send a letter.
2: Yeah, because they're comparing her to Fetterman. She's not really a Democrat. That's where the political progressives are really hitting hard on her.
3: Oh, so I see.
2: And they say, we'll see what happens in her future, because, you know, that's a check mark against her. You know the story of Fetterman who out of Pennsylvania,
3: right,
2: who's a Democrat, you know, it's been all intents and purposes, does everything for the Republicans. But yeah, that's another story for another time.
3: Yeah, right. And speaking of time, I'm going to yield the rest of the time. And that's the way it is on this Tuesday, the 15th of September. Your guest is standing by. Thank you, Carl, for your time.
2: All right, thanks, Kevin. Hi, and our guest happens to be Dennis Boatwright. Dennis is the director of the Center for Pan-African Studies in Detroit. Grand Rising, Dennis, welcome back to the program.
4: Grand Rising, Carl Nelson, and thank you for having me on this show.
2: Hey, listen, let's go overseas, man. This is where your bailiwick is, because you're dealing with what's going on in the African continent. The question is Africa waking up? Are you seeing an awakening across the continent?
4: Yes, that's a great question. I just take my hat off for you for bringing up this important issue. Yes, Africa is slowly waking up, and it is in conjunction with the concept of what we call the African century. And what the African century is a projection by international geopolitical scholars that says that Africa is going to play a central role in the economy, as well as become a central power in political and politics on the world stage. So the African century is unfolding right in front of us. And it's not just a concept, Carl. It's something that's actually unfolding right in front of our faces, in front of our times. And you know, as a great nephew of the great Carter G. Woodson, I am thrilled, because I know Carter G. Woodson, he would be happy about this, because he's the one that was the reason why he started Black History Month is to inform us of what's going on in Africa. But first, he knew we had to get our minds together first to understand who we are. But just getting to some things that are very exciting that's unfolding over there in Africa, we see that Africa has taken several steps to show that they are ready to take on their role as a leading economic and political power. One thing that's happened, and a lot of people were happy about that, it was happening when Togo on September the 4th, Carl, introduced a resolution called Correct the Map. And on September the 4th, they submitted this resolution, and it has overwhelming support. 164 countries voted in favor of adopting the correct map. And obviously, Carl, and it's not a surprise, everybody know the only country that abstained, and that was the United States. But however, this map was adopted, because what happened is for over 500 years, our children have been misled in their geography class. They were being given a map, given tests and homework assignments on a map that was false. So Togo asserted itself and said, no, we're going to stop this, because we realize how important a map is, because a map shows the world two things.
2: We got to step aside for a few moments. Our guest is Dennis Boatwright. Dennis is the director of the Center for Pan-African Studies. And this morning, he's telling us what's going on in the continent. He's giving us an update. He mentioned Togo, one of the smallest countries on the continent, too. Talking about the map, the globe. All of us believed that Africa was that small. Now we know Africa is not that small. Family, you can join our conversation by reaching out to us at 800-450-7876. We'll take your phone calls next.

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2: 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One of the things I've been thinking about when we talk about safety is harm. 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

0: Hey, Grand Rising family, thanks for waking up with us on this Tuesday morning at 22 minutes after the top of the hour with our guest, Dennis Boatwright. Dennis is the director of the Center for African Studies in Detroit. It is also Pan-African Studies, I should say, and also the author of Alliance of Sahel State, Reawakening of African Consciousness. Before we left for the break, Dennis, you were telling us about there's been a reawakening on the continent. You told us about the fact that, you know, and all of us believe that that map, the map of the world map, or our globes when we were children, you know, many of our parents gave us globes with all the countries of the world on it, and Africa wasn't, you know, recorded in its rightful site. So go ahead and finish that thought for us. Tell us what happened with Togo.
1: Yeah, thank you, Carl, for allowing me. And, you know, you brought up that Togo is one of the smallest countries in the world, but yet it is asserting itself like a superpower. And Togo is representative, realize that how we perceive ourselves is how we're going to project ourselves in the world. And we know that for 500 years, our children have been taught at a map that misrepresents the reality called the Mercator map. And in this map, it made Europe in particular, mostly northern countries of Europe seem bigger than they were. For example, it projected Greenland as 17 times larger than itself, looking like made Greenland almost look like the size of Africa. In reality, Greenland is actually smaller than the Congo. But we had a map for 500 years that's been presented to our children, but it also reflects Africa asserting itself, as I had said during the African century. Africa is returning to a status that they used to be in the Mali, Songhai, and the Ghanaian empires. It is hard to believe because we've been out of power so long. It's hard for us to imagine ourselves being a central power in the world, but that's really what's unfolding. So what's happening with Togo, we see that. But just how significant this is, and we could just see how Europe went to the extent, and they didn't leave any rock unturned in trying to project themselves as more important than they really are, and also diminishing the true significance of people of African descent. And I say this, even the map. If you look at the map, you would see that, and I was astonished myself, and I'm into geopolitics, this recent presentation of the correct world map, you will see that the entire Russia fits in Africa. The entire China fits in Africa. The entire United States fits in Africa. The entire India fits in Africa. We're talking about every superpower fits in Africa neatly, and you can also throw in entire Europe, entire Eastern Europe, entire Indonesia. All of these places fit together in Africa. That is significant. And it also plays the part where it's not just the size of Africa, but Africa has today, in 2026, 64% of the world's arable land, meaning Africa is going to be feeding the world in our lifetime. So this map play is not just a little small error. This map has affected even people, African Americans in this country. I haven't seen so many people post this new map on about Africa on social media that I have ever seen. People who I never thought that would even be thinking about Africa, they are elated because they know the psychological value of properly representing the continent of Africa. So this small step that seems like a small step taken by Togo has enormous impact on people of African self, African descent, including myself. So lastly, Carl, what this means is this, and I tell people, you know, you have those groups out there, anything that positive happened about Africa, they got to say something negative automatically. But they say, well, they're just a map. What does that, how does that change the dynamics of Europe's, you know, interrelationship with Africa? Yes, it does, because we know that small actions accumulate to huge accomplishment. Today, I mean, on September the 4th, It was demanding that Africa be represented properly. Perhaps next year in the UN General Assembly, African countries may submit a resolution stating that they want to receive market value for their natural resources. So it's a step in the right direction, Carl. This is not a small incident. It's a huge incident, and it shows that people like you and myself are we are recognizing who we are as a people.
0: You know what? 27 at the top of the hour, family, with Dennis Boatwright. You know what, Dennis, what it shows to me? What else have they been lying to us about? That's what I think about. I mean, if they can't even tell us the truth as the size of the African continent, what else have they told us that's not true?
1: Well, they tell us a lot of things are true of not who we are as a people. You know, as you know, you have Anthony Browder comes on there. He tells you where we come from, Malefi Asante. They've been telling you that, you know, being enslaved people, a free people who were enslaved, this was just a small section or snapshot of our history. We come from great people. We the ones that have developed science. We actually developed STEM back in Kemet, even before Kemet. So they have been telling us a lot of things, misleading us so that we won't act appropriately. They want us to act post transatlantic slave trade. They want us to have that mentality, because if we were to think like Mansa Musa, who started who was a part of the Mali empire, we would raise our head high up, and there's a lot of things that we wouldn't accept as a human being as we accept today. So they have to present these falsehoods about our image in order to control us. So it's just we could talk about from the map, even to what's going on in Alliance of Sahel states. They have been silent on Alliance of Sahel states because they see that Burkina Faso, Mali, and Niger are actually a real Wakanda. It's not a movie. It's real. But they have been silent about that, and they have been putting pressure on a lot of black elected officials, not to mention the Alliance of Sahel states. So they have been misleading us for so long because it's in its benefit. But fortunately, by, you know, the mercy of the Creator, we are opening our eyes up and realizing that we are a significant people.
0: Right. And hold that thought right there. 30 minutes at the top of our family just waking up. Dennis Boatwright is our guest. Dennis is the director of the Center for Pan-African Studies in Detroit. He's also the author of the book Alliance of the Sahel State, Reawakening of African Consciousness. Mark wants to join our conversation. Dennis, he's from Baltimore City. He's on line two. Grand Rising, Mark, you're on with Dennis Boatwright.
2: Yes, sir. Good morning. Can you hear me okay?
1: Yes, sure. I can hear you, Mark.
2: Yes, good morning. By the way, I want to wish you and your listeners a happy Jewish New Year. The year is 5787, so I hope it's a sweet year for all. Listen, we have a new phenomenon as far as map-making, globe-making, the like, called artificial intelligence, or AI for short. My concern is, obviously, that AI may or may not be fully, you know, may give a distortion of what you're trying to do as far as actually claiming the actual physical dimensions of the certain African states that you have been talking about, that using AI in the classroom, talk about young people. So my question is, how concerned about you about AI coming in a way maybe distorting what you're saying as far as map making and geography, not giving a proper perspective or proper balance? That's my main question. Thank you.
1: Well, Mark, right. That's a great question. Mark, did you want me to respond, Carl?
0: Yeah, go ahead.
2: Yes, please. Yeah, ahead.
1: Okay, yeah. That's a great question. We have concerns about that. And in fact, three African countries, South Africa, Ethiopia, and Egypt, have recognized the danger that you just mentioned. And that is, and they say that we want African countries are going to create their own AI so that it can represent factual things about Africa in the appropriate way. Yes, and there's also a new, last week we had a group, an anthropic group, that says that AI can get out of control. And there's, you know, there's some far-fetched notions that AI may even create some biological germ that may make the human race become extinct. But there's our concerns. But we have African people of African descent, as I mentioned, those three countries that are getting on this to make sure that AI properly represent facts about Africa.
0: All right. Thanks, Mark. Thanks for your question about AI. We're going to deal a lot coming up later this morning with physician scientist Dr. Velva Bowles. We did it yesterday with Brother Siddiqui. But let's stay on the continent for a while, Danny. So what's going on with the Sahel nations? Can you give us an update?
1: Yeah, definitely. You know, the Alliance of Sahel State are moving in the right direction. And in fact, in a very short period of time, all three of them have the fastest growing economies in the world based upon global standards in UN reports. And we have them, we have in Mali, for example, we have them starting their own gold refinery, which allowed them to what you call value added into that country so that they can reinvest. Instead of sending all that gold to those different European countries, they have decided

0: destabilizing the country. And every day, and we know that Ibrahim Traore, for example, he has really experienced nearly 30 major coup d'etat attempts on his life, funded by the West. So there's tremendous thing going on. And we know in Niger, for example, there was a major coup attempt on the life of General Tiani. And fortunately, they were able to just repel those thousands of what we call African mercenaries from overthrowing that country. So it's been tremendous amount of progress in there. And I just bring this up to say, you know, recently here I'm in Detroit and I was at a grocery store and I see the lady, you know, with an African medallion, a gold African medallion, gold chain. And I asked, I said, that's a nice chain on it. And she said, yeah, I love Africa. And she said that, I said, well, where are you from? She said, I'm from the Congo. I said, well, you know, that's one of my favorite countries. You know, if we wake up, and she told me this, she said, you know what? She said, I wish that Ibrahim Traore would do for the Congo what he did for Burkina Faso. And this was a young lady. So what I'm saying is the Alliance of Sahel states, particularly the younger leader, Ibrahim Traore, is inspiring Africa and it's inspired the younger generation to put pressure on their government to do exactly what the Alliance of Sahel states done. So the most important accomplishment that the Alliance of Sahel State has done, and when we talk about the Alliance of Sahel State, we're talking about Africa. What they have done, they have inspired us, people like myself, and they inspire even your show to even bring them up. That's why I take my hat off to you, Carl Nelson. You like to talk about the serious issue, not the, you know, just issues that are safe, but you talk about issues that are relevant, that are very important and very impactful. So the Alliances of Health States are doing swell. We're talking about within a 3-year period. But I just want to say this last thing. A lot of people, because we're so used to Africa presented as they are in Tarzan movies, we expect the Alliance of Sahel States to move quickly. We have to realize that since the Berlin Conference, the entire Africa has been colonized. So we can't expect these magical transformations to happen in, you know, a year or two. It takes some time, but they have done things. The most serious thing they have done is they have kicked out foreign military. That's the first thing. When you have a foreign military in your country, you're not independent no more. So they kicked them out, and then they took control of their natural resources, and then they created a security block to prevent the colonizers from returning. So they have done some of every major thing that a country that is decolonizing itself need to do. The Alliance of Sahel States have done it. So I am very proud of them. There's a lot of more things they have to do, but they're working on it.
1: Yeah, well, let me jump in here a second. They're coming up on break real soon at 23 away from the top. The reason that sister, that Congolese sister that you talked about in the supermarket, what she said about she wished that the DRC would do the same as what's going on in the Sahel nations, the DRC is going the other direction. They've been meeting with Israel. They've been trying to work out deals with Israel. And they're probably the only African state, one of the few African states who want to openly do business with Israel. They're doing business with Donald Trump, you know, taking some of the deportees and all of that. So some of the residents of the DRC are upset with the way they, because they're now dealing with the colonizers, they're dealing with the French as well. So they're going in the opposite direction of what the Sahel nations is are doing. That's why that lady made that comment about, you know, she wished the Congo would do what they're doing in the Sahel nations. But anyway, we got to step aside for a few moments and check the latest news in our different stations. Family, you too can join our conversation with Dennis Boatwright. Reach out to us at 800-450-7876. We'll take the phone calls after we check the news. That's next.

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0: And Grand Rising family, thanks for starting your day with us. It's 16 minutes away from the top of the hour with our guest, Dennis Brotwhite. Dennis is the director of the Center for Pan-African Studies in Detroit. He's also author of a book about the Alliance of Sahel States. Dennis says that Africa is finally waking up this morning. So if you've got a question about what's going on the continent, reach out to us at 800-450-7876. Before we go back to Dennis, we just got a note from Chairman Fred. Chairman Fred Hamlin's going to be in court this morning at 9 o'clock in Chicago time at Cook County Courthouse at 555 West Harrison in downtown Chicago. Those of you in the Chicagoland listening to us, if you got time to show up and support Chairman Fred this morning at 9 o'clock. Coming up later this morning, though, we're going to hear from physician scientist Dr. Velva Bowles, and also we're going to hear from economists. These are two brilliant sisters we have. You know, Dr. Velva Bowles is one of the smartest sisters on the planet. Dr. Julianne Malvo, she's an economist trained at MIT, will also be with us. Later this week, you're going to hear from the master teacher himself, Brother Oshua Kwesi, along with his wife, Mary R. Kwesi, also is going to join us. Dr. Ron Daniels will be here, one of the distinguished professors out of New York City. A naturopathic and holistic doctor, Dr. A, will also check in. So if you are in Baltimore, keep that radio locked in real tight on 1010 WLB. If you're in the DMV, we're on 1450 WOL. So family, let's go back to Dennis. So Dennis, interesting you're saying that Africa is waking up. Africa is now wants a bigger part of the slice for BRICS. Can you explain what's going on with BRICS? And first tell the family, who those of us who don't know, those are folks who don't know what BRICS is, what it stands for, and what are they trying to achieve? And who are the African nations who are trying to work themselves up into the BRICS contingency?
1: Yes, you know, there's three African countries that's a part of BRICS. We have South Africa, Ethiopia, and Egypt. And they did something that we unexpectedly, they began to assert themselves in BRICS. But just to give your listeners an idea of BRICS, BRICS is a economic bloc that initially started with Brazil, Russia, India, and China. In 2010, South Africa joined the BRICS, and this is what we currently have. But BRICS consists of Brazil, Russia, India, China, South Africa, Egypt, Ethiopia, Iran, United Arab Emirates, Saudi Arabia, and Indonesia. And the significance of BRICS is that BRICS controls 40% of world GDP and is constantly growing. And what this does is it reflects the diminishing attractiveness of the dollar. People are switching over because they see that really the dollar is just fiat money. It really doesn't exist. It's not even backed by the gold standard anymore. It's just that they realize that, you know, Washington is just printing out money and printing out paper and calling it money. So people are backtracking from the dollar, and they're trying to start to lean towards the BRICS bloc. But just what's happening when we say Africa is waking up, Ethiopia, South Africa, and Egypt put out a joint statement saying that they want African countries. Well, they asked a phenomenal question. The question is, what is this new bloc going to do that will allow the economies of Africa to produce and refine its natural resources on the African continent? In other words, as I mentioned earlier, Ethiopia in particular asked the BRICS that we want to play a leading role in this bloc. And in fact, we want to determine our natural resources and how they're going to be developed. Because even in BRICS, mostly African countries are exporting countries. They are exporting their natural resources. Now, this month, the BRICS countries said loudly that they want to implement value-added mechanism in their country so that Africa could benefit more from being a part of the BRICS. And they said this 2 weeks ago in New Delhi, where the summit was being taken place. So Africa is asserting itself, even in BRICS. It's not just an observer country, but Africa said that we want to have a leadership role in the BRICS, because after all, our economies potentially is bigger than all of you guys, all of your economies. In fact, all of your countries of BRICS can actually fit in Africa easily. So Africa is demanding a larger role in BRICS, And they're saying if they don't get this, then they're thinking about leaving. Not saying that this is they're putting it out, but they're saying we'll seek alternatives, because if we don't get a leadership role and we don't have full control of our natural resources and our rare earth minerals, we might as well go back to the West, who was exploiting us. So their resolution, their joint statement, was received favorably. And another thing that I wanted to bring about Africa Rising, on September the 10th, this month, there's a lot of stuff been going on, Carl, this month, that in rapid succession, that reflects Africa asserting itself and taking upon its role as a central political and economic power of the world. What happened is, on September the 10th, something significant happened. Algeria severed diplomatic ties with the United Arab Emirates because a UN report found that United Arab Emirates was funding jihadists, or we call them African mercenaries, to destabilize Burkina Faso, Mali, and Niger. So in an act of solidarity, the Algerian country cut ties with another Arab country because they said that you're funding these jihadists. In one instance, they gave the jihadists $40 million under the pretext that they were trying to free a captive and paying a ransom. But all along, this money has been used to try to overthrow and assassinate Ibrahim Traore. So although Algeria is not officially a part of the Alliance of Sahel states, they have asserted themselves even at the risk of destabilizing so-called Arab unity. And they said that they kicked the diplomats out of their country, and they said they did it because in support of the Alliance of Sahel states. So Africa, I wanted to bring that out because there's a lot of things that's going on, and I could continue with that Africa is really asserting itself. And the reason why Algeria is doing this, because they realize that the Alliance of Sahel states is becoming the political power of Africa, and in terms of self-reliance, in terms of independence. So Algeria wants to be a part of that bonanza that's going on. So they have taken the steps to help ensure Burkina Faso, Mali, and Niger survive.
0: Gotcha. Hold that thought right there. Eight away from the top there with Dennis Boatwright, family. As I mentioned, Dennis is the director of the Center for Pan-African Studies in Detroit. We're talking about Africa Rising this morning. And Brother Kareem is joining us from Baltimore. He has a question about BRICS and the African nations. He's online too. Grand Rising, Kareem, you're on with Dr. Boatwright.
2: Brother Carl, peace, Dr. Boatwright. I have a question in terms of our alliance and BRICS, because you did say that the dollar doesn't have any value in terms of its production, but it is tied to oil. Now, Saudi Arabia would still be in bed with the United States. How do we independently, as an African nation, continent, is the plan to independently get away from the BRICS? Because that still ties us into our first slaver, who was the Arabs. And then still ties us back to our secondary slaver, who was the Europeans. Is there a plan to get away from that, that get our own total independence?
1: Yes, there are plans for that. And you know what? You bring a great question up. And there are plans for that. You know, see, when you're in development and progress, it goes through stages. And one of the things that people bring up is that, you know, even though Ibrahim Traore are doing these wonderful things, they're still kind of tied to the CFA franc, which is correct. But it takes time to wean yourself off of these colonial institutions that have been put in place for hundreds of years. For example, the Alliance of Sahel States have put out this idea that they're going to come with their own currency, the CIRA. But Africa is even waking up to even some of the Arab countries who are, as you're right, they predated European slavery. And one of the what you see right now is many Arab countries are trying to ally themselves as junior partners with Africa because they see that Africa is a growing power. And you look at little old, look at, I feel so, well, I really don't feel sorry for Saudi Arabia. You see that even Yemen is also in there. The Houthis have made a statement saying that they dislike Saudi Arabia and the Gulf states funding jihadists in Africa. So not just a part of just in solidarity with the Palestinians, but the Houthi has made a statement say that they don't like the United States, the West, and Arab countries funding destabilization forces in Sudan and through the Sahel region, especially in Somalia. So we see that the Arabs, I would say their importance or their influence in African countries are slowly diminishing because many African countries are seeing them as part of the problem. As we see, the number one threat to Africa is African mercenaries that are being funded by the UAE that is destabilizing Sudan and destabilizing Sahel and also destabilizing the entire Chad Basin as well as Somalia. But you're right. It takes steps in order for us to become an independent people, but we see that we are slowly extricating ourselves from Western influence as well as Middle Eastern influence. And it takes some time, and I agree with you, it's not coming fast enough. I wish we had a magic wand, but it is going in that direction, and I agree with you. And that's something I believe that Dr. Ben and Dr. John Henry Clark would like to, if they were here, they would like to see that a totally independent African country. But we kind of work in that way, and that's a great question you brought up, and maybe after this phone call we can connect and figure out how we can help this transition come even faster.
2: I'm coming to Detroit, but I do want to say one last thing. 29 million square miles is the useful land that the original man chose for himself. That 29 million square miles is Africa. The 6 million square miles of the planet that's not useful was left for the colored man, and that's Europe. We need to know our history, and that's the degree from Elijah Muhammad, 120. We need to know our history, and that was 1934. We need to know our history so we can understand that the greatness that we have, we great, so we need to be great. Thank you, Carl. Thank you, Dr. Bowright. Peace.
0: Peace. Let me ask you this, though. Yeah, we'll come on a break, so I'll let you respond when we get back from the break, but you talked about BRICS and African nations wanting more control of what's to be said in BRICS. And we see the Russians and the Chinese making inroads on the continent. They're providing military and defense for the Sahel nations in particular and other nations as well. Are our African brothers and sisters replacing one colonizer with another? Are they replacing the Brits, the French, the Portuguese, the Spaniards now with the Russians and the Chinese? I'll let you respond to that when we get back. 2 minutes away from the top, they are family. Got to step aside for a few moments. We come back. Our guest is Dennis Boatwright. As I mentioned, he's the director for the Center of Pan-African Studies in Detroit. Got a question about the continent. He says the continent is awakened. Reach out to us. Our telephone number is simple. It's 800-450-7876. And we'll take your phone calls next.

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0: And Grand Rising family, thanks for starting your Tuesday with us and our guest, Dennis Boatwright. Dennis is the director of the Center for Pan-African Studies in Detroit. He's also written a book about the Sahel nations. We're talking about Africa this morning. Dennis says Africa, there's an awakening across the entire continent. And before we left for the break, my question to him was, it seems like some people say that our African brothers and sisters are replacing one colonizer with another. Dennis told us how closely they want to work with BRICS and have a more, you know, positive or presence within the BRICS community. And now we see that Russia and China are making serious inroads into African countries, some of these African nations, that they're mortgaging their future, their minerals for military and for all the other development. China's giving them new roads and infrastructure, helping build out their infrastructure. Russia's giving them weapons. So my question to you, Dennis, are they trading their mortgage or mortgaging their future just to be aligned with a new set of colonizers as opposed to the others?
1: That's a great question. I hear that a lot, actually, from the more educated people. No, they're not. Let's put this in perspective. Africa has needs. Okay, first of all, let's put these 2 points in perspective. When you turn, when you are living in a world where there are 169 nations in the world, you have to develop international relations, which means that countries have to deal with each other. Even sometimes you have to deal with an adversary. So just because it's no surprise that Africa even have, even relationships with Russia or China. But let's get to the 2 points that I ask people, and usually I get silence from this. The first question is, when you're looking for an ally that's in your interest, the first question we ask about Russia is, did Russia participate in the transatlantic slave trade? That's one question we ask, and we say no. The second big question that we want to ask, because your history usually could predict your future behavior. The second major question is, did Russia get any colonies during the Berlin Conference of 1884? That's another big no. So we look at those things and we see if Africa doesn't want anybody in their country. However, you have to have somebody in there because we know that the former people who were there, the West, particularly French, they are a nuclear power. And had Russia not been there, Ibrahim Traore would be in a U.S. prison just like Nicolas Maduro in Venezuela. So they needed to have someone who is capable of deterring the West from trying to overtly and robustly come get the leaders of the Alliance of Sahel states. And we know that Russia has, if they weren't there, it wouldn't be Alliance of Sahel states because those countries are too small, they're undeveloped, and we know that even prior to them taking their independence in 2021, 2022, and 2023, they had armies, really, they just really what you have, palace guards. They had armies that was up to 5,000 soldiers. That's it. So without Russia or even China, we wouldn't be talking about Alliance of Sahel. So it would be very easy just to overthrow those countries. But because of Russia is there, they are allowing them to the country survive. But as a person that's looking for African Union, of course we don't want Russia there. And even I've talked to diplomats and they said they're eventually within 10 years, those forces are going to be gone as Africa itself began to take the role in securing its own country. And that's why I have mentioned even Algeria has joined in the security bloc with the Alliance of Sahel State to make sure they survive. And what Algeria has did, which is an African country, they have blocked France from using their airspace to attack the Alliance of Sahel states. In fact, they said if France fly anything over their airspace trying to get to Niger, Mali, Burkina Faso, they're going to shoot it down. So Africa is slow, although it has Russia there for its security purposes, it also is making arrangements to wean itself off of the dependence of Russia's military help. But we know just being in geopolitics and geostrategy, we realize it wouldn't be Alliance of Sahel state without Russia. I'm not a big fan of Russia or even China, but if they weren't there, it wouldn't be Ibrahim Traore. He'd be in jail a U.S. prison like Nicolas Maduro, the Venezuelan president.
0: All right, hold on, throw right there, because we've got Dr. Malvo on deck. So, but Ross Jomo has a question for you. He's calling from Buffalo. He's on line three. Grand Rising, Ross Jomo, your question for Dennis Boatwright.
2: Yes, greetings to both of you. A quick question. How important is it for pan-African-minded Americans, African-Americans, to participate in planning and investing in new developments in new countries like the Sahel states and everyone else who's showing an African allegiance? What role does African American play 21st century?
1: A huge role. And that's a great question. I've been trying to impress that upon people. You know, well, let's start off with Malcolm X said. Malcolm X said that when Africa rises and become respected and healthy, by extension, African Americans will become healthier and become respected and become a dominant power in the world. So African Americans' plight in a strong way is dependent upon the rise of Africa. Africa has all the natural resources. That's why we just don't have Russia or China. We have the United States. We have France. We have Germany. We have everybody courting Africa because Africa is where it's at. Because without Africa, you cannot industrialize. You can't make Tesla cars without the cobalt to make the batteries. You can't have electricity in Europe without the uranium in Niger. So it is very important that African Americans engage with Africa because the whole world is trying to engage in Africa. But we see some negative propaganda about these black anti-African groups over here in America that are trying to discourage us from engaging with Africa because they know that if we engage with Africa, and I have talked to just getting to the point, they know if we engage with Africa, we're going to be a powerhouse, and we're going to be having people come to us for resources because Africa said that they would give us the favorite son status in terms of trading with Africa because we are descendants of Africa. But just to answer your question quickly is that I was talking to the ambassador of Niger, the newly appointed ambassador of Niger. She was the former actually, first lady in Niger, her husband got killed in the coup d'etat. And I was sitting in the conference room in Washington, D.C., in the Niger embassy. She sat me down. She said, before you go, I got to tell you something. She said, go back to Detroit and tell them that we will give each group 10,000 acres of wheat. As long as you have the skill set and the capacity to produce it, we're going to give you African Americans all the countries and corporations that the French used to own. We're going to give them to African Americans. We're talking about $1 trillion. And when you look at wheat, we're talking about each group giving 10,000 acres of wheat. We know that wheat consists of 49% of the human diet consists of wheat. Almost half of everything we eat or consume is produced by wheat, and Africa has that in abundance. So if African Americans will invest in Africa, whereas I talked to the Mali ambassador, he told me this, a Malian diplomat. He said right now gold is going for $5,000 per ounce on the global market. He said, however, we will give it to African Americans for $2,900 an ounce. These are astonishing concessions, sweetheart deals that they want to give African Americans before they give it to everybody else. They're trying to empower us through resources, but nobody is reaching out. And lastly, right, Carl, I would say this. As the private center for Pan-African Study, I don't see the Congressional Black Caucus or any of them engaging with Africa. So I have took it upon myself and taken people like Dr. Arthur Lewis and many other scholars with me as a part of the delegation to engage Africa, to explore some of the investment opportunities there. Africa is wide open. It is the future. And Carla, you are right. As a Pan-Africanist, we need to be engaging in Africa because if we engage in Africa, we're not going to need no reparations from the United States. All we need the United States to do is give African Americans a special tariff agreement from a zero tariffs from Africa. If they do that, we will be able to get all the products from Africa, because Africa is about to be manufacturing.
0: And we're just flat out of time here. Yeah,
1: yeah, sorry about that, Carl.
0: No problem. I know, because you get on a roll. Yeah, I get it. But how can folks reach you, though, Dennis? Because obviously this conversation should continue a lot more. How can people reach you?
1: Well, people can reach me at my phone number, the Office Center for Pan-African Study, at 313-431-3704. That's 313-431-3704. Also, you can go to the website, centerforpanafricanstudies.org, and you can contact me there. And I have a book out called The Alliance of Sahel State. And it's a definitive book that is confirmed and supported by the Alliance of Sahel States themselves. So it is a book. But I just want to just leave, you know, say this. You know, Carl, we are in a moment, we're in a geopolitical shift that's favorable for Africa. We have to take advantage of it, because if we don't take advantage of it today, we're going to have to wait another 100 years to have this opportunity in front of us. So I just thank you for having me on your show, and can't wait to hear Julianne Malvo. I was with her. I seen her in Chicago at the Happy conference in July. Well, actually, it was in July the 26th. I was there and I spoke, but I'm just waiting to hear her speak as well. And Aswa Kwesi.
0: Yeah, the Kwesi will be here on Thursday. But thank you, Dennis.
1: Okay, Thursday. You. Sorry about that.
0: All right. Thank you. Thank you for sharing your thoughts with us this morning. As 13 at the top, as I mentioned, Dr. Julianne Malvo is on deck waiting for us. Dr. Malvo, Grand Rising, thanks for being so patient with us this morning.
3: Grand Rising, Carl, it's always a pleasure to be with you. Thanks for the opportunity.
0: Yeah. Tell us, there's going to be a forum coming up on Cuba. You say that African-Americans, just like Dennis was said, we need to get involved with what's going on the continent. You're saying that this is we also should know what's going on with Cuba. Can you explain that for us in this forum?
3: Sure, absolutely. You know, first of all, you know, it's really important for us to understand the history of African-American people, African people with Cuba. Nelson Mandela once said that Cuba had been totally engaged with the African continent, and therefore they were our allies. Now, Cuba is not perfect. No country is. I was just there in May with Dr. Ron Daniels at the Institute for the Black World. There was a delegation of about 25 of us, activists, influencers, and journalists. And it was an amazing trip. We learned so much. And the main thing we learned is what the United States is doing to provide suffering, to impose suffering on ordinary Cuban people. It's BS, Carla. The only kind is BS of the highest degree. So quickly, they have sanctions. The sanctions have been happening since the early 60s. But these sanctions restrict the importation of fuel. These sanctions have now constrained financial relationships, so it's very difficult for people to buy things, just to buy things. These sanctions have made it difficult for people to get pharmaceuticals and all of that. They want to strangle the Cuban people because of this president's idiocy, quite frankly, towards Cuba. And it makes no sense at all. On Wednesday, there's a group of people. Well, the Institute for the Black World is having an international forum, and it's a really important forum. I hope that people will come out. It is happening at the It is happening at the Presbyterian, New York Avenue Presbyterian Church, and beginning at 7 p.m. And we really want people to come to hear basically speakers and others talk about why this is so important, why Cuba is so important. And that's what I would say is, a lot of times I have a dear friend, I won't call her name, but a dear friend who called me up and said, why are you, as a Pan-Africanist, frankly, to use your previous speaker's term, why are you so involved in Cuba? And I number one, go back to Mandela. Number two, talk about the number of Cuban people who are of African descent. Number three, talk about the ways that Cuba's medical system has trained physicians all over the African world, and indeed some here. We met two young ladies, Carl, when we were there. One sister was from the Bay Area, and one was from the Bronx, and she corrected us many times. I said she was from Philly. She said, no, I'm from the Bronx. I'm like, okay, sister, I ain't going to fool with you. But they both were getting free medical education in Cuba. Now, life ain't easy. One of them was a vegetarian, and she said getting just vegetarian food was challenging because of the ways that gasoline has been rationed. And in the countryside, you can get food because you've got agrarian society. But to get it from the countryside to Havana is really challenging. So, you know, these are some of the issues that Dr. D, Dr. Daniels, and the forum that will happen tomorrow evening at 7 p.m. that we'll raise. And I just want people to come out. I'm very passionate. I always, actually, I'll tell you some Malvo history. I wrote my senior honors.
0: I tell you what, hold that history for a second, Dr. Malvo. We've got to take a quick break here. I'll let you expound on that when we get back. But also tell us, you know, when we travel outside this country, I always look for people who look like us. I wanted you to explain to your family that we got brothers and sisters in Cuba as well. And did you see any of them? Did you have a conversation with them? And what are their thoughts about what's going on in the world? Fam, you too can join our conversation. Our guest, she's one of the top economists. She's trained at MIT. She's one of our smart sisters. Her name is Dr. Julianne Malvo. You've seen her on TV quite a bit discussing political issues. You want to speak to her this morning? All you got to do is reach out to us at 800-450-7876. We'll take your phone calls and

0: 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I'm Rock T.
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0: Morning Rant Rising family. Thanks for starting your Tuesday with us at 22 minutes after the top of the hour with our guest, the Dr. Julianne Malveaux. Dr. Malveaux, they're having a forum on Cuba coming up, and she's going to tell us more about that forum, but we're all invited, and she's helping us explain why we should be concerned what's going on the island. And Dr. Malveaux is about to share with us some Malveauxism, as she said, and also tell us about the trip. So, Dr. Malveaux, go ahead.
1: Sure. I was just going to share that my senior honors thesis, I wrote two, actually, because I was an overachiever. But I wrote one about Cuba in 1974 when I graduated from Boston College. So y'all know I'm old, which I'm very happy to be old, because otherwise I would be an ancestor. But in any case, so I've been studying, watching, paying attention to Cuba for much of my adult life because of the ways, you know, first of all, Fidel basically stood up to JFK, and anytime somebody stands up to oligarchy, empire, and power, I'm interested. So that was, but you know, so this is a longstanding. When Dr. D invited me to join the delegation, I was excited, but it wasn't my first trip to Cuba at all. And you asked a question: were there people who looked like us? Probably at least half of the Cuban population is Afro-Cuban. They embraced that. When we went to many places, they had African mask on the wall. They were doing African dancing. Now, that does not mean that there's an absence of racism in Cuba. Let's be clear. Racism and colorism are alive and well in Cuba. But every place we went, people talked about how they were combating it. There is actually a provision in the Constitution that makes racism illegal. However, you know, you can make something illegal. Discrimination is illegal in the United States. It doesn't mean anything except for it's illegal. So what I would simply say is that we're engaged in Cuba because Cuba has been engaged with us. They showed us a map, Carl, of the number of Cuban-trained doctors around the world, and many of them are in African countries. We, like I said earlier, we met with two young ladies who are from the United States who are getting free medical education in Cuba. So we're there, and actually the head of their parliament is a brother who kind of looks like you. You know, he's a dark-skinned brother, very attractive, brilliant, long-winded, but brilliant. So that's Cuba. So we have a stake there. Now, the United States...
0: Yeah, and hold that thought right there, because let's stay on the profile of the brother you just mentioned. Because when we see on TV, they talk about the Miami Cubans, and I'm always looking, I'm scanning the pictures to see where the brothers, where the sisters, and all I see is just, you know, white Cubans, if you will. What's happening with that picture? What's going on there? Because you say we are 60% of the population in Cuba, but it's not reflected when we see any of these stories about these Miami Cubans. What happened?
1: Well, the Miami Cubans are the white folks. They're the ones who basically left when Castro came into power. So they're the ones who are, frankly, the oppressor. They are anti-black. And what Castro did was essentially empowered Cubans of African descent. And some other people, the ones at Miami, don't like that. So we have to be really clear about that. Marco Rubio, who is a liar, by the way, who is just a liar, he talks about his parents having suffered under Castro. His parents left Cuba 2 years before Castro came into power. So we knew that. He's Trump allied, so he would be a liar anyway. But he was running around, his grandparents, his parents, they were gone when Castro came in. So, but your perception about the visual of the Miami Cubans is a correct one. They are the white ones. They're not the black folks who, although everything is not perfect by any stretch of the imagination, poor people, black people in Cuba are better off now than they were when Batista was in there. Castro made them better off. He equalized a number of things in terms of the production and distribution of things like milk. And because Castro was successful, the United States has had a bug up its behind you say that, a bug up his behind ever since. And have tried to put the embargo has been a 60-year embargo. We made friends with Vietnam, but we can't make friends with Cuba.
0: So 27 at the top of the hour, Dr. Malfoy. So what's the issue? Why the embargo? Because a lot of people probably weren't even born when it started. Can you explain to the family why this embargo and why is it still continuing? Because we've been through several presidents, Democrat and Republican, they've all kept it up.
1: It's continuing because we want to punish a country that stood up to us. Because Cuba has never, since the Castro Revolution, Cuba has not kowtowed to the United States. And so we want to punish them. That's it. They've used terms like economic asphyxiation. Economic asphyxiation. In other words, to strangle you through the economy. And I think Obama came closest to loosening some of that, but he didn't do it all the way. And they basically used the rhetoric of communism. And we see it now in the United States, even with the Democratic Socialists. They want to call them communists. But they use the rhetoric of communism to essentially attempt to bludgeon the Cuban people. And it's wrong. It's absolutely wrong.
0: And let me jump in again, because that's we keep frequently hearing that term, especially now we're going to elections, and we hear the Miami Cubans talking about the same thing about communism, and you don't want the country. But we head into communism. They say what the Democrats are doing is communism, just like and they say I'm Cuban, and I know what it's like, da da da, and all that kind of stuff. Is this a great tactic for the Republicans to use? Do you think it'll work? Do you think the rest of the country, we don't want to be like Cuba. We don't want to end up like Cuba. Your thoughts on that tactic that's being used right now?
1: There are aspects of being like Cuba that would not kill us. Obviously, we don't want to have gasoline shortages, although we all kind of already do. We don't want to have gasoline shortages. We don't want to have food rations and all of that. But that's a reaction to what the United States has done in Cuba. So if we look at Cuba and the C word, the communist word or the anti-socialism, anti-communism, it works for older people because they remember our conflict with Russia. They remember World War II. But it doesn't work for younger people. Younger people are looking at this and shaking their head saying, WTF? Saying, really? Because when you talk about democratic socialists as opposed to communists, even democratic socialists are not socialists in the strictest terms. Democratic socialists want fair housing. Who doesn't want that? Want better food prices? Want better gasoline prices? Talk about distribution issues, who gets what, when, where, and how. So to basically color Mayor Mondami or AOC or Cori Bush or others as socialists, oh, my God, I'm so scared. Well, they're not that kind of – they're not World War II socialists. But that's what people would like to say. That's shorthand for they disagree with us and they're effective.
0: 30 minutes at the top. Our family just checking in. Our guest is Dr. Julian Malveaux. You know, she's an economist. She's having a forum on Cuba coming up, and she's giving us some details of what's going on. And also, you know, why African-Americans should be concerned about Cuba. One of the things they point out, Dr. Malveaux, that Cuba is a failed state. You keep hearing Marco Rubio say that. And I'm glad that outed him about his Cuban heritage. But is that an effective argument to say that Cuba is a failed state, and you're trying to get us involved now to help our brothers and sisters on the island?
1: It's a failed state because the United States has interfered with their governance, with their commerce, and with everything else for the past 60 years. It's not a failed state because it is per se failed. But when you have an embargo, when you are some international finance groups will not engage with Cuba. So if you want to send I'll give you an example, Carl. When we came back in May, you know, I'm still kind of halfway walking with a cane, et cetera. So I got a wheelchair to take me from one terminal to another, which was a really long way. And the young man who was wheeling me was telling

0: They'll say, yes, if you have to pay $25 for a bottle of aspirin, that is a failed state because the United States has interfered in the activities of Cuba deliberately. Deliberately. Economic asphyxiation is the word that they use. Asphyxiation is when you've got your hand around somebody's throat. And that's what they've been trying to do to Cuba. So, you know, we have, like I said, a large portion, I don't have the exact number, people play with that number, but a large portion of the Cuban population is Afro-Cuban. The folks you see in Miami are not Afro-Cuban, they're white folks. And so just play with that for a minute. They're white folks. Now, what I want to say, Carl, is that tomorrow evening at 7 p.m., at the New York Avenue Presbyterian Church, which is 1313 New York Avenue Northwest, there will be a forum. And the title of it is Resolving the U.S. Provoked Crisis in Cuba. The U.S. Provoked Crisis. For 60 years, we've had an embargo. People can't reasonably send financial remittances. So we want people to come out and to hear from Dr. Daniels, and from some guest speakers, and I'll probably be there at some point. I'm not going to be there for the whole thing, but, you know, I'll be there toward the end, about 8 o'clock, and there are a number of speakers that will be talking and reflecting on the trip we made to Cuba. So I want people to come out, Carl. I want people to hear what's actually going on there, and don't believe the hype. The State Department just issued, about a month ago, a thing calling Cuba, I forgot what they called it, but it's like the communist bastion, BS. And folks, I wrote about this in my newsletter, Carl. I hope that you and your listeners are subscribing to my newsletter, malvonewsletter@gmail.com, malvonewsletter@gmail.com. And about, I guess a couple months ago, we had an issue on Cuba. We talked about what was going on. So let me stop there because, you know, I will go on and on and on and on.
1: And we got some folks who want to talk to you, Dr. Malvo, so hold it right there at 25 away from the top of the hour. Bob's reaching out to us from Buffalo. He's on line one. Grand Rising Bob, young with Dr. Julianne Malvo.
2: Yes, thank you. Thank you for this program and thank you for all the work that you do. We have a debt to pay to Cuba for its sanctuary that is provided to the freedom workers in our community who've had to find sanctuary from the assault of this nation, from Robert Williams all the way to Assata Shakur. We have to thank them for the sanctuary they provided for our freedom workers. And is there a lesson we can learn from Cuba? The medical education is one thing, but they eliminated illiteracy in Cuba, and we have people, our young people here in high school now are undereducated. They can't read, write, and do math on grade level. So is there a lesson we can learn from Cuba in terms of erasing literacy, illiteracy in our nation?
0: That's a great question. Really a great question for a couple of reasons. First of all, Cuba is 90% literate. And that is eroding because of the United States interference. When I was over there in May, I met a little boy. I've forgotten his name now, but he came up to me and held my hand because he told me I looked like his mommy. I resembled his mother. So we spent about an hour together. School is now down to 2 or 3 days a week because of shortages and gasoline. I met a young sister who was a teacher, but she had been let go from her teaching position because of the shortages that exist. She was a colleague, a friend of one of our delegates, and she lived not in Havana, but outside Havana. It took her 3 hours to get to us between walking, taking a taxi, walking, hitchhiking to get to us. So people are being squeezed. The education system is being squeezed. But even with the squeezing, if you look pre-Castro, you probably had, with Black people, a literacy rate of about 50%. Now, even with the boycotts, et cetera,

0: 90%. So I'm so glad you raised that question. We are trying to starve that country's future, and we can't allow that to happen.
1: I'd like to make a correction. It's not we, it's the government of the United States. It's not we who are doing that. The other thing is, can you tell us about the Institute for the Black World? People talk about Pan-Africanism, but our global African presence, Institute for the Black World, and how we exist around the world as African people. I'll hang up on this with the rest of the program.
2: Yeah, hold that thought right there, Dr. Melville. We got to step aside and check the news, traffic, and weather in our different cities. Bob, I thank you for your call this morning. I understand today's your birthday, so happy birthday, Bob, if you're calling from Buffalo.
0: Oh, wow, another Virgo.
2: 22 minutes away from the top of our family. If you want to join our conversation with Dr. Julianne Malboy, reach out to us. Our telephone number is 800-450-7876. And we'll take the phone calls after we check the news, traffic, and weather.

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0: And John Rising family, and thanks for sharing part of your Tuesday morning with us. And our guest, the economist, Dr. Julian Malvo, giving us an update on what's going on in Cuba. It's going to be a forum on Cuba, and we're going to find out more about that from Dr. Malvo. Before we go back to it, let me just shout out to our friends in Chicago. Chairman Fred Hampton is going to be in court this morning in Cook County Court, downtown Chicago at 9 o'clock Chicago time. That's at 555 West Harrison in Chicagoland. So if you're over there in Chicago and you want to support Chairman Fred, go to support him at Cook County Courthouse on Harrison this morning at 9 o'clock Chicago time. Coming up later this morning, we're going to speak with Dr. Velva Bowles. She's a physician scientist. And later this week, you're going to hear from the master teacher himself, Brother Ashra Kwesi, along with Mara Kwesi, his wife, who's better hemp, as he says. Also, distinguished professor, Dr. Ron Daniels, will join us, along with naturopathic and holistic doctor, Dr. A. So if you are in Baltimore, keep that radio locked in real tight on 1010 WLB. We're in the DMV, the Washington Metropolitan Area, on 1450 WOL. All right, Dr. Malvo, I'll let you finish your response to Bob's question out of Buffalo.
1: I forgot his question by now, but we were talking about education, and I do appreciate I appreciate a couple things about his call. First of all, he's a Virgo like me, and I think like you. And we are the exacting people on the astrological spectrum. So when he said, I said something about we, and he said, that's not we. We are citizens of the United States. So the atrocities that our country does, we may say we disagree with them, but they're doing them in our name. And that's why we have to fight. That's why we have to fight. He makes a really great point about Cuba being a sanctuary and about the way the literacy rates have risen after the Castro Revolution, but also how they're now eroding because of the shortages that the U.S. has imposed. I want to encourage people, please, to come out tomorrow evening at 7 p.m. The town hall is called Resolving. The U.S. provoked Cuba crisis, normalizing relations with our neighbor. It's tomorrow evening at 7 p.m. at the New York Avenue Presbyterian Church, 1313 New York Avenue Northwest. It's free. It's open to the public. And if you can't get there, it's also going to be live streamed on IBW21.org, Cuba. And by the way, if you want to follow me in terms of what I'm thinking doing, especially on the Cuba issue, malvonewsletter at gmail.com, M-A-L-V-E-A-U-X, newsletter at gmail.com. We have been silent. Cuba has been value added to the United States and to Black America. We've been silent about it. Many of our listeners belong to sororities, fraternities, churches, other organizations. Tell them to host a Cuba discussion, but also tell them to stand up for our Cuban brothers and sisters, a sizable number of whom are of African descent. Support people-to-people exchanges like the one I went to in May. It really made a difference for me understanding Cuba, which I thought I understood, but I understood it from a book perspective. This is a people-to-people perspective. And reject the propaganda. I mean, the State Department put out this stupid report in July, Cuba, the capital of 21st century communism. Now, Carl, we've talked about this, how people use the words like socialism and communism. It appeals to older people who remember the Cold War. But younger people are like, yeah, whatever. You won't hear anyone disparaging Mary Mamdani or AOC or many others because they're so-called socialists. Because when you look at that platform, you talk about more affordable education, affordable housing, better public transportation. You're like, eh, what's wrong with that? So this report that the State Department put out is a piece of garbage and is very, very, very, very biased. They spent time and taxpayer money. It's 100 pages of nonsense. Probably if you went through the whole thing, 10% of it might be moderately accurate. Carl, this is the reason why the Institute of the Black World, that's why Bretta asked about the Institute for the Black World. Dr. Ron Daniels is the president of the Institute for the Black World. I'm affiliated with them. I'm not a leader, board member, or anything. I just am affiliated with them. But through them, Dr. Daniels has participated in UN activities, other activities. Through them, I visited Grenada. Of course, you know, Malcolm X's mother was from Grenada. And so we went there last year to tribute Louise Langton Little, Malcolm's mom. And Dr. D maintains a presence around the world. I have a friend that I interviewed yesterday on my radio program on WPFW, Dr. Sheila Walker, and a friend of ours, a mutual friend. She's been to every, maybe except for three, every African country. And a friend of ours says, Sheila can find African people everywhere. We are a global people. And I think it's important for us to remember that, but also for us to claim that, to claim our global stature. We are the world.
0: Yeah, let me jump in here, though, a nine away from the top there. Just follow up a little bit on Bob's question. Bob says it's the American government that's causing problems for the brothers and sisters in Cuba. So when you went there, did they see you as an American, part of the American government system, or they saw you as an African-American who had a different agenda? How did they respond to you, Dr. Malvo?
1: Well, they embraced us. So I said there were 25 members of our delegation. Some were journalists, like Sister Nisa Muhammad from The Final Call, many other journalists and writers. They embraced us because we were there. You know, I mean, that was the magic sauce for them, is that we were there. We came. It was risky to come. It's challenging to travel to Cuba, but we were there. So they understood that we did not buy the American agenda. And they understood our African connection. When we went over to the med school, the lobby at the med school has African masks in the lobby. I just love that. I just grin and I'm like, okay, I hope y'all nailed these things down so I don't have to climb up here and take one. But they were African masks. They acknowledged the African people, but let's not forget colonialism. Let's not forget global capitalism. So they didn't see us as a part of that. They saw us as allies.
0: Good. Got some more folks I want to talk to you. And Dr. Daniels is going to be here with us as well later this week. Eight away from the top of the hour. Gene's calling us from Pikesville in Maryland. He's online too. Grand Rising, Gene, you're on with Dr. Malvo.
2: Grand Rising, Dr. Malvo, and thank you very much for all that you do. The tip of the spear or the top of the iceberg, that's what Cuba is. The African connection, Dr. Malvo, isn't it Angola and Mozambique? For me, Dr. Malvo, would you agree that BRICS is the economic system, I think, that mostly in America that America itself is concerned with? And what is it, Turkey? Yeah, I think that's the 300-pound gorilla in the room. And India, a part of BRICS, who has allied itself with Russia economically and also with fuel resources, gas and oil.
0: All right, let's get a chance to respond. Go ahead, Dr.
1: The Africa, the Cuba and Angola connection is important. Cuba sent troops to support independent Angola against invasion by South Africa. And South Africa, of course, was backed by the United States. So we have seen Cuba step in at our defense. And that's why Nelson Mandela, I think he was on television with, it might have been Ted Koppel, I'm forgetting who it is. But they asked, why would he align with Cuba? And they did all the stereotypes as communists, blah, blah, blah. And he said, Cuba stood up for us. And so I stand up for Cuba. And that's, I think, how many of us feel. He credited Cuba's intervention with changing the balance of power in Southern Africa. And Cuba didn't seize Angolan territories. It supported Angola, but it did not require payback in the form of resources. So that's a connect there. Now, I got into that, and I left. You had another question for me. Please remind me.
0: Oh, I forgot that, too. Move down. But listen, we're racing the clock. And Brother Haki wants to join the discussion, Dr. Malvo. He's on line one. Grand Rising, Brother Haki, you're on Dr. Julianne Malvo.
3: Yes, Grand Rising, Dr. Julianne Malvo. It's Brother Haki. It was an honor to join you in Cuba, and we're looking forward to tomorrow. I just was with Denise Rolock Barnes of the D.C. Informer. She said she's coming through, so I'm excited. I don't know how much you meant, but to the caller's point, about Angola and Mozambique. And correct me if I'm wrong, but I believe that the House Speaker, Carl, we did meet with the president. I believe you may have mentioned that, the president of Cuba, but the speaker, the brother, I think he said he was in the military. I don't know if I interpreted it right, but I heard Dr. Daniels say that he fought, worked with some of the troops that were in Africa as well. So, but I'm just looking forward. You're doing a great job. I appreciate looking forward to being present with you tomorrow. But to all the Pan-African brothers and sisters and as well as all leaders, it's a time to stand up. And Dr. Julian Melvo is very articulate with articulating the issues on Cuba. So it was an honor to be a part of this delegation of 24-25 that were present there. So thank you, Brother Carl, for having Dr. Melvo on. Thank you. See you tomorrow.
1: See you tomorrow. Thank you for calling.
0: All right. And Dr. Melvo, were there any issues in the travel department with you guys? Did you have to register with the State Department or anything like that to go to Cuba?
1: We were Dr. Daniels and the Institute for the Black World took care of all that. We did have to do some registering. It wasn't oppressive. And I will say this also, people talk about the conditions in Cuba, but we really didn't notice. Staying at the hotel we stayed at was similar to staying at a Hilton. I mean, there wasn't, there was not a lot of drama. There were not major shortages. I mean, my biggest challenge was I wanted a big salad and I couldn't get one because there was no lettuce. So that was that. I had a seaweed salad instead, and it wasn't bad. But Western standards at the hotels, it was not that, but I know that there are shortages. I know that the housekeeper in my room asked if I had any extra clothing. And so I left some T-shirts and stuff. So there are shortages and you see them. But at the same time, we had such an educational and informative trip, Carl, that I wouldn't change a thing.
0: All right, we're coming up on a break, and we come back. Tell us if since you've been there, and we hear about the shortages, and the reporting is almost Cuba's on a lifeline. It's at some point that they're going to snap. If you saw that, do you think the reporting here has been exaggerated? And also, I got a tweet question for you. Twitter wants you to explain the connection between the Cuban Revolution and the creation of Las Vegas. So I'll let you discuss all of that when we get back. 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So if you want to join our conversation with Dr. Malvo, reach out to us. 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
7: 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Never leave a fallen warrior behind, ever. 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We leave no warrior behind. Wounded Warrior Project is a nonprofit organization created to help our men and women returning home with the scars of war. 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And whether it's helping those with post-traumatic stress disorder live a normal life again, or giving much-needed support to injured warriors and veterans hospitals, because no one deserves our help more than the men and women who risk their lives to keep us safe. Wounded Warrior Project. We never leave a fallen warrior behind. Ever. 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
18: It's Monday, September 14th. Do you know what time it is? It's Al Sharpton's time. And for the next 3 hours, it's time to put aside all pretenses, deception, denial, or fronting. The time has come to keep it real on Keeping It Real with Reverend Al Sharpton. A very good afternoon to all of you across the country, and good morning to our West Coast listeners, and welcome to all those listening on Sirius XM, Channel 126, Urban View, where talk empowers and becomes action. I'm Dominique Sharpton. I'm Reverend Sharpton's eldest daughter. I'm sitting in for the Rev today. Reverend Sharpton is traveling. He's in Houston, Texas, where there were a lot going on this weekend. And certainly Rev is going to be, you know, when he joins us, he will let us know all that's happening in Houston, Texas. But we are really working and mobilizing across the country. As you know, we had the march to defend the vote. And so we are now breaking out into what we say we are going on the ground across the country on various tours, making stops on getting out the vote and making sure that people are encouraged and empowered to vote. But it is Hot Button Issues Monday. And as always, we're taking your calls all across the country. I want to hear from you. And certainly you can join in on the conversation today, as always, by calling us at 1-877-532-5797, 1-877-532-5797. We've got a lot to talk about and certainly want to hear from you. There could be things over the weekend that has happened, or something that's really on your mind, hot and pressing, and you want to talk about it. You want to get it out. You want to have a conversation about it and get some input and support. But we just ask that you do one thing and one thing only. You call in today, you got to keep it real. Keep it real. And so we are definitely mobilizing, organizing, staying in the know, staying on the ground, staying involved. But we got to be about it and we got to keep it real. And so whatever is happening in your community, what you're angry about, confused about. We know that there's a lot that's happening in this country, and we think people just, you know, simply aren't paying enough attention to. There's a lot happening. We got a lot to talk about as it relates to artificial intelligence. We're going to talk about that. We're going to talk about, obviously, what's going on with how we're protecting our vote and some of the things that are happening across the country that are working in great force to try to prohibit that, to try to dismantle that, to try to stop the progression how we come together and cast our vote to make progress happen for our people in our communities. We're going to talk about your money. I want to talk about my money. We got a lot to talk about as it relates to that. And we know what's happening to Black workers and Black political power. We're going to talk about this filmmaker, right, who apparently had some difficulty getting Black actors to play certain roles and then decided that artificial intelligence might solve this problem. There's a lot going on, and we're going to get all into it. And, you know, as I prepared for today's show, welcoming those who are also participating in tuning in today via the message board, our illustrious message board, good afternoon to those who are watching us via live stream at nationalactionnetwork.net. But as I was preparing, you know, to stand in for my father today for the show, I realized something. And in almost, you know, every conversation, I think, that we're having today, right, ultimately comes down to one word. And I was thinking about that continuously. And that word is power, power. Who has the power, right? Who controls the power and who benefits from the power? And when we talk about artificial intelligence and how it is really progressing so much, and we're talking about perhaps probably the most transformative technological power of our generation, right? And certainly when we talk about voting rights, or we're talking about perhaps the most fundamental political power that an American citizens possess, you know, when politicians start to talk about sending Americans $5,000, right? We're talking about economic, and we're talking about political power there. And when Black actors literally exercise their power to say, you know, no, I don't want that role. And then technology potentially allowing someone to literally create an actor who cannot say no. You know, we're talking about power. And then ultimately, when we get to November, right, you know, have the power. You have power. So don't just listen today. Call me, challenge me. We're going to be joined by Antoine C. Wright. Challenge him. You know, let's challenge each other respectfully. But this is Keeping It Real, and it's exactly what we're going to do today. I want to know what's your hot button issue of today. 1-877-532-5797. 1-877-532-5797. And I wanted to start with artificial intelligence. It's been something that's been pressing on me, but I want to approach it a little differently, because everyone keeps asking, you know, should we be afraid of AI? And I'm starting to, you know, really think that, especially in Black America, you know, we need to be asking another question too. I think that we can we afford not to understand it? I think is the question. Can we afford not to understand AI? What's going on? And we will talk about, you know, that and so many other things. But, you know, if AI is the new language of power, then we better be fluent, right? And in artificial intelligence, and certainly in you know, in particularly three different political stories involving AI. So for the first one, and seriously, Congress is receiving increasingly serious warnings about this potential risk. Senator Chuck Schumer has been calling for senators to receive this briefing about those said risk. And even former President Barack Obama is saying that Democrats clearly needs an AI policy dealing with everything, right, from children and safety to jobs. And so also the economic and consequences of this technology. And so there's here's what I wanted to take this. And I wanted to take this conversation because my father just wrote about this. And the argument that he makes is one that I think that Black America really needs to be clear. And essentially, y'all, if AI is becoming this new language, right, of power, that Black communities can't afford not to speak it. And, you know, that changes the conversation, I think, for me, because there are two conversations, right, that happen simultaneously. One is, you know, on one end, how do we protect ourselves from AI, right? That's legitimate. And the conversation, you know, also needs to also include, though, how do we make sure that Black people aren't left behind by AI? You know, we've seen this movie before, and we start to think about technology and technological revolutions right throughout history, and how these new industries have emerged and these new fortunes, you know, have been created, and our jobs are disappearing, and you know, old jobs are disappearing, and there are just there's a new way, right, of living and a new way of being in communities that really have early access to this technology through education, through capital, through infrastructure, right, and networks. You know, they get the head start. And communities that don't, hello, spend the next generation actually trying to catch up. And that, I think, is where, you know, this becomes a civil rights issue. And so in many instances, and my father writes about, you know, National Action Network putting an AI education directly into these communities with the new AI fluency initiative that National Action Network is launching, and that's led by, you know, AI fluency strategist Susan Hearn. And I think it's important here because there's a difference between access to technology, right? Right, y'all? Access to technology and then the power through technology. Actually giving someone access to the internet, you know, doesn't automatically make them economically competitive, right? And or giving someone, you know, an AI application, right, doesn't necessarily mean that they know how to use it, right? How to build a business, how to increase productivity, you know, how to learn a skill or create wealth. And so fluency certainly matters. And as we're talking about this conversation, I think it's dynamic. And I think about, you know, what happened with the digital divide. And so for years, we have talked about, you know, which companies had computers, and then it became which companies or which communities had broadband, right? And then it became, you know, now we're entering into another divide. And the question may become, who knows how to use artificial intelligence and who does not, right? Because if somebody knows how to use AI, you know, to do 3 hours of homework or 3 hours of work in 30 minutes, right? And then somebody else, you know, who doesn't even know the tool exists, you know, those two workers aren't competing on equal footing anymore, right? And so if one entrepreneur can use AI to develop a business plan, can research customers and create marketing materials and analyze the numbers and do all that, and then another entrepreneur doesn't even know how to do any of it, you know, that's an economic gap. And so if this access, you know, to that knowledge breaks down along racial and economic lines, that's a civil rights issue. So I'm not interested really in telling Black people AI is scary, stay away. I think we need to be at the table. We need Black engineers, Black developers. We going to talk about it. 1-877-532-5797. 1-877-532-5797. It's Hot Button Issues Monday. We'll be back with more Keeping It Real. We'll be right back.
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0: I'm keeping it real. Dominique Sharpton here, sitting in for Reverend Al, taking your calls. Issues Monday. We're taking your calls all across the country. You can join in on the conversation. Call us at 1-877-532-5797. 1-877-532-5797. We've been talking a lot about certainly wanting to stay involved, stay in the know, stay in what we need to do to stay in the fight, and certainly want to always give it up for the Rev, who has continuously done that day in and day out, and certainly we want to just continue to lift him up and all that he does. But we got to talk about this, and before the break, we were starting to talk about this AI piece and how obviously technology is evolving in so many various ways, and AI, and obviously being fluent in AI is something that we've got to take very seriously, especially in the Black community. And so I was talking about this op-ed that Rev released. He wrote on yesterday, it came out, and was talking about this new AI fluency initiative that National Action Network is launching, and how important fluency matters. And, you know, I said that I don't know how many of y'all out there currently use AI, or you know, where you stand, you know, with your comfortability with incorporating AI into your various day-to-day activities. But, you know, it is happening. It's out there. And we've got to not only be informed, but we've got to be involved. And so we know, and certainly as, you know, I don't want to keep, you know, beating this over the head, because it's like, you know, we ask ourselves all the time, well, you know, am I running from this? Am I afraid of it? Or is this something that's just unknown to me and I want more information? I just don't know how to go about it. Or is this something that's just scary to me because I just, you know, it just seems just too unrealistic for this to be capable to really empower us and take over our lives. I mean, it's taking jobs. It's just too innovative. Like, it's just too much for me. And I say, no, I think we've got to be at the table. I think that we need, you know, more fluency in AI, and we need to, really go about this, you know, from a perspective that is collective and that is very aggressive, because we think that, I think that as AI is progressing, we can't be left behind. It's Hot Button Issues Monday. Call in and talk about it with me. Just keep it real. 1-877-532-5797. Let's go to Miss Eunice, who's holding on, listening to us from Chicago. Miss Eunice, always a pleasure speaking with you. Good afternoon. You are keeping it real. Miss Eunice, are you there? Can't hear you.
1: Hello?
0: Yes, can hear you now. Yeah. How you doing, Miss Eunice?
1: Something is happening, and I'm afraid like you. I've had nothing but troubles with my phone, just like certain areas I go into my house, I can't hear. It fades out. And I was thinking, and it's funny that you're talking about this AI. You better be careful, because a lot of things that are going on, and if I saw you in person, I could really tell you about it. And powerful AI companies call for the slowdown. How did we get here? Mm. Only one person called all the shots?
0: Right, right.
1: I mean, it's very, very strange. And some calls I cannot make. It scrambles up my phone calls, my cell phone, and everything else. So when I call the telephone company, you're talking to a virtual person, and they will right. tell you that they can't do anything. They will send a boot, and after right. 10 minutes, they'll call you back, and sometimes they don't, and if they do, they will send you through some changes to talk to a real person, and you stay on the phone 45 minutes to an hour, and you still don't get the problem fixed.
0: Before
1: so
0: you
1: I don't
0: get,
1: know
0: right,
1: what's going on, but I'm very, very curious.
0: Yeah.
1: And I would like to know, is anybody else experiencing these problems? Because I hear so many people say the same thing.
0: Yeah, no, it's happening all over, Miss Eunice. Thank you for your call. All over, and I think that as they're trying to figure out right how to effectively use AI and how it incorporates into various corporations and things and companies, and you know they're figuring out you know how best to incorporate AI, but it is incorporated, and it's like everywhere you go, you're gonna see something, you know, that is virtually generated and controlled, and so we've just got. We really have to pay close attention to these factors and where they are and how they're, you know, how we're interacting with them and how we're dealing. Because I feel like, you know, we are only consumers, right, of AI. We're not the creators or the owners or the decision makers that you were talking about, Ms. Eunice. And so we are literally repeating, in my opinion, right, an old, I feel, economic pattern, right, with this new technology. And there's, you know, another line, I think, from my father's op-ed that I think is important, talking about economic self-determination, you know, really being part of equity, too. So we talk about voting rights and we talk about, you know, equal protection and we talk about discrimination, right? And we should. But economic opportunity is also, I think, a civil rights issue. And if AI is really becoming part of how people apply for jobs or build businesses or communicate, right, and compete in the economy, then understanding AI increasingly, I feel, becomes a real economic skill. And so access to that skill also becomes an equity issue. And that's why I think that, you know, NAND's initiative isn't really designed, you know, simply as somebody standing in front of a room giving a lecture about artificial intelligence. I think that the idea is repeated working sessions, right, where people can actually use this technology and lead with practical skills. We have to get equipped with this, and we've got to know what we're doing because it is going to be easily, you know, it's easy to distract us and get us engulfed in something that confuses us, and then we are, you know, we're done. And so I think that we've got to stay involved and stay in tune with that. And so, Ms. Eunice, we are all experiencing these problems with our phones and with our communication, you know, directly with these companies. And I feel like because the evolution of AI is upon us, and we've got to really pay attention to how we are interacting with it and how it's affecting us, and got to speak up about it. We can't just, allow ourselves to stay on the phone for 45 minutes before, you know, we got to speak up about that because that's unacceptable.
1: That's right. And one final thing, let me say, because, you know, I don't like to talk a long time. You'd be surprised at the problem I'm having with my cell phone. They'll tell you the towers and things are down. So thank you for taking my call.
0: Oh,
1: and
0: yeah.
1: I'll get off the air.
0: No, that's fine. Thank you so much, Ms. Eunice, and always a pleasure speaking with you as well. For those of you who are wondering where Rev is, he's in Houston, Texas, where he's participating in various activities on the ground. He spoke at Lily Grove Baptist Church yesterday, and he's been involved in some faith and community meetings as we are, of course, galvanizing across the country, you know, post the March on Washington to defend the vote. Now we've got to really be about it and go into these communities where we know we need to build and mobilize and keep the pressure on. And so that is going to be happening throughout as we continue to mobilize up until, of course, Election Day. And then with this bolstering AI technology initiative, we're also going to be, you know, really trying to be a lot of different places, right? National Action Network is going to be very visible. And so bear with me. It's Hot Button Issues Monday, and we're going to share our hot button issues. But we also know we got to be about it, and we got to be on the ground, and we've got to do the work. And so we're going to continue to do that. But you can participate and call in and join us today and express yourself. But keep it real. 1-877-532-5797. 1-877-532-5797. We'll be back with more of Keeping It Real with Sharpton. We'll be right back.
2: Everybody has a smile story, those daily moments of joy that make you smile, especially when you're a child like 3-year-old Zena. Her smile is as bright as her future. But there's something you wouldn't know about Zena. She was born with a cleft lip, which can make it hard to eat, talk, hear, and even breathe. And she's far from alone. A baby is born with a cleft every 3 minutes. This hurdle could have kept Zena from living her full smile story. Thankfully, she met Smile Train. Since 1999, Smile Train has helped millions of children like Zena find their forever smiles by empowering medical professionals around the world to provide cleft care in their own communities at no cost to families. Smile Train is working tirelessly.

0: 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Remember to grab a few extra napkins. 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

0: Keeping it real. I'm Dominique Sharpton, Reverend Sharpton's daughter, sitting in for the Rev. Rev is traveling. He's in Houston, Texas today, where he is on the ground in various meetings with faith leaders and others. And he's going to obviously let y'all know what he's been up to. And we know that Rev is always on the move and always in the action. So I know it's going to be something very impactful and powerful. But it's Hot Button Issues Monday. We're taking your calls all across the country. We got to talk about it and we got to be about it. But we're going to keep it real. 1-877-532-5797. 1-877-532-5797. Or you can join us as those are watching us via live stream at nationalactionnetwork.net. You can join us on the message board. Good afternoon to you. We were talking about obviously this AI literacy and AI component of how we are dealing and approaching things. And I don't want to be misunderstood. And Miss Eunice, we were getting into it and talking about it. And from various perspectives, I think that it's important to approach the conversation as we're talking about AI from various standpoints. And, you know, I'm saying on one end that especially in Black America, right, we need to learn this technology. And I'm not saying that we shouldn't regulate it. You know, we need to also take it to the other side. And we need to talk about jobs. We need to talk about, you know, obviously the privacy and how it's affecting in relation to children. And then, of course, you know, the misnomer, obviously, of this is the misinformation of how AI and how technology itself is being circulated across the globe, and the enormous amount, I think, of power that we're placing literally in the hands of the companies that are developing this technology. And so I feel like Black America obviously needs to learn AI, and we've got to really deal with it from various standpoints of how we address it and also lead in this component, right? But we also need to ask, you know, who controls it? As what Miss Eunice was saying, and what rules obviously protect the public. And so we know that technology moves quickly, and the government itself, of course, moves at government speed. We saw this with social media. We embraced it, right? And we certainly put our children's hands, and only afterward began asking, you know, what it was actually doing to our mental health and politics and the truth. But do we want to repeat that with something even more powerful? And that's how AI can even imitate your voice. It's starting to do so many things, and it can create a video, right, of you saying something that you never said. It can produce literally images, right? It can produce an image of an event that never happened, you know? And so now imagine that. 6 weeks before an election, y'all. 6 weeks before an election, a fake video of a candidate, you know, a fake recording, a fake photograph. And by the time someone proves that it was fake, millions of people may have already seen it. And, you know, and here's the dangerous part. The correction, you know, rarely travels as far as the lie. And so then there are the jobs. You know, and if one employee using AI can do the work of five, that may increase productivity for an employer. And then what happens to the other four employees, right? That's somebody's rent. That's somebody's health insurance. You know, that's somebody's mortgage. And so, you know, and so my position is clear. And so I don't want Black America running from AI. You know, this is something that I want. And I think that we need to be running toward the opportunity. And I also don't want technology companies out there saying, you know, trust us. You know, we'll regulate ourselves. No, no. If AI, you know, can transform society, and society deserves a voice in the rules, right? And that's why these two conversations literally have to happen, I think, together, right? Access without accountability just is not enough. But regulation also without access, that isn't equity either. And so do you trust technology? Do y'all trust technology companies to actually police themselves? You know, do you trust, do you trust Congress to do any better? Right. And then what excites you most about that? What worries you most about AI? 1-877-532-5797. We're taking your calls. It's Hot Button Issues Monday. Let's go to Rodney, Brother Rodney in Queens. We call him the mayor of Queensbridge on the line. Brother Rodney, you're keeping it real. Good afternoon. Are you there, Rodney?
1: Good afternoon, Queen Dominique. How are you?
0: All right. How are you? How are you?
1: I'm doing okay. You know, I'm going through some little health issues. I couldn't make the Saturday morning rest.
0: Oh, my goodness.
1: Yeah, God got me. God got me. I had to go get an MRI this morning. Mm. Health is well. God got me. Mm-hmm. God got me.
0: Yes. No.
1: But I just want to talk about the disinformation from people that look like me and you that get on these platforms and spit. I say disinformation, but it's bald-faced lies. You got people like Vincent E. Ellison. Got people like Terrence K. Williams.
0: Yeah.
1: And this one, Dr. Manning, he got on there and talked about Dr. King was a racist. I mean, one thing we got to do, we got to speak truth to power against this disinformation. Constantly I get on these platforms, and when I touch the truth, I don't hear no comments behind it. You know what I'm saying? They can't say nothing behind it.
0: Mm-hmm.
1: But the truth will always come through. And we have to stop these people that look like us, that on these platforms, and Trump is the greatest thing. Trump is the best thing. No, you gotta put the truth out there, because the devil, you know how the devil works. Dominique.
0: Oh yeah.
1: Right. The truth. We have to continue work and spread truth.
0: Yes.
1: You know what I'm saying? We have to be these people. I mean, and the sad thing is, it's people that look like me and you. And they get on these platforms and spit this nonsense. So that's all I have to say today. Hot Button Monday.
0: Yeah.
1: Be truthful with the information. This information, but that stuff will spread like wildfire. People listen to it and believe it. And a lot of these people out here, especially the MAGA, oh man, they some of the ignorance is bliss. Mm-hmm. Oh my goodness, you got a lot of them out here, Ms. Dominique.
0: No, you're
1: Thank
0: right.
1: You for your time, God.
0: Yeah, absolutely. Thank you for your time. Bruce Turner, I think, agrees with you online. He was saying, no, not that one. He was saying something like, we've got to do our research. Don't allow them to change the narrative. Stay involved in the know.
1: Right.
0: Do your research. That's actually right. Absolutely right.
1: Yeah, because if we don't, we're complicit. If we don't challenge it and speak truth, we're complicit. We sit back and just allow it to happen. No. We have to challenge it at every situation up until November, and after November 2026 to 2028. We got to keep speaking truth. Thank you, Ms. Dominique. Have a blessed day.
0: Thank you so much. Thank you so much for your call. And no, Brother Rodney, we've got to, you know, and the messaging is important too, because especially with this AI we're talking about, you know, we can be manipulated by so many things visibly. You know, we can see a commercial or a show or, you know, a billboard even. I mean, the messaging is important, and we have to understand how messaging can be manipulated as well. And so, Brother Rodney, you're absolutely right. And that's why it is important, especially in this time. You know, we obviously have to, and we're looking towards the leaders. We got to stay connected to our roots. And that's why it's important for, you know, the revs of the world to be vocal in this moment, because we need to connect with, you know, our true voices, our real, you know, we need leadership, but we need to connect with our real voices. And we need to, as Bruce was saying online, control our narrative. You know, we've got to control the stories that we are believing, but the stories that we're putting out there. And because we are the ones that are, you know, we're making the history and we're living and doing the day to day. But our narrative, our stories can be convoluted and changed and altered and manipulated. And the messaging can be detrimental, I think, to the future of of our progress. And so thank you, Brother Rodney, for your call, for keeping it real, and for really laying that out there. And you know, as we continue to evolve, you know, next I want to talk about this, you know, this Hollywood story that really brings both sides of the debate together as we're talking about what happens when human beings say no, right? And then technology gives somebody a way around that, to influence that, to manipulate that. We're going to talk about it. 1-877-532-5797. It's Hot Button Issues Monday, and we want to hear from you, keeping it real. We will be right back with more Keeping It Real with Shopton. We'll be right back.
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0: now, America's number one civil rights leader, the Reverend Al Sharpton.
1: Keeping it real. Keeping it real. I'm Dominique Sharpton, Reverend Sharpton's eldest daughter. I'm sitting in for the Rev today. Reverend Sharpton is traveling. He is in Houston, Texas. As you know, we have been mobilizing across the country to stand up and defend the vote. And so all over the country, post the march on Washington, I guess you can say, but moving forward, in other words, we are keeping the pressure on and staying involved and staying in the action. And so we know all over the country, we cannot be silent and we cannot go to sleep when we know we've got major elections upon us. And we know that we need everyone who's anyone who cares about the progress of our people to move forward, to do better. We've got to vote and we've got to stand up and be serious about it. And so Rev is in Houston, Texas, where he's participating in various activities on the ground, meeting with faith leaders and other leaders on getting out the vote and so much more. We have also I've announced earlier in the broadcast that, Rev dropped this op-ed piece on AI and AI fluency as National Action Network is launching an AI initiative that's going to be traveling across the country as well. And we've been talking about this, and certainly it is Hot Button Issues Monday, and we are sharing our thoughts and everything that we need to do, need to stay involved. I didn't hear you talking in my ear what you say, but we are taking your calls 1-877-532-5797, 1-877-532-5797. I think you said we got Brother Antoine Seawright on the line. And we are always grateful to be joined by Antoine every Monday. Good afternoon, my brother. Happy to speak with you and to join this broadcast with you on this amazing Monday afternoon. Antoine Seawright, good afternoon.
2: It's good. Sharpen with you, Sister Dominique Sharpen. As they say, iron sharpen iron. So I'm happy to sharpen with Sharpton.
1: Absolutely. And I know we got a lot going on and certainly want to stay in the know and stay involved. We were talking, Antoine, about this AI literacy component and how all over the country, AI, all over the globe, how AI is taking over and transforming things. And if we're talking about from wherever, whatever perspective we want to have the conversation, if we're talking about the literacy or fluency aspect, and then that obviously impacts, how we are approaching and dealing with the jobs perspective of how AI and technology itself is bolstering and progressing in many different ways. But then also the representation. And I wanted to talk about this because I was reading about, how in retrospect, they're saying, how can you or can you manufacture black people who can't say no? And this issue with the filmmaker Paul Schrader, who has been, according to reporting, black actors were reluctant to take roles in his upcoming film. And he discussed using AI generated performers, to deal with, replacing those actors in his film and moving forward. And so, I think that it sparked a lot of conversation. And I think the larger questions remains, and for generations, certainly black actors fought for the ability to say no, right? And, we can talk about that all day. And, that no represents power. But what happens when technology, right, allows someone to literally manufacture a digital black performer, who can't object, and this is wild. I think I think that we are, it's not even funny, but I think that as we are approaching this conversation, and in many different ways, Antoine, yeah, right. As millennials, it's like, oh my God, this is crazy. It's cool. It's wild, but it's innovative. But is this like, this is reality. This is really what's happening now. And it's like, we need to be the ones that's helping to actually actually build the technology. I don't even think that, you know, we're even talking about this from a conversation of ownership yet. You know, we are literally just being, you know, the brunt of anything goes, you know, in this form. I don't know what you think about that, but I think it's, you know, we're sliding down a slippery slope here. And if we're talking about advocacy and how we can use our voice, I think that this is getting to be a little out of hand, outrageous. And it's like, where you draw the line? You know, how can we elevate our power there?
2: Well, a couple of things, Dominique. When you talk about AI, I know you're not talking about Antoine Intelligence in this regard. So I want to just put that down as a marker.
1: Oh, that's funny.
2: But when we talk about AI, look, technology can be our friend, but it can be our worst enemy. It can be used as a weapon of mass destruction and distraction, or it could be used as a tool for long-term satisfaction. And I think with the film industry, I think with the medical industry, I think with just the overall advancement in technology and the potential, the one thing we have to get ahead of is regulations. Mm-hmm. And a lot of the conversation you see in and around AI, particularly after last week's post by the folks over at Anthropology and others, and now you have three of the largest AI giants in the world, Elon Musk, the folks at Anthropology and others saying, you know what, we need to slow this down. It could wipe out human existence.
1: Yes.
2: There are a lot of people taking a pregnant pause. And in fact, everybody but President Trump is saying, you know what, we need to take a step back and we need to rein this in because we do not want this to be used as a tool to destroy America, but also destroy the fabric of who we are as Americans. Mm-hmm. And that's why I hope that this week in the Congress, there's a bipartisan effort to deal with that and to have a real conversation on what we do around data centers and how those things should be sought after and dealt with at the local level. But at the same period of time, I hope the President of the United States sees the bipartisan effort being put forth in the Congress and takes his own pocketbook out of the matter and real deal with policies because they impact people, Dominique.
1: Absolutely, absolutely. Hot Button Issues Monday, 1-877-532-5797. Let's go to line one and talk with JP, listening to us from Milwaukee. JP, you're keeping it real. Good afternoon. JP?
3: Hello.
1: Hello.
3: Hello.
1: Good afternoon. You're keeping it real.
3: Yes, thank you so very much for taking my call. I want to say, you caught me by surprise, first of all. Secondly, I want to thank you, young lady, for watching out for your dad and being there.
1: Always.
3: Always and forever. And to the gentleman that's there, I just want to say, well, what I would like to say, about to get off the subject, because I know what you're talking about, AI and stuff like that.
1: No, that's all right.
3: Respectfully, how you know the people that have to deal with that when they be building those AI center, you know, mega centers and stuff like that in their community, especially in the black community, I can appreciate that. But what I want to call to say is, excuse me for getting off the subject, but the young people that you had talked about earlier, young lady, been hung and stuff like that. I just want to say thank you for, you know, letting everybody know in the United States that back in the days, these young people that's been hung and stuff like that, and excuse me again for getting off the subject of nationwide, but I wanted to say respectfully is that these young people, I know people commit suicide and stuff. I'm a veteran. I served in the war. But one thing I want to say, that doesn't mean anything. The fact is, people can, especially black people in particular, they don't normally go find a way to hang themselves. They don't leave their home and stuff like that to go hang themselves in a tree or something like that. So I appreciate the organizations that's trying to go to Congress and stuff like that to find out what's happening with that on for real. One thing I want to say, excuse me for, again, getting off the subject matter or anything like that, But no, black people don't go kill themselves like that. Not that way in particular, especially hanging in a tree. So, excuse me for bringing that up again.
1: No, you're good. I want to thank you for your service too, JP. And certainly it's always a pleasure speaking with one who has, you know, literally, committed themselves to doing something bigger than themselves. So thank you for your service. And no, I think that you are right. And we're going to continue to, I think, raise the alarm. And I think that's why, it benefits us to continue to have these platforms where we can, we can push our narratives and we can tell our stories, because who is going to be there for us and show up for us if we can't? And so I thank you for bringing that up, and certainly Ms. Eunice earlier for talking about how we need to control our narrative and really make sure that we are adamant and we are vocal about telling our stories and being serious about not only seeking justice where injustice lies, but really being advocates for speaking up for the progress we want to see. You know, it's one thing to say, I'm tired of this going on and that going on, and I want to see change, and I want to feel like someone cares about me out there. But it's another thing to get out there and actually be a part of that change and pushing and pursuing that change. And so I really do, I am always blessed to be in the presence of those that are, not only history makers, but those that are out there really advocating to make a difference. So thank you so much for your call and for keeping it real, as always. And yeah, I want to talk about that. I did see that as well. Someone on the message board brought up that they're putting out in news that millions of people have lost their benefits, their SNAP benefits and access to SNAP. And this is important as we continue this conversation, Antoine, because I want to talk about this as we're talking about defending the vote and what's happening with these mail-in ballots. There are things that are happening now that we've got to stay involved and encouraged. We don't have to get off technology power to talk about political power. I think the two coincide and we can talk about them together. But dealing with and talking about this in addition to the SNAP programs and benefits that we are hearing have been cut, but also how they are trying all over the country in various ways to do things through information about AI, right? Rigging the election, or talking about how and recently in this Postal Service requirements affecting the mail-in voting as we're getting closer to November, and things that are just happening all over the globe. Voting rights that have not always been restricted by someone standing outside a polling place saying you can't vote, but sometimes it happens through deadlines and registration rules and identification requirements and ballot procedures and so many other things. And so how close to an election should government really be allowed to substantially change election procedures? I think when we talk about, we need to talk about that as well. And we just stood in Washington, right, with thousands of people for the March on Washington to defend the vote. And I think that means also protecting both election integrity, but also voter access. And so Americans deserve secure elections, absolutely, but security and access should not be treated as opposites. 1-877-532-5797 is Hot Button Issues Monday. I'm sitting in the hot seat with Antoine C. Wright, and we're taking your calls. Want you to join in on this Hot Button Issues Monday. 1-877-532-5797. We'll be back with more of Keeping It Real with Sharpton. 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
6: The reality is every generation experiences a technology powerful enough to change society. Transistor radios were replaced by boomboxes. 8-track tapes were replaced by cassettes, cassettes by discs. Landlines were replaced by cell phones. Television was replaced by cable, then satellite, now everybody is streaming. However, this generation will inherit the first technology that can imitate thought itself. And all of us must decide how we will embrace artificial intelligence. AI is the first technology that will require us to set moral parameters for its usage. We must now decide what AI should be allowed and what should be prohibited. We must decide what happens to creativity, labor, truth, privacy, empathy, and democracy, and who will benefit. What will we require to remain uniquely human?
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7: What's your reality? 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

0: And sitting in for the Rev today with Antoine Seawright, taking your calls on this Hot Button Issues Monday. You can join in on the conversation 1-877-532-5797. 1-877-532-5797. Antoine, let's go back to the phones. Let's speak with Percy Johnson on line 4, listening to us from Detroit. Percy, you're keeping it real. Good afternoon.
1: Yes. How you doing, Dominique? And
0: all right. How are you?
1: Thank you so much for taking my call, especially on what's on your mind Monday. I'm so glad your dad is there in Houston. Moving on some things that's truly strongly on my mind with civic engagement. I know he's there to help turn out the turn up. Dan, but he's in Texas now, right?
0: Yeah.
1: Yeah, which is a strong area that we get our folks with melanin in their skin to come out and participate. We got a chance of putting some candidates in our in that Congress position that will help bring resources so everybody can have a chance to thrive and be successful and have the kind of resources they should have for their family and their loved ones. And this is really one of my big heartbeat pushes that I'm always focusing on is encouraging people to realize how, by you participating civically by voting and census, this is revenue that you put into the system that you should begin to return on, you know, by putting the right people in office that's going to take care of your interests, that's going to lift your community up instead of tearing your community down. You know, I'm one who truly believe that, you know, if we who understand how important this is, way we reaching our folks is we have to come up with talking points that's going to encourage them to be engaged, you know. And I want to say that, you know, for me, this is the primary, right? And this is truly, I mean, it's good to listen to candidates say what's on their platform or what they're going to do, but we have to, I'm encouraging that we should have at least 5 good issues or so concerns that they should be voting on, making sure that they're going to bring what our concerns are. And, and that's why I'm going to ask you after I get through, you know, what 3 to 5 issues are you really looking for from these elected officials? And I got 5, and I would like to give you my top 5. And
0: one of them,
1: right off the bat, is health care with benefits, where our system should be supporting us with affordable health benefits, to where we and our loved ones could go and get the kind of health medical attention that we need. Because if you don't have health, it's wealth. Health is important that you're able to be able to go and get treatment and go and see a doctor, and don't be like right now I'm in the hospital. Really, my wife is going through a little physical challenge, but because of my good benefits, when I leave out of here, I'm not going to be stuck with a bill, Dominique. You know, and we're getting the kind of attention that, I mean, she had a potential seizure and got to recover from a stroke, you know, and that could put you in a big financial debt if you don't have the kind of insurance to cover you through incidences like that. And if you're not able to go to the doctors to maintain it after you've been in there and get the advice of what you should be having to prevent that from happening, you know. So, you know, health is good benefits is number one. Education for me is number two. You know, our babies should be able to go to strong public schools in every zip code to where they can be exposed to the education that's going to put them in a future that's going to give them knowledge so they can be successful in life and be able to advance. And they should be starting going to school at 3 years old. Dominique, you got a young son. You know the cost of what it costs to put a kid into a daycare facility. That's why I really feel that, you know, our baby should be going to school at 3 years old. And that would take that financial burden off of you, allowing you to, my third point, being able to invest into somebody to ownership, where you buying a home or getting into business, which is a strong cry that our youth is challenged with right now. Where, I mean, I'm all for affordable living, but Dominique, I'm going to put more meat on that bone to where it's affordable ownership, to where we should be able to be able to live in a quarters that we are buying and own, that we can pass down to our future generation. And then the last two main issues is definitely, you know, the George Floyd bill and the John Lewis bill. All and right. For me, you know, we should be talking to our candidates. And for me, well, if they can't give me a strong yes to them five issues that I just mentioned to you, Dominique, that's running in this midterm, then that's a red flag for me not to vote for them. But the candidates who will vote and give me a yes on those issues that I just mentioned, those are the ones that I feel is the kind of system and leadership we should be having in these positions to bring resources back to our community.
0: Percy, I think you laid it out, and speedy recovery to your wife. Thank you for sharing, and thank you for keeping it real. But no, I think you're right, and I think that, you know, we need to hold up that checklist when we are listening to candidates, right, Antoine, as we are moving through this. I think that's a really good thought process to have when we are, you know, not only thinking about how we are going to participate in the electoral process by voting, but what we actually want these candidates to do for us, like what, you know, what speak to us and what we actually want. I think that is a very important point to make as we are, you know, thinking through all these things. And then, you know, let's talk about money, right? Because President Trump, Antoine, is proposing to give American adults $5,000, right, if Republicans maintain control of Congress. So you got the current president who's saying, yeah, could you use $5,000? Well, here it is, you know, and we are, we know that our promise is not a check, though, right? And so we know that, you know, there's a lot that goes, that's involved in that. And you know, and just speaking to the volumes of the type of leadership that we have going on right now, because I think they're, you know, they're playing to, you know, they're playing hot potato with the American people. It's like, we're going to take away all this. We know you want it. We know you need it. You know, we're going to promise to do it, but we're not going to tell you how. Or we're not going to show you, you know, that you matter, that you make a difference. And so I think that, you know, we've got to keep our eyes open, and we really have to really be about the activity of how we're going to make progress a reality for us. Antoine?
2: Dominique, a couple of things. Number one, the president is a cold-blooded, full-blooded liar. If Donald Trump wanted to give the American people any type of economic relief, they controlled the House, the Senate, the presidency, and the courts. They could do it. That's number one. Number two, on four different occasions, Donald Trump has illegally promised some sort of dividend check return to the American people, and none of that's come to fruition. These are the same people, Donnie, who said that Maganomics was going to be a better way of life and a better quality of life. And so if the economy was doing so good and everything was so fine, then why do you need to get rebate checks? The fact of the matter is Maganomics has been a failure. The president is upside down on every single major issue he campaigned on. Gas prices are higher than they've ever been before when it comes to diesel fuel. And in most cases, traditional fuel price, highest has ever been before. 25 million Americans have seen their premium copays and deductibles rise. You got farmers who are pissed off because he's imported beef. The America First president imported beef, which is a slap in to their face. He said, kiss my asphalt to working class people, although he said that these people he's going to take care of. Every single person in this economy is hurting, with exception of the top 1%. And so this president is not serious, and that's why we've got to be serious about our actions in November.
0: 1-877-532-5797. Hot button issues Monday. We're taking your calls, and we'll be back. More Antoine C. Wright, more Dominique Sharpton, more you on Keeping It Real. We'll be right back.

0: groceries.
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0: Today on this Hot Button Issues Monday, we're taking your calls 1-877-532-5797, 1-877-532-5797. Let's go back to the phones. Got a lot of folks holding on and want to get to all of you. We're going to line three, talking to Marquita. Marquita is listening to us from Chicago. You are keeping it real. Good afternoon.
1: Oh, thank you so much. Boy, you guys are so informative. Ms. Tellis, it's so needed. And when you spoke about AI, this AI is serious. Mm-hmm. It's moving so rapidly, it'll make your head spin. I work for the federal government, and right now, your agencies, you cannot even dial in. We used to have a designated line we can call into. Can't mm-hmm. do it now. Mm-hmm. And if you do get to talk to someone, guess who you're talking to? AI. Mm-hmm. That's why when Elon went in and he downsized all those agencies, he did it deliberately. And if we don't get our arms around this AI and put regulations, we're going to be in big trouble. Not just with the AI, but we also going to have to contend with these data yes, they're moving rapidly, especially in these small villages, and they don't understand the consequences with putting those data centers up. We're moving at the speed of lightning now. So therefore, we, especially in our Black community, we have to stay abreast of this. Otherwise, we're going to be totally left behind, and it's not going to be funny. Mm-hmm. We even had a situation with individuals on their SNAP benefits. Yes. How 1 minute the money was in their account, and they go back in, and the money was not. They went to the Department of Human Services, lines galore, because people couldn't get their benefits, only to be told, well, we don't know exactly what's going on, so you have to go to the food pantry. Really? Mm-hmm, mm-hmm, mm-hmm. Just keep the Reverend and all of you need to just keep us abreast. We're moving too rapidly that we cannot afford to keep our heads in the sand. And right. I want to say thank you.
0: Thank you so much. Thank you. Yes, and thanks for keeping it real. Thanks for keeping it real with us. And, you know, as we talk about this, you know, about the economy that people actually experience, right, Antoine? Not just, you know, GDP, but markets, employment numbers, interest rates. You know, I mean, the question becomes like, can you pay your bills? Can you see a doctor? Can you afford rent, childcare, right, gas? You know, and I think that's why, you know, the whole $5,000 proposal that seemed enticing and it's really interesting, right? Because I think the question just, you know, isn't simply whether, you know, people would take it. Of course, people would take it. I think the more interesting question is, you know, why does $5,000 sound so life changing, right, to so many working Americans? You know, what does that tell us about financial insecurity? And, you know, if somebody can tell you, right, literally the economy is doing great. And you're literally standing in the grocery store, right? You're like looking at the total in the register thinking, great for who, right? You know, that's the disconnect that politicians, I feel, have to understand. And, you know, economic statistics can tell us something important, but they, you know, they don't tell us everything about how people are living. So, you know, Antoine, politicians from both parties, right, say that their economic policies, you know, are working, but voters, right, don't experience an economy through a simple press release, you know? And so what are Black voters, you know, telling you about affordability? I mean, it's hard out here right now. Antoine?
2: Congress controls the purse string. Mm. So Donald Trump cannot arbitrarily himself give the American people $5,000. So let's start there as an anchor point. Number two, I would argue that the best way to measure the economy is feelonomics. That's economics you and I can feel. And when it comes to feelonomics, Macronomics has been a failure. That's why for the first time since, I think, 2009, according to Fox News polling, Republicans trust Democrats more on the economy. And we see that in all of our research. But there's a broader perspective to think about when it comes to this economy. The only people who are doing well are the wealthy, the well-off, and the well-connected. And so the only thing Democrats are saying, let's level the playing field so that everyone can have a chance of being successful. The stock market is not the economy. And how Donald Trump and Republicans measure the economy is by the stock market. And there are people who are doing well in the stock market because of Trump's tax policies, like the Big Ugly Bill, which gave us the largest cut to Medicaid in American history, largest cut to SNAP benefits in American history, capped the prices or capped the amount of money that borrowers can go to college, and that's why Howard University had to turn away students. So there are the largest wealth transfer in American history. There are people who benefit from that. However, if you think about the average person in the street, forget about the stock market. They can't make their way through the grocery market because they cannot afford to buy the basic necessities need. And I think that's what Republicans are missing. And that's why the American people, I do believe, are going to hold them accountable in the midterms. Now, that does not mean that they are gung-ho in love with Democrats, because I don't agree with that either. But at the same period of time, like with Bidenomics and like what I was trying to tell the Biden White House, when you think about Feelingomics, people are going to vote against the people who are in charge and have the ability to make decisions. That's Donald Trump and the Republicans.
0: Well, where do you feel that Democrats need to do a better job with actually communicating with working class voters?
2: Well, I think we have to start by highlighting the failures and the policies that the people have put in place to put them in this position. I think that's number one. Number two, I think we've got to have different messengers for our message. Number three, I think we have to oversimplify how we speak to working class voters. Number four, we've got to get out of the business of just going to talk to the preachers or just going to talk to the union leaders or just going to talk to the heads of the organizations. We've got to talk to the actual people who make up these organizations, because those are the ones that actually make more of the decisions on who gets elected and who's not, who's respected or not. And I think it's a downflow problem. And then the fourth thing is we've got to we've just got to do a serious bit of education on how these policies impact their everyday lives. When Donald Trump says he's going to come up with a concept of a health care plan, and then you have 25 million Americans who see their premiums, copays, and deductibles rise because they don't expand the Affordable Care Act tax credits. That's what I mean by education.
0: Compared with 1 year ago, right? Is your personal economy better, worse, or the same? And why? 1-877-532-5797. Yep. Go ahead.
2: You know, there are a lot of people who call into this program religiously and have a lot to say about the Biden-Harris administration, and I don't fault them for having their opinion. But now we are seeing that life wasn't so bad when Joe Biden and Kamala Harris was in charge. You know why? Because we didn't have to worry about over 300 foods being recalled. We did not have to worry about war of choice. We did not have to worry about record high gas, record high black unemployment. We didn't have to worry about repossessions at the highest it's ever been, credit card debt. We did not have to worry about health care. We did not have to worry about DEI and a number of things that has severe consequence on our community. These are discussions you and I and me and your dad did not have to have on Monday when Joe Biden and Kamala Harris were in office.
0: Right. I mean, that's the reality where we live, and we've got to really understand where we are. I mean, let's really, really get to it. That's the deal. Thank you much for saying that. I mean, we're weeks away, right, from a midterm. We're weeks away. And we've got to really elevate and talk about and deal with, you know, where we are with black political power. But every election cycle, I think, you know, black voters need to hear, you know, yes, this is the most important election of our lifetime, right? And eventually, I feel like voters are always, right, have the right to ask, you know, what exactly am I voting for? Not simply what am I voting against, but black voters, I feel, can't be, you know, treated like this political ATM. You know, you can't show up every 2 years and withdraw your votes and then disappear. You know, votes have to translate into policy and economic opportunity and education and health care and civil rights and so many things, voting protections, you know, public safety, housing, jobs, and now even technology. Because if AI is going to transform the American economy, right, then black participation in that transformation has to become part of their political agenda too. And that brings us, I think, right back to the argument we started with today. Economic self-determination matters It matters. You know, so let me put you on the spot, Antoine, as we go on in the break. What is the affirmative case that Democrats are making to Black voters in 2026? I'm going to leave you with that questioning. We'll be back. More Antoine Seawright, more Dominique Sharpton, more You on the Phones. It's Hot Button Issues Monday, 1-877-532-5797. We'll be back with more of Keeping It Real with Sharpton. We'll be right back.

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1: And I'm Marlon Wayans. African Americans are 3 times more likely to be diagnosed with pancreatic cancer than any other racial or ethnic group.
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6: There's no side that can justify to me killing innocent people.
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4: Keeping it real with the world's civil rights leader, the Reverend Al Sharpton.
28: Keeping it real. I'm Dominique Sharpton. I'm Reverend Sharpton's eldest daughter. I'm sitting in for Rev today. Reverend Sharpton is traveling. He is in Houston, Texas, where he's been for the past couple of days. He's been on the ground meeting with faith leaders and other community leaders as we are, days away from midterm elections. And we've got a lot to do to defend the vote, not only in our area where we live, but all over the country. We are dealing with this on the ground. And so Rev is making various stops around the country as we not only launch this AI fluency initiative that National Action Network has announced on yesterday. I believe the op-ed came out. But Rev is also really doing the due diligence to really penetrate on the ground in energizing the vote and also really figuring out and delving out as we continue these important conversations and activities, what we must do to defend the vote, to stand up, and to really make the progress effective in our activities. And so it's really important. And as we are, of course, convening on this Hot Button Issues Monday, we are taking your calls across the country, and you can join in on the conversation by calling us at 1-877-532-5797. I'm sitting in with Antoine Seawright, and we are obviously having dynamic conversation, but I know that this brother is also one who is very vocal, everywhere, I think, in terms of the strategies and what we must do in our activities to stay active, but also acknowledging, right, the work and the important work that we must do, whatever party you represent or however you want to cast your vote. I think it's important, though, to understand the strategy and understand how frequently, Antoine, we can be misinformed, right? And that can also affect our activities, affect our enthusiasm, right, about how well we understand what's going on, but also how we are igniting our activities around pushing for the progress we want to see. And so if we're thinking about voting and we're thinking about, what candidates, really speak to us or what we need to do to really enhance that platform. And then we're talking about, we're seeing what the Democrats are doing, what they're putting out there, the messaging and everything else. Right. And it's like, well, what can we do to strengthen that? What can we do to strengthen that cause? What can we do to elevate in this moment, the activity and what we need to do? And so what are the Democrats offering, Antoine? And I know from your voice, I asked you this question, what is that agenda? What is it that we are doing to really deal with, what is the affirmative case that Democrats are making to Black voters in 2026?
29: Well, let me start by saying, Dominique, that the people who participate the least are impacted the most. And so November will be a binary choice. It'll be Donald Trump, MAGA Mike, and the Republicans against us. And us meaning the chance to not only make history, but the chance to cut Trump's presidency legislatively in half. People say, well, what's the Democrats' message? It's pretty simple. Fighting for an affordable America, dealing with costs, corruption, and care. We're going to hold the crooks accountable. So making certain that all the crooked foolishness and illegal activities in and around this administration and this cabinet are held accountable in hearings. Number two, we're going to work on saving health care. That means expanding those Affordable Care Act tax credits that Republicans refuse to expand, as well as saving rural hospitals, nursing homes, rehab facilities, and medical research by reproposing, if you will, the largest cut to Medicaid in American history, largest cut to SNAP, and the cut to Medicare that they did in the big ugly bill. The third thing is lowering costs for every American: gas, groceries, goods, housing, etc. That's the message: cost, care, corruption, fighting for an affordable America. Now, people may say, well, that's not enough, that's not bold enough. Well, let me just tell you where I'm at, and we have to be realistic about what Washington will be. If we win the House and win the Senate, Donald Trump will still be president. So that means we can pass something out of the House, potentially, get something to the Senate. If you don't have 60-plus votes in the Senate, it'll get log-jammed. And even if you get it out of the Senate, you have to get it to the White House for signature. And if there's not enough votes in the Senate to override the White House veto, then legislation will not get done. And so that's why Leader Jeffries has been particular not to overpromise and underdeliver or sell the American people a bag of wooden nickels about what Democrats are going to do. We're selling the fight. So we're going to fight like hell to fight for our community. In the midst of that, you can be reassured that Troy Carter and the Congressional Black Caucus are going to be fighting to protect and re-implement diversity, equity, inclusion across the board, making certain that we do have efforts to hold these companies accountable who roll back their policies, making sure that we protect the free and fair right to participate by voting rights, and, Dominique, try to deal with this racial gerrymandering spray that they've tried to spray across the American people starting in the South. That's why it's not just about winning the Congress, the House, and the Senate. We've got to win some state legislative races. We've got to win some gubernatorial races, some Secretary of State, Attorney Generals, et cetera, because that's all going to play into a broader strategy about trying to take our country back. Because when Black folks lead our country, the Constitution and the Congress and our elected representatives succeed.
28: Yes. Let's go to Yessie on line three, listening to us from Atlanta on WAOK. Yessie, I'm saying that correct? You're keeping it real.
7: I'm Dominique. Can you hear me?
28: Yes, I can.
7: Can you hear me? Wonderful. Boy, I hate to be the advocate on this one, but when I listen to all political problems, I wonder, you know, every 2 to 4 years we go through this, and there's no in-between, it seems, because all of this leadership wants a wonderful democratic relationship 2 months before it's time to vote, when the problems that are being caused by the system, the political system, not the population that have no media outlet to discuss solving problems within communities, because the political situation in this country from the top down is looking very, very corrupt, not just here, but all over the world. And no one here is rising up against the political system that is fueling support of wars, that is doing the political backbone strong arming for that which is not of the people. So I can't be divided Democrat, Republican over something that is, they haven't addressed the fact that they've called my people 3/5 of a man. They haven't addressed the fact that they lied about how they got access to do business on the continent of North America. And the education that they're giving us is hiding these thefts, giving them authority from where? Where is the authority over us on our land coming from, other than our voluntary participation?
28: Mm-hmm.
7: We should be. They're not concerned about us. They're concerned about positioning in whatever mean thing they have planned to do to the population.
28: Mm-hmm.
7: I'm listening if you want to talk about it.
28: Yeah. Yeah.
9: Dominic, can I push back on one thing you said?
28: Mm-hmm.
9: I don't think this is a 2 or 4 year exercise. I think we've been screaming from the mountaintop for a very long time about the fact that progress is not permanent. And every 2 years, we have the chance to express ourselves at the ballot box, whether it's our disappointment or whether it's our approval. The problem is people only pay attention every 4 years because it's a presidential election. Now, does my party have to do a better job of communicating on the issues and raising awareness around what things are and how they impact you? Absolutely. But at the same period of time, when it's time to get Jordans, when it's time to go to Chris Brown and Usher, when it's time to buy NFL package and all those things, there's no problem doing research. There's no problem leaning in and figuring out what you need to do and how you need to do it when it's time to go Christmas shopping and all those things. And so why is it solely on the Democratic Party to have to do all this education when the end user is impacted by also what happens in their elections? We have our interest and our attention in the wrong things. But again, I'm not trying to stake out my party and give them a scapegoat, but I am saying it takes two to make the thing go right, Dominique.
28: Yeah.
9: And we have to learn that. At the same period of time, Dominique, we also cannot be hoodwinked by what we read online or by these snake oil salesmen who come around every 2 to 4 years online and other places to try to tell you that Republicans you have more money in your pocket because of Donald Trump and all these other things, and get fooled by disinformation that so easily targets us. Because the couch got a lot of votes in 2024, Dominique. Mm-hmm. Donald Trump got a record number of African-American votes. But when you talk to those people now, including some of those radio hosts who had a lot to say about Kamala, a lot to say about Joe Biden for 4 years, when you talk to them now, the only thing you can hear is how bad their people are doing because the couch got a lot of votes or because people did not vote in their best interest. Mm-hmm. And that's why it has to be a unified front.
28: Yeah. Tanya Stovall online was saying something about the $5,000. Can I read that comment?
7: Dominique?
28: Yes, I'm here. Go ahead.
7: I apologize, but the brother said he was pushing back. I forgot your name, my beloved.
28: All right, let me hold you over the break. Let me hold you over the break. Let me just get this question, because Tanya mentioned something I wanted to bring in. She said, unfortunately, there will be many fools who will fall for the Trump magic, $5,000 fools of gold. He knows that will help him and the GOP try to keep the House and the Senate, suckers for Trump. And my question was to Antoine was, what are they saying, these Republicans, that resonate with some of these black voters that the Democrats need to understand? I'm going to leave that there. You can stay and hold over on the break, brother. But we'll be back with more Keeping It Real with Sharpton and C-Wright. We'll be right back.
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0: Keeping It Real. Dominique Sharpton sitting here in for the Rev, sitting in with Antoine Seawright, taking your calls on this Hot Button Issues Monday, 1-877-532-5797. I believe Yessie was on the line with us, listening to us from Atlanta. We've got to wrap it up. We've got a lot of folks that are holding on. We want to get to them. So let's wrap this part up. But we were talking, Yessie and Antoine, before the break. I mentioned, obviously, Republicans are trying to increase their share of Black voters. And I was asking, you know, what are they saying that really resonates with some Black voters that Democrats really need to understand? And then Yessie had posed a question that he, I think you wanted to get Antoine's rebuttal on. So I just wanted you to bring that up so we can get his well, response on that.
1: Not so much a rebuttal, but the front for the war that is taking on is, it is complicated, but it's not insurmountable. We don't have the media platform to eliminate the lies that got us to this point. That is a major dilemma for our leadership. We cannot keep propagating the scenario of the colonizer and expect justice, because everything they have is based on a lie. And if we let their organized 500 senators and whatever thousand representatives continue to pull the wool over the eyes of the children of this land, the children of that I feel are the true children of creation. That is, that's on you. If you refuse to dig down and use your leadership to inform your people of their actual wealth, their actual dominion, not to have to have a 2 to 4 year carnival to choose people that stole what is rightfully theirs. And if you want to talk about slavery, bring me some receipts. Bring me some receipts. I've got receipts. And I hate to sound angry about this, but the leadership is really getting me ticked. And guess who else ticked off about what you're doing to his children?
0: All right. All right, Antoine, you there?
2: No, yeah, I'm here. At the same period of time, our problems were not created overnight, so they won't be fixed overnight. What I can tell you, we can be very passionate about a million and one things, but if we don't show up and vote every single cycle, not because we are automatically in line with the Democratic Party, not because we are slaves to the Democratic Party or whatever else, but I can assure you there's a big difference between the two. And anybody tell you that both parties are alike are just telling you a bold-faced lie, because they don't want you to vote or they don't understand how this system works. And so that's why I keep reiterating, Dominique, November will be a binary choice. And you can choose the couch, but I can assure you, if you choose the couch, that you may not have a couch to sit on, because America is going to be too expensive for you to afford. And if you're black, this may be the last opportunity you have to vote in an election, particularly if you live in the South, and cast your vote for an African-American candidate representing a predominantly black district in the Congress.
0: That's right. Thank you so much for your call, Yessie. Let's go to Still Bill, my brother listening to us from Cincinnati on The Buzz. You're keeping it real. Good afternoon. Still Bill. Hello, you there? All right. Still Bill, I came to you. I don't know where you are. Sister Anita, I'm coming to you, listening to us from Chapel Hill. Always a pleasure speaking with you. You're keeping it real. Happy Hot Button Issues Monday. And good afternoon, Sister Anita.
3: Good afternoon. It's a UN, Seawright, right?
0: Mm-hmm. Yeah.
3: Okay. Always glad to hear from both of you. If you take this economic system that we're on right now, and we had two men together living as man and, you know, wife, they couldn't afford this. This is, why aren't the people not seeing this? This is insane. Two men could not afford this economy that's going on. So how greedy can other people be that they would make the economy where women can't even be anything? We're pointless, because Two men can't do this. So a woman, if she's having children and she has a husband, she can't do this. She can't go to work, come home. The school systems are failing because they got women working and not being able to be home and not being able to have more than a certain, like, two children. I mean, somebody's just too greedy, okay? And Imam Muhammad, which was Elijah Muhammad's son, said, some people never get off the umbilical cord. Some Caucasian people just cannot see beyond themselves. They're stuck to their mother, and that's all they see. You know, you get cut off the umbilical cord, you're into a whole new world of all kinds of people all over the globe, you know. And they're just not mature, and they're just staying retarded. That's all I got to say about it.
0: No, you're right. Hello? Antoine?
2: I'm here. No, I think she's right. I also think that the system is set up, Dominique, for some of us to fail from the start. And a lot of people will scream pro-life, but truly they're only pro-birth. So then because the system is set in place for us to start, they want us to get here, but they'll do nothing in order to keep us here or keep us having the same quality of life or access to the same quality of life as they do. So that's why when we talk about economic policy, economic justice, we talk about health care, we talk about infrastructure, we talk about technology advances like artificial intelligence and other, there always has to be a lens that our leaders look from and how these things have impact on African-American communities all across this country, not just in certain segments of the world, but all of certain segments of the United States, but all across this country. And we have not had that happen, in my opinion, in a serious way. That's why I'm so excited about November, because for the first time, we'll have an African-American speaker. If we do our black jobs, we'll have an assistant speaker, African-American. We'll have a chair of five or six major committees in the United States Congress on the House side who are African-American. And I think that then will help drive policy and policy changes that target our community. But if we don't have a Senate to make sure those policies continue to pass through the legislative system, then it may not mean anything in the same way.
0: Joanne Kemp, 4834 online, said our governor in Illinois has already passed legislation to hold AI in check. Representative Hakeem Jeffries will propose legislation in the House. So that you are right about that. We got to do our, like you said, our black job. But do you feel like black voters are being taken for granted, Antoine?
2: No, but at the same period of time, I don't know if we've taken priority in terms of investment. And investment does not mean talking to us during election year, but I think we've got to have ongoing engagement from not just our elected officials, but from communities within our own community about how these things impact us. Elections are one part of the process, but the policy is another part, and that's the part we don't talk about enough.
0: Disco Brian and Brother Rick, I'm coming to you. We're going to take this break. Dominique Sharpton sitting in with Antoine C. Wright on this Hot Button Issues Monday. We'll be right back. More Keeping It Real with Sharpton. We'll be right back.
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0: Keeping it real. Dominique Sharpton, Antoine Seawright, Hot Button Issues Monday. It's been quite an informative and productive Hot Button Issues Monday, and we're going back to the phones. We want to get in everybody who wants to get in and share with us today. So let's get right back into it, Antoine, and let's speak with Disco Brian. Always a pleasure speaking with you, listening to us on line one from Philadelphia on WURD. Disco Brian, you're keeping it real. Good afternoon.
1: Joe, thank you. Thank you for Dominique. Do you hear me okay?
0: I can. Thank you.
1: Oh, amazing. Amazing. I wanted to thank you both for having an actually informed, non-panicked discussion about AI. I think there's a lot of panic around it. And I would say, just to start, when Bernie Sanders and Steve Bannon are aligning to do something, I hope we don't take that too seriously, because I don't know. Did you know this, Dominique or Antoine? Do y'all know that Bernie and Bannon have teamed up to do a slowdown AI rally tomorrow in D.C.?
2: Yeah.
1: I mean, you know, I as y'all know, I don't have a great trust in either of those public figures, for all kinds of reasons. But Antoine, kudos to you for pointing out what, thankfully, Bill Maher made Friday night. He made your case. He said, although he has problems with Democrats, he was as passionate in his advocacy for voting blue as I wish we would see, you know, I don't know, 20-30% of the extreme leftists with big microphones and large platforms do. But so thank you for reminding us how different our current predicament would be had so many people not let us down by being uncommitted to Biden and or Harris. I wish and pray that we could see Hunter Biden honoring his father instead of professing his love and respect for MAGA's most popular podcasters and now apparently running a crypto scheme. I wish there was someone, Antoine, you knew in your orbit that could, you know, have a heart-to-heart talk with Hunter. I don't know what's up there. I guess I just want to say, like, it's almost exclusively white Gentile Dems who decided to be mean girls to Biden about a debate that didn't matter, because Hillary won all three debates, everyone agreed, and then Kamala bested Hillary's three debates and won against Trump. If y'all remember, Rogan and the Manosphere agreed famously that she was the winner. I think even Nick Fuentes admitted it. And then all those men in the Manosphere, well, if they were on the white right, you know, they endorsed Trump. But if they were on the white adjacent left, they blamed Harris for genocide. Right? And then all the Genocide Joe protests, and y'all remember Stephen Miller's tweet thanking Dearborn, Michigan for voting for Trump, because they believe Trump would end the wars. And, you know, I feel really heartbroken that I couldn't do more. I was doing all I could at the time to, you know, I mean, digitally, and I was going to rallies and I was knocking doors and doing everything. But I hope we, as a democracy, I hope we start learning some lessons about the people that, you know, Bernie and Bannon teaming up together. It's like, I don't know about y'all, but if I haven't seen Tucker Carlson be invited to any cookouts I would want to be a part of. And I think when we're starting to see that horseshoe theory come to life, it's time to take stock of what's happening in real time and recalibrate. How do either of y'all feel about that? And thank you so much for answering if you want to.
0: Yeah, go ahead.
2: Well, on a couple of things you said, Disco Bryant, I think that as Americans, it's good, always good policy and politics to yell in the places we agree and whisper in the places we disagree. The problem is there in the Democratic Party, there's selectiveness or convenientness around this. And it's okay for Bernie Sanders to team up with Bannon and whomever else, Republican, he wants to have a rally. But the minute Hakeem Jeffries goes, has a meeting with Jared Kushner to try to find common ground or to see if there's common ground on issues, to at least have a conversation, then it's problematic. It's okay for AOC to go meet with the Make America Healthy Again crowd and team up with them and their influences, but Jeffries gets criticized for meeting with Republicans when we're going to split government. So that's how I feel about that in one part. The second thing is, I think that issues divide us, our values unite us. And that what may be missing in the Democratic Party perspective, particularly from my friends and our friends on the left. They seem to think it's a one-way highway and it's only a far left lane. Whereas I believe that you can have two lanes on the left side of the highway, one for the progressive left and one for those who consider themselves to be centrists. Where I don't think the lane should be occupied with, at least from a Democratic perspective, is with those who believe we should abolish the Constitution, we don't need prisons, we need open borders and all those things. And so I think there's some conversations to be had. And then lastly, Disco Bryant, feeding off of something you said without saying it directly, I think it's very, very important that we present a united front in November. Otherwise, we're going to get slaughtered in November and beyond. This is going to be a one-hit-quit type situation. If we don't hit it and win in November, we're going to lose, and we're going to lose for a very long time. And so fear has to be an electoral strategy for Democrats in this election.
0: Yeah, absolutely. Thank you for that. That was really provocative. Thank you so much for that. And Disco Bryan, thank you, as always, for keeping it real. We got to go to Fred. Fred is listening to us from Milwaukee, Wisconsin, on line 3. Fred, you're keeping it real. Get in here and share with us. Fred, are you there?
3: Yes. Yes. Can you hear me?
0: I can.
3: Okay. Hi. Hey, no, I just like one of the other callers has stated, you know, when it comes to the support of the Democrat Party, we're supporting for years and things like that. And I know, I believe like Antoine said, you know, or the other gentleman say, there is an issue as far as the message being sent out. Okay. Mm-hmm. And where I can get all kinds of text messages as far as donation, but, you know, information mm-hmm. About other things is slow to come, or, you know, you wait for a newsletter to come. And to give you an example, like you're talking about this $5,000 that's proposed. First of all, you know, if you guys remember how the Republicans used to always talk about, oh, debts to our grandkids and everything like that, this $5,000 is going to be repaid. It's going to the debt. So it's not like free money that they put out. And the money, you know, people have to understand, because for Trump likes to market his brand, like the leverage check where he wanted his name on, you still have people today think that Trump gave this money. No, it's the taxpayers. It's taxpayers mm-hmm. that got to pay this money back. And like I called last week to say, now you got to look at what exemptions are they going to have? Who's not eligible? Okay, if you owe back child support, if you convict a felon, if you have a student loan, okay, you know, and if they're going to restrict it to married people, if you're going to have to prove citizenship, you know, all these little things that, you know, it's easy for him to pull that out of his behind and say something, but you know, sometimes our people don't read behind the lines. And then I agree with Anton, like, yeah, they can do their research and everything else. And sadly, they, you know, don't do a lot of research on other things. They get the information on TikTok, social media. They never verify, like how your dad does. You know, he verifies information. People call him like, okay, well, we'll check into it. We'll look into it.
0: Right,
3: because sometimes people don't read the fine print. what's behind this. You know, and $5,000 is not a lot of money. People are paying $2,000 to live in an apartment. So now you got three left. If it's going to be taxable, you know, so there's all kinds of things that people aren't being aware of. And last thing I want to say, like, even when it comes to elections, that, you know, yeah, the state elections are real important that people don't realize. The local elections, they have a greater impact on your life sometimes than the federal government. And so they have to pay attention to what's going on, you know, at the local level, the state level, and then the federal level. You know, it's not just one and done. And, yeah, like you guys been saying all day, hey, people are regretting, the farmers are regretting their decision because they are focused solely on money, not the character of this man, not how racist he was, the time that, you know, his hatred for black females, his hatred for black folks as far as eliminating our history or trying to eliminate it. You know, it's like, I didn't see it, I didn't watch it, but somebody was telling me how Tim Scott was jumping up and down like a cheerleader at the convention. You know, and you as a black man, I have no respect. Any politician that says January 6th did not happen, then you saw I may look at, they're a liar. They're not going to tell you the truth. If they say that it wasn't a riot, you know, so, I mean, enjoy the show. First time I actually talked to you. But, yes, no, those are my comments.
0: Thank you for calling in. Thank you for keeping it real. Thank you, Antoine C. Wright. Continue to uplift your voice in meaningful and impactful ways. Thank you so much. Thank you to those who contributed today to Hot Button Issues Monday, who called in and got through. And those that called in and hung on to get through but didn't get through, I know that we're going to talk with you tomorrow. But as Reverend Sharpton says, and he'll be with us tomorrow, but as he says, whatever you do, wherever you go, and however you feel, make sure you tell someone. You gotta keep it real, y'all. Keep it real. Keep it real. Thank you so much. We'll talk with y'all tomorrow. Keep it real.
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0: And Grand Rising family, thanks for starting your Tuesday with us. And our guest, economist Dr. Julianne Malveaux. Dr. Malveaux, people are texting me about the live stream. 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
1: Yeah, there will be a live stream. 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
0: All right. We hear about the shortages, and it's almost like it'll tip over at some point. The residents of Cuba will rise up against the government there because of the shortages. We hear about the blackouts, going days without electricity and all that kind of stuff. From what you were there, was it exaggerated or is it real, the news that we're getting?
1: Well, the shortages are real. Cuba is very strained. But they're struggling and they're not finished. The people are hurting, but they're not surrendering. The people have enormous resilience. We saw, there were blackouts of up to, in some places, 2 days. So imagine food storage, imagine all of that. You know, but people are improvising in beautiful ways, Carl. I ran into a lady and we were talking. So she had just scored a chicken. She had purchased a chicken. She was a single lady, and she had a room in a house. And she said, well, if the refrigerator is out, I'll share it with my housemates, and they'll later share with me. So people are basically improvising. But it's challenging, especially, you know, if you have to go to work and you need to take a shower. If you, want to cook a hot breakfast and the, power is out. But people are not going to be what I got. And I saw a wide range of people. People are not going to be intimidated by the United States and its excess power. People are not going to be asphyxiated. Okay, y'all know what I mean. Strangled. They're not going to be strangled by these United States. So there are all kinds of things going on, but Cuba is strained. It's not finished.
0: Right. But four after the topic, I'm momentarily going to speak with Dr. Bowles, Dr. Velva Bowles. She's a physician scientist. But Dr. Julianne Malveaux, who do they blame? Do they blame their own government or they blame the United States?
1: They mostly blame the United States, but there are some who do blame their own government. There are some who are very upset. They feel like, perhaps concessions should be made. But they're a minority. While we were on our trip, there was a brother, one of our delegation members, who engaged in a conversation with a Cuban brother who basically was anti the current Cuban administration. And he gave his reasons. And of course, the shortages are really hurting people. And he talked about that, how if the government was pro the people, it would make some compromise with the United States. But as the two of them talked, and they talked a long time, the guy began to come around. So it's a mixed bag. Nothing is ever 100% of anything. But a lot of people, yes, are very frustrated. But much of their frustration is on the United States, not on their leaders.
0: Gotcha. And a tweet question from one of our listeners. Ask her to explain the connection between the Cuban Revolution and the creation of Las Vegas.
1: Well, when Batista was the president of Cuba, a lot of people in the United States went to Havana to gamble. And when that road was closed, and I wouldn't say it was a creation of Las Vegas, because Las Vegas was created really prior to the Batista government. But I think that it certainly contributed to the growth of the gambling, whatever, the casino industry in Las Vegas, because it became an alternative.
0: Got you. Before we let you go, Dr. Malveaux, tell us about the event that's taking place tomorrow in Washington, D.C., and give us all if the email address, how folks can reach you, and if they want more information, if their website, they can go for tomorrow's event.
1: In tomorrow's event, please come out. It is at 7 p.m. at the New York Avenue Presbyterian Church, 1313 New York Avenue, West Washington. It's free. It's open to the public. And the live stream is ibw21.org/Cuba. Please come out. I will be there toward the end of the forum, maybe about 8 o'clock. Many others will be there. You heard Dr. Haki just mentioned that Denise Rolock Barnes from the Washington Informer will be there. So just please come out. People can reach me. Please subscribe to my newsletter, malvonewsletter@gmail.org, malvonewsletter@gmail.org. And if you go to the, there's a link there to all my previous newsletters. This week I'm talking, I post Wednesdays about 10 a.m., talking about these additions to the census that the crazy man has asked for. But there is an older issue, maybe in late May, early June, on Cuba. So people who want to know more about Cuba from our perspective are invited to check that out. And if folks want to just reach me directly, you don't want to do newsletter, it's JulianneMalvo.com, just my name.com. All you have to do is spell it right, and you can get right to me. Any other questions, Carl?
0: No, that's it. That's right. We'll finish up with Dr. Daniels as well on this issue.
1: Well, thank you for having Dr. Daniels on, and thank you for all you do. You have become our drum. This is how we get the information out. So I was really pleased to join you today, and always pleased to join you. And we'll have to talk soon again about what's at stake in this election, especially around economic issues.
0: Of course, for real, for sure. And thank you, because you're the one who's out in the field. You're doing the work. Thank you, Dr. Malvo. Thank you for sharing your thoughts this morning.
1: Take care. Family.
0: That's Dr. Julian Malvo. She's an economist by trade, went to MIT, one of the smartest sisters out there. Turn our attention to another smart sister. She's a physician scientist, Dr. Velva Bowles. Dr. Bowles, Grand Rising, welcome to the program.
2: Good morning. How are you, Carl?
0: I'm still learning, Dr. Bowles. I know I'm going to learn a lot from you this morning. You know, because we're talking about what's going on in Louisiana and AI. Before we do that, though, every time I tell you this, every time you come on, people always ask me, please ask Dr. Bowles, what's going on with folks who took the jab? There's a whole bunch of folks who took not only just the jab once, twice, three times, but the booster shots. And they feel they were hoodwinked. And they recall that you were telling them to be careful of what they were putting into their bodies. And every time you come out, please ask her if there's an antidote or something for what's in my body. So, Dr. Bowles, before we get started talking about AI, is there any news on the folks who took the jab?
2: Well, they're actually coming out. I recently received a video from a friend, and there's research now released that the entire development of calling the Moderna and the Pfizer and the J&J inoculum a vaccine was under the Department of Defense. And that should make us all recoil a little bit and think, wait a minute, what is that? When they talked about gain of function, and that was very early on, that's also under the Department of Defense. And I remember an interview, this was in 2020, where they were denying gain of function had anything to do with the virus and the development of a vaccine. But the bottom line is Department of Defense was over this program even during the publicity about get your jab. So, you know, some people say conspiracy theorists and how we try to put it all together. Why would the Department of Defense have anything to do with public health service?
0: Well, that's the question. You know, why is the person in charge?
2: Because I'm saying it's clear that this is the biggest human experiment known to mankind.
0: And you look around, the people who did not, who couldn't have, they say couldn't get the jab. You know, we're talking about our brothers and sisters on the continent and other countries. The homeless people, the unhoused folks who didn't get the jab, they're still here. No problems. But the people who were believed, and, you know, we talked about the syphilis experiment, you know, Tuskegee experiment, and some people had questions about what this government would do. And when, you know, you had to make a choice, and people fell in line with what the government said, and they believed it. And now they've got issues. I think part of the problem, too, they're concerned and they're worried about what may happen in the future. But basically what you're saying is we still don't know, right?
2: We still don't know. And one of the things that I guess I didn't make it plain, when you have things happening under the Department of Defense, you can't sue anyone. In other words, retribution or consequence for this kind of behavior is cloaked. And that's what the statement is under Department of Defense or under Homeland Security. When you get the titles where the government has this usurpage power, they can say you must or lose your job, or you must or you can't travel. These kinds of things are societal controls. And that's why when I was listening just a few minutes ago, and Ms. Malvo, America really needs to take a hard look at herself. We have also been under heavy restrictions, and we don't seem to see it. We don't have the civic mindedness to say, wait a minute, hold up. You just cut my freedom off. If I can't go to work, if I don't take the shot, that's communism. If I can't cross the border because I didn't take a shot, but I have everything else in order, that's control. And to me, that's the definition of control. Eminent domain says I have martial law rights. I can tell you when to sit and when to stand. And the concept of democracy, I think, just goes out the window when the choices that are available are not allowed. It's different if all you have is one thing, but when you have 20 and you restrict it to one thing, there's a problem there. And that's exactly what happened during COVID.
0: Yeah, and we got another problem on the table right now, AI, artificial intelligence. You're concerned about some developments taking place in your home state of Louisiana.
2: Yes, indeed. The state of Louisiana, you know, we have the Speaker of the House, Mike Johnson, and we have a governor here, Mr. Landry, and they're very much a MAGA fan and very much in league with the United States president. And it is being seen here in Louisiana. And because I live in Alexandria, Louisiana, my focus is keenly on Alexandria, and shocked at just how much Louisiana has been put into the limelight. Well, I should say put under the gun rather than limelight. The problem is no one's talking about it. So I appreciate the opportunity to let people know just what's happening. I mean, if we don't know, you can't speak out. So if you want to start with questions answered, you just want me to start my saga.
0: Well, yeah, I wanted to tell your thoughts about the building of a $3.6 billion AI data center. They're building, and Donald Trump is all in on the data centers, and most people now are recalling just the thought of having one built, especially they're building them in close to our neighborhood. So can you deal with that?
2: Well, they're always looking for, and this is sad, a rural setting. If they can get in a farm region, if they can get in a section where the people who are basically farmers, they're subsistent livers, they're not totally intellectual. And this has happened in Louisiana for those reasons. The Applied Digital Center, which you're talking about, Meta, is the Richland Parish Data Center. It's, if you want to, people who know the area, it's near Gramlin, it's near Ruston, and it's mostly forest area. It is a $50 billion artificial intelligence campus, the biggest in the world. They have over 2,250 acres, nearly 10 million square feet. And they've done this rather clandestine. There was no public forum. There was no discussions. There have been non-disclosure agreements signed by elected officials. And that's a big thing to me. I wish I had some legal scholar who could talk about how can someone represent a body and then sign a paper saying they won't talk to the body about what they're doing. That somehow boggles my mind. Right now, they're looking to have a capacity of 5 gigawatts. And the major loss in this area, of course, is the forest land. And many people don't know Louisiana has a strong history for their forestry and the woods. Back in the day, the woods from Louisiana made most of the railroad ties. A lot of people don't know that. So the public now is sort of waking up. They're saying, well, what's going on over there? And they said, well, they're in the process of building. It's not, do you want it here? It's not, how is it going to affect you? But the answer is, it is in process of being constructed. They first started with a big news blitz about bringing 5,000 jobs to Louisiana, be like Silicon Valley. Then they refined it and said, well, most of the jobs will be during the first year of construction, and most of the construction will be done by specialized construction people. So in the net effect, yeah, they're jobs, but they're not Louisiana jobs. And once construction is over, if you're looking at what they're building, it's an AI. What is that? It is not people in tents. It is machines. So they're coming in, putting down this huge monolith. They're going to have a major power surge. So the question mark is how they're going to supply power to keep a 24/7 execution in that part of the state. And I don't know that answer has ever been given forthright because there's no public discussion. And if you thought that's a headache and that's a big deal in a state, well, guess what? That's not the only thing happening. In Boyce, Louisiana, which is probably 150 miles down from Ruston or Gremlin, they are building an applied digital monolith. Now, that is like the cryptocurrency, you know, how you crunch numbers nonstop, 24/7, 360. They have already started constructing a $3.6 billion data center. They're calling Delta Forge 1, and they did not talk to the local people. They did not talk to the tribal people. And you say, well, why is that important?
0: Right. And hold that thought right there, Dr. Burroughs. Let's stay with Sam in a few moments. We'll come back at 18 over time. I'll let you finish your thought. And if folks want to talk to you, want to speak to our guest, she's a physician, she's a scientist as well. Her name is Dr. Velvet Burroughs, one of the smartest sisters we have on the planet. You can reach her this morning at 800-450-7876.

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0: Hey, grandmas and family, thanks for starting your Tuesday with us and our guest, Dr. Velva Bowles. She's a physician scientist. Dr. Bowles is highlighting some of the AI information that's going down in her state of Louisiana. They're building these data centers down there. And you know, I guess without permission, or do they need permission, or they're just building them and the folks got to accept what's going on. Dr. Bowles wants highlight them. Go ahead, Dr. Bowles.
1: When I started asking questions, it makes me think of, you remember the movie Pelican Brief? It was out of New Orleans. Denzel Washington was in it, and it showed all these corrupt officials making deals. And then when this young entrepreneurial group found out, they had to hide and run and escape to get the attorney general involved. This is paramount, in my opinion, of something similar. There is an England Air Park, is what it's called. It was formed after the England Air Force Base closed in the 1990s. I think 1990 is when it closed. And unfortunately, because it seems there was no oversight, eventually something evolved called England Air Park. And it has so much power, Carl, it's unbelievable that it exists in the United States. This particular entity has power over the entire Rapides Parish. And it can make decisions and take land make agreements and sign contracts. And this is what has happened, that the England Air Park has signed contracts with Homeland Security as far as opening a women children detention center. Not just I told you the two AI situations, one in Boyce, Louisiana, which is in the mid-south of the Rapides Parish, and then the one in the north area, northwest area, which is the Meta. So that's two big things that no one talked to the local people about. But the third one, which is really, really, really the most frightening to me, or one of the most frightening, is England Air Park has signed a five-year contract with Homeland Security, meaning ICE. And the intent is to renovate barracks that once was barracks on the England Air Force Base into a 500-plus bed detention for women and children. Now, that sounds unbelievable to me, because you think about how the Japanese were put into, holding facilities during the war season. We've heard about Guantanamo Bay when they had people held. Well, they're doing it in Alexandria, Louisiana. And that's a frightening thought. And there is a slow awakening to it. And the movement now is stop it. We don't want it. There's a number of groups meeting with commissioners, and the bottom line is that the England Air Park has that authority because legislature, both the Louisiana Senate and Representative House of Representatives, gave them that power. And I guess someone woke up and said, you know what, we can make decisions without telling anyone. And that's exactly what they've done. They've already signed a $15 million contract with Homeland Security, and renovation has begun on what were barracks closed in 1992 because of asbestos and lead contamination, as well as an alkyl phenol, which we refer to as forever chemicals. And it was declared in 1992 that this should only be an industrial site, that no residential site should be there, because the remediation is a major one to try to get the toxins away. But they're going to, or in the process, not going to, they're in the process of, quote, rehabilitating these barracks to detain, not house, detain women and children before being deported. And the listeners may not know, Alexandria, Louisiana is the biggest deportation site in the nation. They just signed another contract with the airlift company, and there is probably 50 or more planes parked, and they're total on the Air Force Base area, and they're deportation planes. So yeah, I think America needs to wake up.
0: Yeah, 26 out of the top there, Dr. Bowles. You mentioned the toxins that are in the ground around that area. Can those toxins ever be cleaned up? And if so, will we ever know if it is, if it's done?
1: A study done in 1992 identified what's there. And based on what we know right now, the answer is no. These are chemicals that were fuel combustion products. And keep in mind, on Air Force Base, you got jets landing and taking off. You have fueling. You have different kind of additives in the fuel. You have storage. So these alkyl phenols at the time, maybe in the early 90s or late 80s, were only looked at as fuel boosters. But now that we know that dioxane can cause miscarriage, it can cause all kind of sterility. It can have generational. In other words, a pregnant woman can pass this toxin to her unborn baby, and the baby be born with defects that they can pass to their own child. So it's not just what I'm exposed to, but my grandchildren can carry those kinds of defects based on the types of chemicals that are in the ground. For those who are chemists, there's benzene, toluene, ethylbenzene, xylene. And the groundwater that was tested in 2005 had a 20 million parts per trillion. Now, that is a very high number for those of you who don't understand the chemistry. It was the most contaminated groundwater in all of the U.S. military installations. Now, you need to pause and think, because there has been a number of sites, one in Georgia, one in Texas, that have been identified to have some contaminated groundwater. This is the most contaminated in all U.S. military installations. And even beyond that, the buildings have lead and asbestos. As you know, asbestos, that's the cause of mesothelioma, which is a lung condition. Lead, it causes retardation and all kind of childhood problems. They've identified the mold, even the black mold, aspergillus, those that can cause all kind of respiratory conditions. And the bottom line is medical research tells us the polychlorinated biphenols, which are the toxic things in the ground, subtopical ground, soil, and water. It causes infertility, immune system suppression, autoimmune disease triggers such as lupus or MS. It causes cancer, metabolic changes, and it increases insulin resistance, which means causes diabetes type 2. When we start looking at detention of children, and this is one that really makes me shake in the boots, Carl. Since 2023, hotels in Alexandria have been treated like detention centers for mothers, children, and a single parent. I pulled up data a couple of days ago. Marriott and Hilton have been documented, not implicated, documented in court cases as having housed up to 13 minors, that means under the age of 21, in facilities being held until they could be deported. And I don't think that's general news, that our hotels, Hilton and Marriott, which are prominent in the Alexandria, Louisiana area, are participating in detention. So you can imagine, you take a vacation, you don't know that next door somebody has a multi-machine gun and other people are being held in there. They can't go outside, and the person in the room never leaves. 24/7, you have someone with a cover over their face sitting in a chair while you eat, while you bathe, while you sleep, and they are fully armed. So I don't know what that does for the different hotel chains, but that's the reality.
0: Wow. Hold that thought right there. We got some folks want to talk to you at 30 minutes after the top of the hour. Our guest family just checking in is Dr. Velva Bowles. She's a scientist, is also a physician. You'd like to reach her, hit us up at 800-450-7876. Ronald's online too. Dr. Bowles has a question for you. He's calling from Maryland. Grand Rising, Ronald, you're on with Dr. Bowles.
2: Grand Rising, my beautiful black sister.
1: Thank you.
2: And to you, Brother Kwesi. Sister, I want to ask you first, did you get a chance to see the 111 lies and refuse to speak hearings with Dr. Fauci? I watched it maybe twice throughout. and sister, it was a shame. It was downright a shame that 15 million people died from these Dr. Frankenstein's experiments on the people, when they were talking about how they created the virus and then how they, before the virus, they made sure that any medications that will cure the virus or treat it was stomped out so that they could push their treatment. That's my first thing about, I want you to speak to the 111 provoked, refused to answer questions by Dr. Frankenstein. And secondly, do you see that the new commercials being ran right now about this new shot, take your vaccine shot? Are we out of the pandemic? Are we in it, out? What's the deal here? We just had a congressman in Maryland who just had a heart attack in a pickup basketball game. There's been another symptom, heart attacks, strokes, and blood clots. It hasn't gone anywhere. So speak to that, please, sister. And thank
1: you. Okay. Well, first of all, you know, this was his boss's first trip to the parliament, that he was questioned early on, and he was reminded that it is against the law to lie to the U.S. Senate. The reason he was subpoenaed back is I understand that Robert Kennedy Jr. was able to get his daily diary or scientific notes subpoenaed. And in this subpoenaed document, he wrote what was true, that his scientific background obligated him to take accurate notes. And he wrote clearly in those diaries, if you like, that the mask did not protect people from a coronavirus. He also wrote that the inoculum that they were pushing, Moderna, Pfizer,

0: been here or longer, for sure. It's been here before humans. It's probably about 6 million years old. The common cold is a coronavirus. See, when they give you names and tags, they call it COVID-19 because it started in 2019 to kill people. We have a coronavirus A, we have a coronavirus B, and there's probably C, D, and F. The reason we know coronavirus or COVID is that it killed humans. But for the people who practice veterinary medicine and for those of us in general clinical medicine, we know the coronavirus has been here a long time. It's not going anywhere. COVID-19 is still here, yes. So are the other corona family members. Why is it not killing us? The body has adapted enough that we have people who have immunity against it. Either they have had the infection and recovered. Is COVID-19 still here? The answer is yes. Will it go away? I doubt it. Seriously, it'll never be gone. Who is susceptible to die from it? The same people who die from influenza, who die from RSV, who die from pneumonia. The risk for respiratory death due to viruses is pretty constant in the United States. And it's mainly the elderly, people who have COPD or asthma, or children who are born prematurely and have poor immune or respiratory systems. So to answer your question, it's not going anywhere. It will always be with us because it has always been with us. The difference is this particular strain started killing people. It had not before. And in 2019 was SARS-2, if you ever read the literature, because we had an outbreak of a killing coronavirus prior to the SARS-2. Now, the question mark is, did someone in the laboratory make this virus more aggressive than what Mother Nature did? And that's what they meant by gain of function. Was that an intentional bioweaponizing effort that got loose into a population? That's the question.
1: An answer for folks who are listening right now is that what do we do? Is an alternative to what the government is trying to give us? You know, right now they keep asking if you're taking your shot. They keep sending tweets from the pharmacies. So what do we do?
0: Well, the first thing is know your own health status, Carl. See, that was where we all got kind of pushed in a room, and I kept yelling, don't just hear what the news is saying. Don't listen to the Johns Hopkins toll of death. You know, this many died. The question mark is, what was your individual health status? If you have diabetes, you have a kidney function disorder, you have asthma, COPD, those were the comorbidities when they said, oh, people should take the vaccine unless you have these comorbidities, never explaining what that meant. Many Black folk have comorbidities. We're the highest in the world. We have high blood pressure. We have kidney failure. We have diabetes. We have obesity. Those comorbidities make us more susceptible to any kind of infection, pneumonia, influenza, measles. Therefore, knowing that, we should take individual precautions. And that's what I was talking about. If you're in a public situation, a bus driver, a waitress, where you are nurses or CNAs, where you're interfacing with many different people, I was saying make your body stronger. Females, take your vitamin D3 with K2. That will boost your immune system.
1: And hold that thought right there, Doc. Hold that thought right there. We got to check the news and traffic in our different cities when we come back at 22 away from the topic. I'll let you finish telling us what we should do, because you should have sounded alarm bells when we first came out with COVID-19. A lot of people didn't listen. Now they're concerned. Now that we can, make adjustments. Family, what are your thoughts? Do you want to join this conversation with our guest, Dr. Barbara Bowles? Our mission is one of the brightest sisters on the planet. She's a physician scientist. 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

0: And Grand Rising family, thanks for starting your Tuesday with us. And our guest, Dr. Velva Bowles. As I mentioned, she's a physician scientist, one of the brightest sisters we have on the planet right here. And she was advising us about what to do when they were coercing us into taking the jab. Those of you who listened had some issues, you know, listened to the government and didn't listen to Dr. Bowles. And now you have some concerns. She's talking about that. Also, the fact that in her home state of Louisiana, the AI data centers are being built. What are your thoughts, family? You can join the conversation with Dr. Bowles at 800-450-7876. Before we go back to it, let me just remind you, coming up later this week, you're going to hear from the master teacher himself, Brother Ashra Kwesi, along with his wife, Mera Kwesi, will join us as well. And Professor Ron Daniels will join us, and naturopathic and holistic doctor, Dr. A, will also check in. So if you are in Baltimore, keep that radio locked in tight on 1010 WOLB. If you're in the DMV, though, the Washington metropolitan area, on 1450 WOL. So, Dr. Bowles, I'll let you finish your response about for folks who took the jab or being pressured to take the jab, what are some alternatives that they can use?
1: Well, for those who are still worried about can they get COVID-19, the answer is yes. Just like you can get pneumonia, you can get influenza, you can get RSV. All of these respiratory conditions are spread the same way. And because of Robert Kennedy Jr., you probably can even get the measles, because measles are also spread by sneezing and putting aerosols of moisture in the air. A lot of people don't know that. And by the way, 46 states out of 50 have reported measles resurgence. We one time were at zero. So be aware, measles can be a treacherous infection. And keep in mind, measles is also a virus. It's a treacherous infection for the elderly, for anyone with immune compromise. So essentially the comorbidities we're talking about. How do you make your body stronger against any kind of infection is to make sure that you are in your best health. And to be in your best immunity health, vitamin D3 is a required vitamin to be able to generate antibodies. So that's why you keep hearing me harping vitamin D3 and K2 prevents the clotting that the gentleman spoke of earlier that is often a byproduct of a viral infection. You can have clotting and cardiac problems. Also, other than just the vitamins, zinc is a mineral that prevents many viruses from being able to attach. And zinc are often found in lozenges. You can actually buy it now, and there is some you can put under the tongue or you can suck on it because there's vitamin C as well. So the bottom line is, how do you not get sick? Is make sure you're in your best health. And to be in your best health, if you are a junk food eater, if you primarily run to fast food and you're not a real focus on minerals and so forth, you may want to supplement. And that's what I'm talking about when I say vitamin D3, K2, and the zinc as a mineral. I take coenzyme Q10, buy it at Walmart. It's not a highbrow medication. It is a ubiquinone, and you don't need to know that name. Co-10 is enough that you can find it in the vitamin aisle. It boosts your immune system, and it's a protectant of the cardiac. So eat right is the first step, but because we're in America and we're in the fast food lane, we're usually eating too much that is not food. And if that's your case, then you want to supplement. And my supplement suggestions are vitamin C is a big one if you're worried about any kind of respiratory issue. D3, K2 is a must for your immune system to function normally. And zinc can help prevent your getting sick in the first place.
0: You know, 12 away from the topic. Let me. Someone when we told him you were coming on wanted to ask you this question, so I just recalled it. He said that he's known people that took the jab and still got COVID, and wants to know what's up with that.
1: Fauci even admitted the inoculum was an experiment. No one's hearing me. It is not a vaccine. It didn't work. It didn't work. I'll be as plain as I know how, Carl. It didn't work. They wanted to see if it would work, and the answer is it didn't work. So they gave you the original, then they gave you a booster, and they gave you another booster, and they gave you another booster, and then they said, gee whiz, it doesn't work. I hope everybody heard that. It doesn't work.
0: That's as plain as day. Thank you, Dr. Bowles.
1: So the things that did work were the immunoglobulins worked. the antivirals. And you say, well, what are you talking about? Well, Donald Trump got Regeneron. That's an immunoglobulin. Bison got the tamoxifen family. It was an antiviral. He took the jab, at least that's what he said, but when he got sick, they gave him an antiviral, a pill. The jab itself didn't work. Period.
0: Right. I hope that people understand that. 10 away from the top there, family. A bunch of folks want to talk to you, Dr. Bowles. Let's start with Sandra. Sandra is calling you from Baltimore on line 3. Sandra, you have a question for Dr. Bowles? Is Sandra there, Kevin, on line 3? Not hearing Sandra. All right, let's move on to line 4 then. I'm not hearing you, Kevin. Let's go to line 4 then. Let's go to Money Mike in Baltimore. Money Mike, Grand Rising, your question for Dr. Bowles.
2: Good morning, Carl. Good morning, Dr. Bowles. Dr. Bowles, you're in Louisiana, and these data centers have been around, and the reason why I wanted to talk to you is that Louisiana is a gas-rich state. So these that data center, and anybody else listening, they make gas turbines. GE Vernova makes them, and they've installed them already at several locations. And as far as the cooling, they can use closed-loop cooling with a cooling tower to reduce the energy usage in, for that data center. Somebody, this is what the data center industry, they haven't marketed this these data centers right. And if they don't have to pay for gas turbines, and if they don't have to pay for water cooling, and they can just take it from a lake or take it from a river, then of course they're going to use it. They're going to do it because it doesn't cost them on the front end. But they have cooling systems that are made, closed-loop cooling systems, and gas turbines made by GE Vernova. And that should be taken to your state legislators. And the same way they build stadiums, you know, they could have did a lottery for those data centers. All of that marketing could have been held differently, Dr. Melvo. And that's what I'm telling you is that, oh, I'm just suggesting it to you, is that they just tried to get over. And, I mean, I'm all for data centers, but the marketing, and if they don't have to pay for it, that's just like in the state of Maryland, we have a problem with BGE because Maryland doesn't generate enough electricity. But we take power. The power is switched from – we can get electricity from Colorado, you know, because it's all switched through switchgear.
1: Well, let me address what you're saying. The Applied Digital is under – a new attention, and it's in Boyce, Louisiana. The agreements were not made between the city and this group. It was made between the group I mentioned, the England Air Park. They have that power. What is the problem in Boyce? And I went to a meeting that lasted over 6 hours. It was supposed to be town hall, and they sent someone from CLECO, which is the power supplier. And in fact, CLECO is who had attracted this group because they had an excess fuel and they needed someone to buy it. The problems are the demands of this company is 24/7, 365, and they left Texas. They were in Austin, but if you may or may not know, Texas is an independent state. They don't do the power sharing you just described. They are autonomous. And when they had the ice storm, their power lines went down. And I don't know if you were aware, there was blackout there and there was power loss for a long time. Well, these data centers can't afford to do that because they are selling this computer activity to cryptocurrency people and other outside the United States. And when power goes down, that's major money loss. You're talking billions, not millions. So closed down their Austin site, and they're now in Boyce, Louisiana. Here's the problem. CLECO wanted – that was a business deal for them, but for the local people, it's not a wonderful thing because they now have a site that's going to be dumping heat. You talked about a closed-loop cooling system, but in order for the water not to become steam when this heat is very high, they have to add chemicals. And the chemicals that they add to this coolant is the problem. If there's ever a leak, that farmland now is toxic. And no one's talking about what a closed-loop cooling system means. I know. I work on the Navy. I work with naval reactors. I know what we have to do to maintain the water so that it doesn't flash the steam when it's heavy heat dissipation. No one talked to the locals, nothing about EPA, secondary. In Louisiana, the humidity is over 90%. And when you try to dump heat where there's high moisture, it doesn't move. You blanket it. And if you have heat, convection heat, blanketed at ground level, that's called tornado formation. So no one's talking about what is the interruption of the weather profile around a center with that kind of heat and power being put out, and the heat can't be dissipated because our humidity is high. That's why data centers were not in the South. They have it in North Dakota. They may have it in South Dakota, where they have 10 to 20% humidity and minus 40 degrees or minus 20 degrees in the winter. This will not happen in Louisiana. I fear that we'll have an environmental catastrophe when you have a large center such as this with the heat has nowhere to go.
2: Dr. Malveaux, I got to tell you this. I'm impressed because I'm a heating and air conditioning tech, and I'm an electrical switchgear technician. So you've taught me some things, but you've also reaffirmed what I already knew. But I just want to tell you, you're well versed on your knowledge. So I just want to thank you, and you explained it great.
1: Thank you for the flattery, but I admire Dr. Malveaux. I was listening to her before me. This is Dr. Bowes you're talking to.
2: Okay. Thank you, Dr. Bowes.
1: You're welcome.
0: Thank you, Mike. Four away from the top,
2: yeah. Good job.
0: Sandra's on line three, calling from Baltimore. Grand Rising, Sandra, you're on with Dr. Bowles.
3: Grand Rising, Carl. Grand Rising, Doctor. Doctor, let me tell you something. What you said, I've been analyzed there for quite some time. Because the reason why, I saw something. And I'm going to link this with Greenland. You know why Donald Trump wants Greenland? Because it's a laboratory right up under that. Am I right?
1: Oh, I know. Yes, there's research placements on Greenland. Yes, you're right. But there's also laboratories underneath the sand in Utah. You may not know
3: that. That's right.
1: That.
3: And they want to bring all those things together because their plan is to turn people into machines because they want to have AI to be in control of the people.
1: Now that's a scary thought.
3: That's right. And I saw they did a history on Dr. Fauci. They went back when he was a very young man between 1920 or 21, and he was working in a laboratory in Germany with viruses. So they worked with him for decades. So he know all about what's getting ready to happen.
1: Let me add a little reality in that. When I was at University of Pittsburgh, I worked with Dr. Fauci through NIH. I was in a laboratory at University of Pittsburgh in the pathology department, and at the time we were trying to look at liver cancer. And we had, the terminology was called humanizing tissue, where we could put a gene in a rat that could generate a liver that we could study. But that's basic research. That's not, it sounds almost Frankensteinian, but a lot of research requires that edge technology. And Anthony Fauci was at NIH when I was at the University of Pittsburgh, and the laboratory that I was.
3: I'm saying he's been into virus for a long time. He's been working with virus for a long time.
0: Right.
1: Well,
0: and Sandra, we're going to stop you there because we got to take a real break here.
3: We got to take a break, Sandra, but I thank you for your call.
0: Two minutes away from the top of our family. We got to check the traffic and weather in our different cities. You want to speak to Dr. Bowles, reach out to us at 800-450-7876. And we'll take your calls after we check the traffic. It's next.

0: 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I'm Rock T.
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0: and Grand Rising. Thanks for rolling with us on this Tuesday morning here with our guest. She's a physician. She's also a scientist. Her name is Dr. Velva Bull. She's based in Louisiana, just giving us an update on what's going on with the data centers down there. Also with the jab, folks are always asking me, because she was on when they were trying to coerce us into taking that jab. And Dr. Bull says, think twice about it. Here's an alternative. The government didn't give us an alternative. Many folks have taken the jab and have second thoughts about what to do. 800-450-7876, number to call. Speak to Dr. Bowles. Brother Carlos is waiting for us. He's calling from Waldorf in Maryland. He's on line two. Brother Carlos, your question for Dr. Bowles.
1: Yeah, thank you. Thank you for taking my call. Dr. Bowles, my resident thought would be that they are trying to kill us by any means necessary. And I mean by that, my dear sister, is that you put out COVID-19, but we also have to deal with environmental pollution. And my question to you would be, is Dr. Fauci, was he the mastermind or the fall guy? And by that I mean, if you use the third eye analysis, Dr. Fauci is a main character, but then behind him becomes Robert F. Kennedy Jr. And none of the high-profile politicians, including Donald Trump, have taken any of those three vaccines that has been prescribed by the public. They have been taking, as you have indicated, the Regeneron and the other therapies for that COVID-19. So is this a depopulation technique that's employed, among other things, by the psychopath, and including AI, to do away with us as a people, my dear sister?
2: Well, I don't think that it's that strategic nor that global. However, the experiment, as I call it, it wasn't accidental. And the question was, is Fauci a scapegoat? Anthony's been around a long time, and he's been over NIH. He's been over other research labs. There was a whole series of labs in the day in the early 90s when they were looking at gain of function, and the Department of Defense was looking at bioweapons. And there's a number of players. I think that Fauci just was more politically savvy and maneuvered his way into chairmanship at the NIH and then into the pharmaceutical side for Moderna. I don't feel sorry for Tony. I'm sure he's a billionaire. Pfizer made something like $60 billion in the first quarter of the inoculation. So a lot of money traded hands. I certainly am not exonerating anyone, but to answer your question, Anthony Fauci was not alone. He couldn't have done it alone. The laboratories that were developed in the early 90s did get a move to Wuhan, China. They did give Wuhan a big piece of money. I think it was close to $1 billion to continue the research that had begun in Cold Spring Harbor, in NIH, and other facilities. But when the question mark of gain of function came up and there was some political backlash, they moved the laboratory to Wuhan. So to answer your question, Anthony's not innocent, but he's not in it alone. Don't feel sorry for him. He's a rich man. And he showed you that he would take the Fifth Amendment rather than tell the truth in front of anyone, because he does not want separate prosecution by the state. You can't touch him federally because he's protected. But if he had admitted anything in front of the Senate, a state attorney general could have taken him to court based on the state's privileges.
1: Yeah, thank you very much. And can you address Cancer Alley in Louisiana?
2: Oh, my goodness. That makes me cry. It's a series of companies, Texaco and other chemical companies that located in Louisiana along the, I guess you say, waterway, and essentially their fumes, their dumpage, their drainage has created generations of thyroid cancer, ovarian cancer, stomach cancer, and it can't be identified, the causes, Of course, we got all these big medical centers like Ochsner and Tulane Medical School and LSU Medical School. And all I can say is, oh, it's a higher incidence of cancer. But no one's willing to stand up and point the finger to the environmental contribution. There's been a number of grassroots groups, and I know some YouTube videos have been made. But as far as has Louisiana benefited, meaning taxes of these chemical companies, no. They give them tax breaks. So the contractual deals are borne, or the weight of the punishment are on the citizens.
0: Gotcha. Thank you, Brother Carlos. Eight after the top of the hour. Let's keep rolling with Dr. Velva Bowles. And Nigel's reaching out to us. He's in Baltimore. He's on line five. Grand Rising, Nigel, your question for Dr. Bowles.
3: Grand Rising, everybody. Dr. Bowles, good to talk to you again. So a couple things. One is a statement, and the other is going to be a question to you. So the statement is, you know, I'm a pretty big proponent of raising endogenous glutathione sufficiently to be able to make CD4 and CD8 cells, otherwise also bring about negative feedback inhibition in offending cells. I'm sure that you probably know a little bit about that. But the question that I have for you, and I think everybody else is going to be able to appreciate it, the previous caller was talking about potentially killing us off. Well, while I believe that to be true, I think the experiment is still going on, because you may actually have heard that Moderna announced that they were introducing an IgG4 shot that removes this PD-1, and what is interesting, I'm sure that you may have seen some of the research, that a lot of individuals who have gotten the booster, the Pfizer booster, have been coming down with hyper-progressive disease, you know, what some folks may call it turbo cancers. Well, it looks like this particular inoculation is designed to correct what that shot, you know, has caused with regard to the implication of the IgG4. What are your thoughts on that?
2: Well, I know what you're talking about, and just to bring it back to the audience, because we can talk about biochemistry, it appears that the inoculum in some people crippled an immune-reactive substance in the body, meaning that if you had a tendency for cancer, or if you had an early onset cancer that hadn't yet grown to detectability, that having had this shot and boosters may relieve the cancer and let it grow more rapidly, or grow without the same kind of challenge it would have received from your natural immunity if you did not take the shot. That's part of the acronyms we were using is just talking about how the body fights cancer naturally. Well, since the natural fighting of the growth potential was decreased by taking this inoculum, and I don't know how much facts is here, but I know that's a theory, they're saying they've now come up with an antagonist that they can actually restore the body's immune ability to the pre-jab era. All of this is research level. Do I have an opinion? I don't think there's enough data to have an opinion. If someone had an aggressive cancer that was growing and other treatments hadn't worked, I certainly said give it a shot, because when you have aggressive cancer, you look for anything that will help us. The comment of, are they trying to get rid of us? It comes full circle, and this is how I appreciate Radio One. My broadcast primarily is to the Black communities. We can do a whole lot more to prevent someone else's ability to harm us. We need to go back to farm products. We need to grow some things ourselves. When I look at what children are eating, because my first training to University of Tulane was internal medicine pediatrics. That was my residency. Children are not eating whole foods. They're eating plastics. They're eating artificialities. And they're obese. They're growing in such a rate that it's not healthy muscle. It's not healthy nerve tissue. So if we're worried about someone trying to get rid of us, I think we need to take some responsibility and get ourselves back in shape. I'd like to see our young people look like they're ready to take on the world and not like they're sitting inside with headphones and 40 to 50 pounds overweight. So I don't look outside of self first. I start with self. What can we do to make sure that anyone who means us harm can't give us harm?
0: A shade of that. 12 after the top of the hour, Dr. Velva Bowles. As I mentioned, she's a physician and scientist, one of the smartest sisters we have on the planet. Got any question about health or what's going on with data centers or with the jab? Is this a lady you need to speak to? Tina's calling us from Arkansas. She's on line 6 at Grand Rising. Tina, your question for Dr. Bowles.
4: Hello, Carl. Hello, Dr. Bowles. I was wondering, is there any effective treatment for diverticulitis or erlosis?
2: Wow. Well, the answer is yes. Diverticulitis is a real bad actor. That's why you heard me say, whoa. My first comment, if you're suffering from diverticulitis, you might have heard the previous caller mention glutathione. Glutathione is not talked about much because it's more among scientists and doctors that talk about it. But you can now, as a consumer, get glutathione either by capsule, and they even have injectable glutathione, I'm told. Glutathione helps heal inflamed surfaces. So with diverticulitis and other conditions of the bowel, once the surface, the bowel should be lined with a mucus. And then it has something we call cilli, but it's really just tiny little raised bumps, if you want to look at it like that, on the inside lining. And then it goes into interstitium. Anything that removes the mucus from the surface or damages the cilia in the bowel gives rise to painful cramps, to bloody diarrhea, to malabsorption. And people who have any kind of condition that involves inflammation, because, by the way, your biggest immune system is around your small intestine. A lot of people don't know that. As children in the South, we used to get a dose of castor oil twice a year. And I now can tell you clinically that was good medicine for people who didn't see physicians at will, because it restores the cilia surface and it helps maintain the mucus layer. To answer your question, you have to avoid certain foods like strawberries or anything with nuts and shells like sunflower seeds, because you can form little pus-like pockets, because the seeds can go directly into the interstitium because your mucous membrane is missing and the cilli is damaged. How do you get it whole? Well, it's a whole. Dr. Sebe was the best in the business for healing the gut. He recommended fasting to some degree, and he talked through and I'm sure he has some books on it, on what teas you need to drink, like moringa, to slowly rebuild the surface of the gut. Because if you're taking pharmaceuticals, you'll never heal. You really have to take it slow, and you have to start from the beginning, and fasting is really bowel rest.
0: All right.
4: Okay. The glutathione, can I get it from the...
2: Glutathione is a healing agent, yes. You can buy it from GNC. You can order it from Amazon. But you can take like 2 tablets a day for a week and then drop back to 1. And do this while you are being very careful. Don't eat hot sauce, and you have to stay away from anything that would irritate the lining while it's being rebuilt. And again, if you can get your hands on Dr. Sebe's suggestions of how to heal the bowel... are you familiar with Dr. Sebe's teaching?
4: No.
2: I guess some say Sebe, S-E-B-I. He was a heck of a holistic physician.
4: Okay.
0: Yeah, and Tina, look it up. Just put it our name in there, Carl Nelson Show, and just look for Dr. Sebe. Dr. Sebe's son, I think he was with us last week. But he's taken over from his dad now, and he's continuing his dad's legacy. And all his contact information is on that program. You can get that, and you can reach
2: out
0: to Abdul.
2: Thank you, Carl.
0: That's his name, Abdul.
2: He actually was the first to have HIV stopped. I mean, they didn't give it credit to him, but I've read his papers. What he did worked.
0: Yep,
4: okay,
0: sure,
4: so amoxicillin doesn't work.
2: No, that's antibiotic, and eventually it can create another problem. I mean, if you have an active infection, let me qualify that. If you have a pus-filled pocket, and that happens if you eat strawberries or peanuts or sunflower seeds, then you have to get rid of that infection or that pimple. And antibiotics will do that. But the antibiotic does not address the underlying cause of diverticulitis.
4: Okay, so just I can keep taking that and
2: that's
4: have only a few more days.
2: Until you get rid of the infection. But once that's cleared, look at your diet and follow a prescription that I like Dr. Sabi's way of doing it to actually heal the bowel. You don't want to just have episodes. You want to heal it.
4: Yes. Okay, thank you so much.
0: All right, thank you, Tina. 18 at the top there. I'll come on a break, but I got a tweet question for you, Dr. Bowles. Maybe you can respond to it after the tweet. The tweeter says, good morning. Does a doctor know of a Dr. Timothy Cunningham or the story of his mysterious death? It goes on to say a BBC article that he disappeared with good information about this Dr. Timothy Cunningham. Are you familiar with?
2: Oh, you want me to do it now?
0: Yeah, hold the thought right there. I've waiting for this to give us the cue. So when we come back, I'll let you respond. Family, you two can get in on this discussion with Dr. Velvet Bowles. I mentioned she's a physician scientist. You can reach Dr. Bowles this morning at 800-450-7876 and take your phone calls next.

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0: And guys, rising family, thanks for staying with us on this Tuesday morning. Thanks for starting your Tuesday with us at 22 minutes after the top of the hour. Our guest is a physician scientist, one of the smartest sisters on the planet. And I keep saying that because we do have some smart brothers and sisters out there. She's just one of them. Her name is Dr. Velva Bull. She's based in Louisiana. She's giving us an update of what's going on with the data centers they're trying to build in her home state. And we just got a tweet question from one of our listeners, and I'll just read it again. It wants to know did you know about a Dr. Timothy Cunningham? Well, the story of his mysterious death. All right. Share that with us, Doc.
1: Okay. Well, we have to take you back because this is 2018, 2019. Dr. Cunningham was a CDC worker. And I know what makes it suspicious is that's right at the beginning of the COVID season. This was a 35-year-old person who is very progressive. Like I said, he was a CDC employee, CDC being the Center for Disease Control and Prevention. And it said that he went home not feeling well and then was just missing. And sometime later, several days, in fact, his body was found partially submerged in water and mud on the West Bank in Georgia. And there's all kind of questions, what's going on? Because Dr. Cunningham was an epidemiologist. What that means is he studied diseases, and he was working with the CDC Chronic Disease Division or unit. And he left work saying he didn't feel well, so it's a question mark of why would he end up in the river? Well, no investigation was advanced. There was some general consensus that he perhaps committed suicide. Now, there was not a full investigation. Facebook took over and questions were asked, but there was never, to my knowledge, any legal investigation to advance the theory of whether this was self-caused or if there was some foul play. But because of his job and because of his interaction with CDC at the time of discussion of gain of function and other things with conspiracy-like theories for COVID-19, there's suspicion there could have been foul play. But nothing was ever followed up that I have been able to find.
0: All right. Thank you for the response.
1: He was a black physician.
0: He was black.
1: I want to make sure you knew that.
0: Yes. Thank you for adding that. 25 at the top. Yeah. Marvin has a question for you. He's calling from Baltimore City. He's on line 4. Grand Rising, Marvin, your question for Dr. Bowles.
2: Dr. Bowles and Carl, how y'all doing this morning?
1: Very good. Thank you.
2: I just wanted to ask you one question. Can they put a signal in someone's body and control it from AI?
1: Well, that's an interesting question. The answer is yes, and it's been done for a long time. It's not something that just happened in 2026. For neurology, where we study epilepsy and other kinds of psychiatry, where we study certain kind of brain abnormalities or functioning, electrodes have been implanted for many, many years. I mean, in my undergrad years, and we're talking 30 years ago, they were putting implants in the brain of a cat or in the brain of other animals like a beagle, a dog. And that was mainly studying the neurological transmission that goes on in the brain. Can they control you? Well, I don't know if control, if you're talking behavior, it's not that advanced. You won't become a robot. But yes, we can block certain kinds of thoughts. There are electrical signals that stops epilepsy by interfering with that epileptic brain wave. It's being looked at for Parkinsonian disease, see if they can stop the halted movements that comes with that disease. There's been experimentation with Huntington's disease. So it's a yes and no answer. One being, has there been artificial intelligent implants done? The answer is yes. I think lateral sclerosis is one of the diseases they're looking at to help people to be able to communicate. So the ability or the experimentations have occurred. I don't know that they've been totally successful of controlling your everyday behavior, but I know that we control diseased or pathological behaviors. So the answer is yes, the ability is there.
2: Do they recommend people drink a lot of water if they got a signal in their body?
1: Well, we recommend you drink a lot of water, period. You should consume, because your body is 90% water. So drinking a lot of water is not an indicator that you have an implant.
2: That's all I wanted to know. Thanks.
1: Okay. Mm-hmm.
0: All right. Thanks, Marvin. Thanks for your question. 27 after the top. Yeah, Thelma's in Baltimore has a question for you as well, Dr. Bowles. She's on line two. Grand Rising. Thelma, your question for Dr. Bowles.
3: Yeah, Grand Rising to you both. I just want to say, you know what, everything in them markets, I don't care where you go to eat or buy food, you're going to die, pesticide all over everything. Am I wrong or right? I'm right. Thank you very much.
1: Well, unless you're eating organic.
3: Wait a minute. And you cannot wash it off. You can't wash off pesticide.
0: Let's give the doctor a chance to respond. Thank you for your question.
1: If you're eating organic food, by definition, foods grown in an organic way does not use pesticides. They use food products that have been fermented, and they use organic fertilizers rather than the pharmaceuticals. In response to can you wash it off, the answer is yes. If you buy fruit or melons or something coming out of other countries, and particularly when you're talking leafy vegetables, I recommend that you use warm water and bicarbonate of soda. You add the bicarbonate of soda in the water and then rinse briskly, or if you have a little brush and you're using a hard, like a melon or some fruit, use the brush and whisk it briskly and then rinse after you have given it a few minutes washing in your bicarbonate of soda. You're talking a one quarter cup of bicarbonate of soda per gallon of water. So it's not a lot of bicarbonate of soda, but you can neutralize most organic pesticides that cling to the mature vegetable or fruit.
0: Yeah, and Thelma's question, though, how can we, even if they say it's organic or not, how can we believe them? Can we trust them these days?
1: Well, be careful. And again, see, I take you back to your roots. I believe everybody who can should have a small garden, that you should be growing some kind of green leafy vegetable that you can cook and eat, because minerals that are missing in most Black people, here's what I found in my clinical practice. We do not have enough magnesium. If you are finding that you have leg cramps, if you wake up with Charlie horses, if you have really hard bowel movements or stools where you're not really constipated but the stool is hard, it's likely you have a magnesium deficiency. They've come out now with putting magnesium in lotions and putting it into creams because they know what I just told you, that our food sources are very, very low with magnesium. Where do we get magnesium? Those are your mustard greens, your collard greens, as my mom would say, your salad greens. And we grew our in our garden, and we ate greens at least 3 to 4 times a week. And now we don't do that. Another vegetable Black people used to eat was beets. Beets, now you can get an expensive exercise powder and say, oh, it's great. But if you grow your own beets, what good are beets? They open up your blood vessels. For people who have high blood pressure and they have hardening of the arteries or they have poor circulation in the legs, you need to be eating your beets, because that has a natural nitrogen-forming compound that opens your vessels and opens your circulation. So when I talk to Black folk, I'm saying we need to get back to our roots. We were farmers. We know how to farm. You don't have to go and buy acres. You can have a raised garden. But if you don't have it, then you need to know your supplements are necessary.
0: Gotcha. 29 away from the top of the hour. Pamela's up next. She's calling from Upper Marlboro in Maryland. She's on line 3. Grand Rising, Pamela, you're on with Dr. Bowles.
4: Greetings.
0: You're on the air, Pamela.
4: Regarding the COVID inoculum, were you forced to take the COVID vaccine? And what's your advice regarding the booster shot? And are you concerned about your safety regarding the knowledge you have and you share with us?
1: Thank you for that concern. To answer your first question, the inoculum does not prevent COVID infection. I hope you hear that. It does not. So you need to know that. Should you take a booster? Well, that's up to you. But if it doesn't prevent anything, why are you reintroducing what can do harm? I'll just leave that with you there. So if you're concerned about COVID, COVID-19 is a coronavirus, I said earlier, and the common cold is also a coronavirus. A lot of people wouldn't tell you that, but it's true. If you are concerned or you have high risk, the use of Lysol spray, it killed coronavirus. If you read the label, it says it right there. There's another one they call 365 is another spray. If you feel like you're at risk or you're in a high traffic where people are in and out, you may want to use that as a precaution. But the inoculum does not. Does not prevent COVID-19.
4: Well, I, like yourself, I was in the healthcare industry. I was a nurse. And when it first came out, the vaccine first came out, we were told we had to take the vaccine. So we
1: No, they made it mandatory, yes.
4: Yes. Were you forced to take the vaccine? Did you?
1: No. I don't sign anybody's papers.
4: Okay. All right. Thank you.
0: Uh-huh. Yeah, and, so, and also, the other question, Dr. Balls, are you concerned about, you know, you sharing this information with us? They don't want us to know this information. Are you concerned about your own safety, though?
1: Well, I can tell you, I have the upbeat. Have I been under surveillance? Yes. There was a time there's a federal marshal parked outside of my house for intimidation. Have I had, when I was practicing right after my residency, the Louisiana Medical Board held my license. I've had, I'd say, bureaucratic things against me. The answer is yes. I tell people when I was young, I was foolish. And now that I'm old, I'm fearless. And I can't tell much difference.
0: Gotcha. 26 away from the top of the hour with Dr. Velva Bowles. David is online, too. He's coming from Ellicott City in Maryland. David, your question for Dr. Bowles.
5: Yes, doctor. Thank you for taking my call, and thank you for your knowledge. I have a question. My area is water chemistry, so a lot of the stuff you were talking about, closed loop.
0: David, do us a favor and turn that radio down in the background. Because it's on a delay system and it's causing confusion. So just turn that radio off for us. Yeah.
1: Right after my residency, the Louisiana
0: okay.
1: Medical
0: David,
1: Board.
0: We're having a problem here. Hey, Kevin, drop David. Let's move on to line three.
1: Yes, I'm
0: Kelvin.
1: Still here.
0: Yeah.
1: What's your question?
5: Yeah. My question is this. Heat has to be, as you said, a closed loop is a closed loop. To keep running water in a closed loop, that closed loop is going to get hot. And then that's why you got to have an air-cooled system or a water-cooled system, a cooling tower to take the heat off the closed loop, like a radiator in a car. Now, my question to you is twofold. I understand the Chinese are hooking up boats, large boats, with heat exchangers. You have to have a way to take that heat off. According to research that I have come across, the Chinese are taking the heat off of their AI via large ships that can take the heat and put it in the ocean. I have

0: do a comprehensive look at how are we affecting the environment. So there was a really big surge in the late 90s looking at weatherization and global warming. And that seemed the momentum somehow got deflated, but it didn't go away. What we do as humans will affect what the weather does. And my fear for Louisiana, particularly in the Boise region, is we are precipitating a condition that we will have more tornadoes and we will have more unstable weather. And I have not heard anyone describe, when I talked to the official, the one spokesperson for Applied Digital, they sent me a newsletter. That was how many of their, I guess you would say, did they ever have any scientists or did they have someone to talk to? No, they sent me a newsletter. But the spokesperson said, oh, we'll dump the heat because we'll have on the roof a fan just like what you see at your big box stores. And I had to stare at him. The kind of heat put out by operating equipment is probably 100 times greater than whatever kind of heat that would be dissipated, say, from a large Walmart or a mall. And he tried to liken them as a similarity. But, I mean, I don't think it's sufficient studying, and I don't know where the engineers are. That there should be some industrial engineers that's just raising some real concerns, and I've heard nothing.
1: Absolutely. I agree with you. Totally agree. But you're absolutely right. You can only put a certain amount of heat into a humid condition. Otherwise, if you have high humidity like you have in Louisiana, it's not going anywhere, and you're going to create real problems.
0: You just have a blanket of heat, and you know that heat is energy. It dissipates energy, and that means movement. And if you've got movement, that means tornado.
1: Absolutely. You're right. Uh-huh. Thank you.
2: Thanks, thank you, David. We'll take our last break at 22 away from the top of the album. Come back. Kelvin in Toronto, Canada has got a question for you. Also, Dr. Bowles, you have some concerns about the tensions, rising tensions in Guyana. We also want to hit that as well. Family, you too can join our conversation with our guest. She's a physician scientist out of Louisiana. Maybe it's Dr. Velva Bowles. You can reach us at 800-450-7876. And we'll take your phone calls next.

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1: 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Mm-hmm. 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All my stuff is wrong.
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0: And Grand Rising family, thanks for rolling with us on this Tuesday morning. Thanks for sharing part of your mornings with us. Our guest is Dr. Velva Bowles. She's a physician scientist based in Louisiana. Before we go back to her, let me just remind you, coming up later this week, you're going to hear from the master teacher himself, Brother Oshua Kwesi. Brother Kwesi is bringing his wife along, Mera Kwesi as well. And we're going to hear from distinguished professors. Dr. Ron Daniels will join us, give us an update on what's going on in Cuba. A naturopathic and holistic doctor, Dr. Abe, will also be here. So if you are in Baltimore, keep that radio locked in real time on 1010 WLB. If you're in the DMV, though, we're on 1450 WOL. Dr. Bowles, as I mentioned before we left, Kelvin in Toronto has a question for you. He's on line three. Grand Rising, Kelvin, you're on with Dr. Bowles.
1: Grand Rising, Carl. Grand Rising, Dr. Bowles. I got a question regarding, during the height of the COVID era, a lot of information was coming out about the Cuban physicians and their research and how they were able to deal better with infectious diseases. And can you speak to that? Was that more fact, fiction, or and why?
2: What did you say? They were doing what? I missed your question.
1: Well, during that time, during COVID, a lot of information came out about what the Cuban doctors were doing with COVID.
2: Oh, I got it. Yes. I got it. The Cubans were doing a wonderful job, actually. I wanted to emulate it. I contacted some of our HBCUs and asked if there was some way we could emulate it. What I learned was the second-year students who have completed their academic training and ready for clinical were assigned a neighborhood, and they paired them off. There were two students per neighborhood, and they were told that part of their training was to go into the community and identify families who needed better support or more support or hospitalization. So they essentially used the medical students as kind of a mobile army to go and evaluate the community to stop death. I mean, if you are elderly or if you didn't have transportation or in the case that they didn't have electricity, they had mobilized trained personnel to go and inspect different communities. And I thought that was an outstanding effort. I tried to even initiate it here in Alexandria. At the time, we had a black mayor. And I talked to him because there were some monies that came to Alexandria. And I asked him, can we get a mobile unit where we can visit in the rural areas or either some of the outlying of the urban areas where people are not having primary care physicians. And I got shot down. Our Region 6 director said that would not be necessary.
1: Hmm.
2: So, yeah, what, I thought what, the Cubans what, had a very good.
1: I guess the question is what are they doing different in terms of the research and methods to tackle these infectious diseases that we're not doing here in I guess the global north, if you will, right?
2: Well, bottom line is they didn't push a Department of Defense inoculum. They were literally treating symptoms. If you remember, there were several groups of Cubans that went to New York when there was a major tent set up because of so many people were infected. Cuba went to help other people outside of their own nation. So they just had a well-organized strategic structure. And I wanted to see that emulated, particularly in the black community and more specifically with the HBCUs.
1: Interesting. All right. Thank you very much. Appreciate it. Bye.
0: All right. Thank you, Kelvin. In Toronto, 14 away from the top of the hour. Tim's in Charlotte, North Carolina. It's along four. Tim, your question for Dr. Velva Bowles.
3: Yes. Good morning. Dr. Bowles, my question is, we have found, but what's your opinion of vaccine in general? Because we found that the vaccines ended polio and smallpox. Are you totally against smallpox?
2: No,
3: vaccines?
2: Vaccines, I love. What you got for COVID wasn't a vaccine. I hope people hear me clearly. That was not a vaccine. I use the word inoculum for a reason. Vaccines have been around over 150 years, and they are extremely important.
3: Okay.
0: Thank
3: you very much. I appreciate it.
0: All right. All right. 13 away from the top. Dr. Bowles, you also had some concerns about the rising tensions in Guyana. Most of us know about Guyana. We think about Jim Jones.
2: Well, I think that the audience should know what's going on when it involves our brothers and sisters. that a tragedy, that's the only word you can use, July 18th, 2026, a ferry beginning from some of the island cities trying to get to the main city of Georgetown in Guyana, they have to get on a boat. And a ferry, as you know, you drive your car, your bicycle, and then it, because of the way in which Guyana is located, it goes out into the Atlantic Ocean and then has to go around a horn to come back into Georgetown. And one community, an indigenous community, black and brown people, that's their only mode. Unless you have a plane, you cannot get from there to Georgetown because the local boats just couldn't go out into the Atlantic and make that trip. So they have a ferry, and this ferry, just to tell you how disproportionate the equity of this country, the ferry is 87 years old. So the first question is, how is it still seaworthy? Well, this 87-year-old vessel was supposed to be replaced about 7 years ago. I don't know if you follow Guyana. They struck oil off the coast, and the decision was every citizen's income would be raised, and there was a lot of talk about this isn't going to be a colonialistic thing where the rich gets richer and the poor stay poorer. Well, that's not the case. What they did, and again, with the previous column, we talk about strategy and approach. They built a ferry to replace what is called the Barima. The Barima is the 87-year-old vessel. And they built it. It's supposed to be modern and all. But the problem is the port in the city where the Barima is anchored is not appropriate for the newly built ferry. So consequently, the brown and black people are still riding this 87-year-old vessel because the port that they boarded on cannot accommodate the newer vessel. Well, long story short, on July 18, 2026, the Barima went down. It was hit by an ocean wave and it sank. And the sad part is that there were many children returning from trying to go and visit with relatives in Georgetown. So they lost 76 people dead. 30 are missing, and no one is trying to bring the ship up. And the administrators, who are not the indigenous people, are saying, oh, that's a tragic accident. They're trying to pay the families off, and they wanted to say, well, let's leave the ship down and not try to bring it up because it'll cost so much money, and we'll just make it a memorial. And the citizens are outraged. They're calling for awareness that how can this be in the face of this new wealth? How can it be so disproportionate that a whole community lost 76 members because an 87-year-old vessel was still in use despite having built its replacement? So we need to be aware of what is going on globally and know that the Guyanese are asking that the administration step down and that they have more better representation of the Guyanese people. And I just thought that was serious enough to bring forth and say, hey, how do you keep an 87-year-old vessel and you're shipping cargo, you're shipping people, and when it went down, you lost 76 lives and 30 people may be buried somewhere on deck underneath the cargo. Wow. And the ship is still sunken.
0: You know, nine away from the top there. Two years ago, when they discovered they had oil, petroleum, they gave every adult, Guyanese adult, $100,000. So my
2: that's
0: question
2: a theory,
0: is,
2: though. See, that's the problem. We hear that and think everybody's rich. But the communities that I'm talking about did not receive it. I mean, if they don't have a bank account, how do you give them $100,000?
0: Cash?
2: That didn't happen.
0: So you're saying
2: I'm just telling you, that is the kind of propaganda. That's propaganda. That is not reality. I was on an early morning. It was a broadcast out of Britain, and I was on, I guess it was like a 3 a.m. call. It lasted for 6 hours, and it was just so painful when they were telling what is real as opposed to what is out in propaganda.
0: Yeah, because that's the news we're getting reported, and every Guyanese is going to get $100,000. You know, and in fact, I had some friends here who were Guyanese, and they were thinking about going back just to collect the cash. So you're saying that
2: Absolutely not. In fact, it's the Guyanese has experienced the world's fastest growing economy due to massive offshore oil boom, yet a significant portion of its population continues to struggle with high poverty rates and severe wealth inequality. I mean, that's a good example. Why build a vessel to replace another one and not inspect where the ports are? They couldn't bring the new vessel to this location because the ports are probably over 100 years old.
0: Are you saying that the people that were left out, because, you know, Guyana is Indo-Guyanese and Afro-Guyanese, you know, two parts?
2: This particular community that was riding the Barima is one of the oldest ones in Guyana. And once the new maritime ship was supposed to be christened, they said, oh, well, you're going to have to keep riding the Barima because this ship requires this to dock, and your docking location doesn't accommodate it. How stupid is that?
0: So were the people who were mostly impacted, were they Indo-African?
2: Yes. It was the poorest. It's Indo-African group. And from the information on the phone call, I mean, it was so many people who had relocated either to London or other Caribbean areas were calling in, and their story was just painful, that the location of the city, and I'm sorry, I don't remember the name, only way you can get to Georgetown is private plane or by ferry. And knowing this, the country commissioned their building or replacement without inspecting the port.
0: Well, let me ask you this. Yeah, because Georgetown is the capital. So the people who make the decisions, are they the Indo-Guyanese?
2: No. The people making the decisions were not. They are, it's the CIA, it's called a communique, that was an appointed committee to investigate this, and they have charged the captain and his crew with 76 counts of murder.
0: Oh, wow. So
2: the
0: tensions between
2: who? That was the outrage. How can the captain be held for murder when you put him on a vessel that's 87 years old and the reason for sinking was a wave? It wasn't an engine failure. It wasn't the engine. He's keeping an 87-year-old vessel seaworthy.
0: So the gripe is with whom, Dr. Bowles? With the builders of the ship?
2: They're asking for all of the head administrators to step down. That there's a major call out that they have been totally, that they dismissed. I tell you, they have charged the captain and moved on. So the outcry for the people that had the Zoom call I was on is trying to get international attention so that they will have some leverage of reopening everything and not having them just close the door and say that the captains will be charged with 76 counts of murder. He and his crew.
0: Wow. Yeah, I've never heard. I'm glad you brought that story to the forefront because, you know, a lot of things that are going on in this world we don't get a chance to hear about. And frankly, the first time I hear about that, I admit that.
2: Well, this was a wave that hit a ship. You know, the question is, how do you have an 87-year-old vessel still seaworthy? It's not a derelict of the, I found the name of the city. It's Essequibo. So Essequibo. For those who know Guyana and locations, Essequibo is one of the oldest areas, and the port is Port Kaituma. So Port Kaituma has been evaluated substandard, that the new vessel cannot dock there. I don't know if it's not high enough or what the situation is, but the Port Kaituma was still taking the Barima ferry because the newer vessel couldn't dock there. So, I mean, to me, that doesn't make any sense. Why build something new and it can't come to the location that is needed most?
0: Yeah, and unfortunately, the victims are those the ones who are suffering the most with this, especially when you say that a nation has new acquired wealth. They shouldn't have any issues like that, not having seaworthy boats on sea at all. They should, you know, they've got the money now.
2: Well, they said that, the details for those who are listening, there was 162 passengers and 17 crew on board. 77 were killed, 76 were rescued, and 26 are still reported missing. It is considered the worst maritime disaster of the country.
0: Uh-huh. I'm sorry to hear that. But Dr. Bowles, that's it for us. The day is done. Thank you for sharing your thoughts with us this morning.
2: Yes, indeed.
0: All right, family. That's it for the day. Class is dismissed. Before I let you go, thank you for sharing part of your mornings with us. Stay strong, stay positive, please stay healthy. We'll see you tomorrow morning, 6 o'clock, right here in Baltimore on 1010 WOLB, and also in the DMV on 1450 WOL.
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0: And Grand Rising family, and welcome to Wednesday's Hump Day. That means we're halfway through the work week. Later today, naturopathic and a traditional physician, Dr. A, will be back in our classroom. We're ready to attend Dr. A's holistic and traditional solutions that you to some of the health problems that you may have. So family, please, don't be bashful. Be proactive and take advantage of Dr. A's expertise. By the way, you don't have to use your real name or city to get a response. Now, before Dr. A, and please, don't hope that somebody else has a similar problem, and so you can sit back and let them ask the question. You know, be proactive when it comes to your health. But before Dr. A, Dr. Ron Daniels, the president of the Institute of the Black World 21st Century, will preview this evening's forum on Cuba and why the ongoing issues in Cuba should be of concern for us. But to get us started, momentarily we're going to speak with the Chicago activist pastor, Anthony Williams. He's on a crusade, as many of you have heard before, to make violence a public health crisis. But first, we've got to get Kevin to reopen our classroom doors. Grand Rising, Kevin.
1: Grand Rising indeed, Carl Nelson. And my man, today is Wednesday, the 16th, and time just continues right on, you know. I'm feeling good today. I'm taking my beetroot.
0: Oh, okay.
1: I'll let you know the results.
0: In about hey, 30. Ask Dr. A when she comes on what the benefits of taking beetroot.
1: That's a great idea. Yeah, no question. And are all beetroots made the same? You know,
0: really? Yeah.
1: Yeah, that's a good point. You know, so had my first glass of water and got my coffee standing by here, and now we're just getting ready to, you know, spread some joy. What is going on with your life? How you feeling, Carl?
0: I'm still learning, Kevin. I know I'm going to learn a lot from Dr. A, from Dr. Daniels, and also from Pastor Williams this morning.
1: And I know that's right. You've got a cast of stars lined up for today. But do you know what's going on in the news, man? Speaking of stars, I just want to start off with this Trayvon White story. You know, the jury trial and the evidence hearings are underway for D.C. Councilmember Trayvon White Sr., alongside recent developments regarding an FBI informant linked to the investigation. And what is it? Keep your friends close, keep your enemies closer. As we were talking about, the defense found out that Trayvon White's legal team is trying to discredit the government's star witness, a D.C. businessman turned informant who alleged to have handed the Ward 8 council member cash bribes. His name is Aliyu Kamara. He's at the center of the bribery case. Prosecutors spent most of the first day of White's trial Tuesday showing jurors covertly recorded videos of White and Kamara in a car discussing government contracts. Now, and here's the dramatic turnaround in the story, and that is that I just found out that's his brother-in-law.
0: Yeah. And this is going to be part of the defense because he trusted him. He was family. And then he turns FBI informant because he had some issues himself during he was, I guess, convicted or dealing with the COVID. And so you've heard these stories about people getting money on, you know, they had COVID and that kind of thing and doing it illegally. Yeah. So he got busted. So they said, we'll wipe that clean if you can help us get somebody. So this is just a haul back to what happened to Marion Barry, and this is what Trayvon's attorney is saying. It was entrapment.
1: Well, something about the terms of the deal, you know, allowed him or incentivized him to talk about Trayvon White. Kamara began cooperating with the FBI in 2024 after pleading guilty to bank fraud and bribing a D.C. employee. Lead prosecutor John Crabb showed jurors a sealed evidence bag with a handwritten note inside, a so-called bribe agreement. Now, the defense, Gary Coleman, not related, called Kamara's snitch. He called him a snitch and portrayed him as a corrupt contractor who defrauded the government of pandemic relief funds, then turned on friends and business partners when he got caught. Now, calling him a snitch, doesn't that indirectly say he's telling the truth? Or
0: it depends on the interpretation. Again, when you hear these, they're playing to the jury.
1: Right.
0: He's hoping that the jury, I think you said there were five black people on the jury. You
1: know, yeah, uh-huh.
0: So you know, our folks, our community knows what a snitch is. So he's talking directly to them. The other white folks probably, a snitch, you know, there's something they see on Law and Order. But, you know, for our people, we know what the snitch is in our community. Snitches get stitches, they say, or something like that. You know, they know. So so he's playing to that. So that's what his attorney's doing. So he started off, you know, in my opinion, probably on a good note.
1: Okay, and in a twist, Coleman claimed a tale of betrayal. Kamara and White are brothers-in-law, one family member to try to set up another. White doesn't deny taking the cash, but Coleman argued his inquiries about Kamara's pending contracts were no different than a council member asking for the status of a pothole. What? Okay.
0: Because they can't refute the fact, Kevin, that he took the money. That's on video. So it's open interpretation. He took the money. They're not gonna fight that. But they're saying he was tricked. He was set up by his brother-in-law because he trusted him because he was family. The family comes to you with a deal, and knowing that your heart, that you want to help, young black kids in Ward 8. Well, I'm down with that, man. I want to help our young brothers and sisters too. So let's cut this deal so we can use the money. You can use the money to help them. And this is the core of Trayon's defense. And his attorneys are hoping that the people on the panel will buy that.
1: Okay. Well, I guess we'll keep eyes on that because the questions could continue to go on and on with that. And that's just amazing. Here's another lawsuit, if we do lawsuit news right now. A $1.5 million lawsuit was filed against the D.C. schools. A local mother, Shanice Griggs, filed a $1.5 million civil lawsuit against the D.C. government and a former teacher's aide, Imani Karen Davis. The lawsuit seeks $500,000 in compensatory damages and $1 million in punitive damages for assault and severe emotional distress. The lawsuit stems from an incident at J.C. Nolley Elementary School in Southeast where Davis force-fed hot sauce to Greg's 9-year-old nonverbal autistic son as a form of punishment. You may remember that story. A witness reported seeing the aide smear hot sauce on her finger and jam it into the child's mouth, and a police report noted that the aide claimed the child deserved it. Deserving hot sauce jammed in your mouth?
0: Child abuse. But that was reported some time ago when they actually arrested, and now they're just filing suit. Is there any timeline on this? Is the statute of limitations on this? Is why this is being filed now? Those are the questions I would ask.
1: Well, they say that Davis has already pleaded guilty to criminal assault charges, serving 5 months of probation and community service, and Davis is no longer employed by the district, and I don't know if that keeps them out of the lawsuit or not. You see what I'm saying? They've already fired the lady, and so does the lawsuit still hold any merit?
0: Yes, it does. Unfortunately, it does.
1: Oh, okay. Meanwhile, the Kennedy Center is shut down in the Trump name dispute. The Board of Trustees voted to immediately close the iconic Performing Arts Center. Board leadership cited structural decay and safety concerns after security footage showed falling ceiling debris. And we all know who the chairman of the Kennedy Center is, right?
0: Right. And, you know, they said he was on a phone call with the folks, George Beatty, the congressman who's leading this. And he says she didn't say swearing, but he just went off on them on the telephone, you know. called her all kind of names. He didn't say if he called her out of her name, but he says called her all kinds of names, being incompetent, da da da da. But the question is, you know, for Donald Trump, why don't you just build your own entertainment? Why do you have to be attached to Kennedy? The Kennedy name. You're going to attach your name to the airport in New York as well? You know, what's the problem? Just build your own entertainment center in Washington, D.C. if you want one. It doesn't have to be associated with a Kennedy name. That's what I would ask.
1: Well, and it's like you said the other day, it's odd that all these things are happening now that everything is being denied. It keeps getting the L, if you will. The sudden closure happened right after U.S. District Judge Christopher Cooper blocked the board's plan to add Donald Trump's name to the building. The board, which is chaired by Trump and filled with his appointees, intended to add an inscription reading, renovated and restored by President Donald J. Trump. Judge Cooper ruled that the memorial inscription violates federal law, stating that only Congress has the legal authority to rename or add memorials to the federally designated John F. Kennedy Memorial venue. Following the ruling, Trump posted on social media that the building is in a virtual state of collapse and that the extensive multi-year repairs will not happen unless his name is included. What? I'm going to repeat that. He said that the extensive multi-year repairs will not happen unless his name is included?
0: Right.
1: What?
0: I'm surprised he didn't say he was going to the Supreme Court to challenge the ruling, because that's his MO, you know, go to the Supreme Court and they'll give him a pass. They'll let Don have this, you know, put his name up there. But right. He hasn't done that yet, so he's probably holding that card for a while. But the question is, Kevin, why is he so intent in having his name attached to the Kennedy Center? Why? That's the question I ask. You build your own center. You got enough money. You can build anywhere in the world you want. Why is you want the Kennedy Center in Washington, D.C.? And I ask the question, is he going to want his name attached to JFK Airport, too, in New York? Is right. everything Kennedy wants his name, you know? So that's the question.
1: That's interesting. Yeah. It's already an iconic building. I guess he wants his name on an iconic building, you see, because it's already well-known worldwide. And so by adding to that, the rising tide lifts all boats, as they say. Hey, look, final story. NBC helicopter crash in L.A. leaves at least three dead, authorities say. Maybe this is a sad note to leave on. The news helicopter was covering a nearby deadly bus collision when it crashed and burst into flames. At least three people are dead after local news station NBC4's helicopter crashed. The helicopter appeared to be over the scene of a nearby metro bus in Chatsworth neighborhood. And according to the L.A. Fire Department, three people were confirmed deceased at the scene after the helicopter crash in the 9100 block of Mason Avenue. Another person was transported to a local hospital. Now, what's up with that, Carl?
0: You know what, Kevin? First of all, our condolences to the families of all those who lost their lives there. But when you look at the helicopter crew, and the journalist, Eliana Moreno, they've been doing this all the time. They report on crashes and accidents and anything on the freeways, you know, speeding on the freeways or chasing somebody else. It's an everyday occurrence.
1: Yeah.
0: When I heard this story, I thought about, she woke up that morning not knowing that this was going to be her last morning on this planet. So for that, you know, even though you say it's a sad story to end on, it's something that we all got to remember that, you know, at some point, we all got to make an exit. We just don't know when. So when we wake up every morning, just be happy and just be grateful we're still here. Because that lady, she did not know. Because this is a story that she covers all the time. Road collisions, accidents, speedway crashes and all that. And it's just another story.
1: Wow.
0: And then somewhere the helicopter malfunctions and that's it.
1: Yeah, they say both the Federal Aviation Administration and the National Transportation Safety Board will be handling this investigation. And again, our condolences to the family. And that's the way it is on the 16th of September. And I thank you for your time, Carl. Your guest is standing by.
0: Thanks, Kevin. Our guest happens to be Pastor Anthony Williams. He's an activist pastor out of Chicago. Grand Rising, Pastor Williams.
2: Grand Rising to you, Dr. Nelson. How are you? And blessings to your audience.
0: Well, we're still learning, Pastor, but you've been on a crusade to make violence a public health crisis. Tell us how that's going.
2: Well, you know, my last update to you was that in the state of Illinois, the state acknowledged and there were celebrations around civility events. And the elected officials, this state is doing something very unique, the state of Illinois is. Lawmakers like Will Davis, who passed the civility resolution, and then Cook County Commissioner, soon to be the next congressman of the 2nd Congressional District, Donna Miller, she stepped up, called on the county to embrace civility. Then our Cook County Clerk, Monica Gordon, called on her governmental agencies to embrace civility. Then the mayor of Dalton, Illinois, where I live at now. If you recall, Dalton was all over the news because it had become very uncivil as it relates to our current mayor. The former mayor. The current mayor called me in and had me do a presentation with a colleague around civility. Then the school district called. So people are calling me in to talk about this understanding of civility and how you use civility to correctly deal with violence as a disease. And that's been our whole focus, to deal with violence as a disease, infectious but not contagious, Bud Nelson. So the spirit is moving the process, but the key thing is that I want people to understand, when elected officials hear genuine concern from the citizens, that is a powerful relationship to have. And so the elected officials in Illinois are hearing the citizens speak regarding the issue of violence from a different construct, from a different way, to push forth a different solution. As we continue through this process, my hope is that not only the public will continue to catch on, but the nation will catch on.
0: Okay, well, hold that thought right there, Pastor. We're going to step aside for our first break. When we come back, I'll let you continue telling us how the crusade that you've started to make violence a public health crisis is going. Family, you want to join our discussion with Pastor Anthony Williams, reach out to us at 800-450-7876, and we'll take your phone calls next.

0: 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I'm Rock T.
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5: 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Transistor radios were replaced by boom boxes. 8-track tapes were replaced by cassettes, cassettes by discs. Landlines were replaced by cell phones. Television was replaced by cable, then satellite. Now everybody is streaming. However, this generation will inherit the first technology that can imitate thought itself. And all of us must decide how we will embrace artificial intelligence. AI is the first technology that will require us to set moral parameters for its usage. We must now decide what AI should be allowed and what should be prohibited. We must decide what happens to creativity, labor, truth, privacy, empathy, and democracy, and who will benefit. What will we require to remain uniquely human?
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0: And Grand Rising family, thanks for waking up with us on this Wednesday morning at 22 minutes after the top of the hour. With our guest, the Chicago activist, Pastor Anthony Williams. Pastor Williams is, you know, he's been on this crusade for quite some time, trying to make violence a public health crisis. And Pastor, I'm going to let you finish your thought, but connect the dots for us, because people see public health crisis as something you mentioned, you know, is contagious, or you can get, you can, you know, catch it from some way or the other, but make it a health crisis for us. Connect those dots for us when you say that violence should be a public health crisis.
1: Well, in the state of Illinois, we got House Bill 158 passed, the Illinois Health Reform Bill, which declares violence as a public health problem crisis in the state of Illinois. Scientifically speaking, and anything I say, you can fact check me. Violence is a disease, infectious but not contagious. But then I want to back up and I ask most people, what does the word violence mean? They'll give me the wrong answer, no answer, some complicated answer, and I said it's simple. The word violence means to violate. So we need to understand the word violence means to violate. Now, scientifically speaking, for almost 30 years, when the CDC was intact and the medical community was on top of their game, they declared this. They warned America. They warned the government that this violence is a disease, infectious but not contagious. Perfect example. When my son got killed, I got infected. And anybody that has lost a loved one to some form of trauma, some form of violence, you can't help but be affected by this. But the thing is that the medical community has been telling us for years is that we must deal with this issue. Now, there's another issue with this. It's not just the behavior, because most folks are stuck on gun violence. That's a symptom. You got 20 levels of domestic violence. You got political violence. You got economic violence. So what you look at now is structural violence. The reality is America was built on violence. And with the exception of one, most civilizations were built on violence. And so how you correct that is that you must be civil. So you develop a civil government. Right now, we have an uncivil federal government. We have an uncivil person that is heading that government. They are violating the American citizens. So when you realize you see this kind of sickness and it's spread, it's infectious but not contagious, then you have to do something about it. In the state of Illinois, the lawmakers are coming together from all different agencies, and they're talking and saying, you know what, we got to look at this, because marching down the street and letting balloons that helps the heartache of losing a loved one. But that doesn't stop this disease. So my goal is to work to educate people, because the most important thing is to train people. The first thing you got to do is you got to educate people. From the larger society, you got to educate people. It's just like when a disease hits, perfect example with COVID. They say, okay, this disease is out here. These are the things we recommend that you do. Wear a mask, 6 feet of distance, et cetera, et cetera, et cetera. The option to get vaccine. But they told you it was a disease. With this, this is a little bit different, because there's a lot of denial that this exists. But it exists. So when you have elected officials saying we need to adhere to deal with this issue with violence as a disease, that's important. Also, too, the Chicago Urban League and President Karen Freeman Wilson, they took the civility pledge, and they are advocating for civility. So, you know, we've been fortunate that we have some good lawmakers here who are standing up, who are realizing that we've got to make the state safe, but we've got to make the nation state safe, too. And right now, because of the disease, we're not safe. I don't care where you go, you got something happening. Now, this is not going to bring forth utopia, but then what's the end game? You're affecting public policies and legislation. That's what you're doing. I use an example of history. I use the authentic civil rights movement with Dr. King and others. What was the end game? To change the law. because segregation was a violent system. We were violated, not the right not to vote, the right not to live where you want to live, all less violations. And so now we're changing the whole construct of how people will think and view violence as it relates to their personal life and their collective life. And the transformation must begin with oneself, because what civility does, it brings balance. And right now, you look around, American society is out of balance because of the type of violations that take place. So it's looking good on our end, and hopefully and prayerfully it will spread around this nation, because we cannot continue to live under these abnormal circumstances. We accepting abnormal behaviors are normal behavior. No, myself personally, I can't live like that. I refuse to live like that. And that's why I'm taking this position I've taken for many years to transform this violent system.
0: All right, let me jump in here at 28 after the top of the hour, Pastor Williams. The mayor of Chicago, he's up for election. Have you stepped to him yet? Have you asked him to support what you're doing? This is a good time. You want to get something from the politicians? Wait till they're running for re-election. The mayor's up for election, and he's got some doubters in the Windy City, as we know. Have you asked him to support this measure?
1: Well, I had a conversation with his deputy mayor of public services, a gentleman by the name of Emmanuel. And it was a good conversation. I gave them the information regarding what the other elected officials were doing. They never got back with me, perhaps later on. But we got to keep moving in terms of relates to Johnson. It's too many people in the race in the city of Chicago. Johnson's got the teachers union with him, and they historically are pretty well organized, and they're winning. So I don't see him. I see him getting reelected again. But
0: all right, teachers union was that strong? But you know, that's interesting. Maybe you should step to them. Maybe you should ask them to endorse, because, you know, I'm sure they have some issues, too. All schools are prone to, you know, they shouldn't have to even say this.
1: Bottom line is that, you know, I'll get around to them, too. But what makes the process move a little bit faster is when you got elected officials that are buying in, who are the authority of their particular agency. Like Monica Gordon, she's the Cook County clerk. That's a powerful statement from her to support civility. You know, Representative Will Davis, he's the number two man in the House. Powerful statement from him. Donna Miller going to Congress. Powerful statement from her. LaShawn Ford going to Congress in place of Danny Davis. Powerful statement. You got some great people. Black elected officials who are conscious of the fact that we must address violence from a different construct. And they've tried a lot of things, and they've put a lot of money into projects, but they're not working because people don't understand what they're battling. They don't understand you got to address the disease. So why you got to educate the people, then you got to attack this mantle, structural violence, through the process of collaboration. You've got to redirect. You work on public policy and legislation, and then you redirect funding. Those are the governmental steps as you relate to the issue. But you have to educate people. When you educate people on what this is, when I tell young people, I was with an eighth grade class the other day, Brother Nelson, and I brought up an article that the United Church of Christ, which I'm a part of, wrote on me and about my work on this civility. And they read it, and we had a great dialogue. And I had them going on their Crohn's and fact-checking. And when they saw violence as a disease, it was an eye-opener for them. Because I'm telling them, this is what you're dealing with, and this is how you stop it. So, you know, we're just working, and we're just hoping and praying that, you know, the good Lord will continue to push the process. And then I tell our community, I say, let me be clear with you, because I look at history, and you'll have people say, well, you know, they and this and that. And I understand, but I'm looking at the big picture. King and his cohorts use nonviolence to get us off the back of the bus. Civility will keep us on the bus and keep America on the bus. That's why it's so important when you have elected officials like you have in Illinois who saw the truth in front of them that was given by the citizen, just grassroots citizens. It's just a few of us that do this work, like Dr. Lynn Mims out of St. Louis, Phil Bradley of Nonviolence Work, and there's others out here. But we've been working on this issue, man, for over 20 years to get this type of response. It's been hard work. We got legislation passed. We got a major resolution passed. The goal is to next step, develop an office of civility in the state of Illinois. And then at the federal level, federal hearings on American violence is a public health crisis and in a national plan of civility. So we're just continuing to get the favor with elected officials who see it, not based on our emotions, but also on the data, because you got to look at the data. You know, in God we trust, all others being data, and the data is there.
0: Well, so, let me jump in, 27 away from the top there, Pastor Williams. Young people, how have you tried reaching to them? And if so, at what age do you think they can understand and digest and really understand what you're saying? Because maybe if you start with the youngsters, maybe the change can start there. So the adults won't get involved.
1: Well, hopefully, like I told you earlier in our conversation, that a local school district, 149, invited us in. The chairman is good man Wilbert Tillman. And Chairman Tillman of the board had us do a presentation, and he wants to get it implemented into the school. He's just got some issues he's got to work through, but he sees that it can work. But the most important thing is the training. That's why we got to educate people. So anytime I get a chance to talk to anybody, despite the age and the subject matter comes up, because I have other things to think about besides this and have to live a life. But since it's my assignment from the Lord, I'm always educating people on what this is and what civility means and how civility keeps you balanced. That's the most important thing, because the highest form of civility is nonviolence. But this generation don't want to hear that. This generation will hear civility. But then you got to understand the culture. America is a violent culture, a very violent. We love violence in America. Everything that any every structure is built around violence. And then when you look at the historical impact of American violence, every institution of America in America has been violent towards indigenous. Black American citizens. Every institution.
0: Right. And let me jump in and ask you this question, though, Pastor, because you said that this is your assignment. When did you figure out this? And respectfully, when did you find out this was your assignment? Was it after your child was murdered, or was it before? Were you on this crusade before, or did
1: it, it,

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1: 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Should violence be a public health crisis? Reach out to us at 800-450-7876, and we'll take your phone calls after we look at the news, traffic, and weather. That's next.

0: Good morning. I'm Larry Kofsky. Here's the latest from News1.com. Testimony resumes today in the federal bribery trial of D.C. Councilmember Trayon White. Day one of testimony yesterday revealed that FBI informant Aliyu Kamara, shown in video giving cash to White, allegedly in exchange for help with city contracts, is White's brother-in-law. White says the cash was not a bribe. Loudoun County is moving toward a temporary pause on new data center applications. The Board of Supervisors voted Tuesday to draft a resolution that would pause each new application for 12 months after it's submitted. Residents on both sides of the issue addressed the board.
1: Just down the street, there's one family that has four children, young children. All have got respiratory illnesses since that went up, because there is a gas turbine generator that runs 24/7.
2: We should not impose a pause on building data centers. Don't stop. Instead, raise the bar. Hold these owners to account.
0: Board leaders say the proposal is not a ban or moratorium, but intended to give the county time to develop new rules addressing data centers and their impact on nearby communities. A former student is facing charges after police say he entered a Fairfax County school without permission last week and assaulted a staff member and police officer. Authorities say the juvenile entered the James W. Robinson Secondary School, sprayed a fire extinguisher in the cafeteria, and struck a school resource officer twice before being taken into custody. Three people are dead, one injured, following the crash of a news helicopter in Los Angeles Tuesday night. The chopper was one of several that were covering a fatal bus crash in the Chatsworth neighborhood when it went down. In sports, the Nationals won their fourth straight Tuesday night, beating the playoff-bound Phillies 6-3. The Orioles beat the Mets 7-5 in extra innings. I'm Larry Kofsky. When you're looking for news for Black America, go to News1.com.
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0: And Grand Rising family, thanks for waking up with us on this Wednesday morning. It's a hump day. We're halfway through the work week. It's 17 minutes away from the top of the hour, by the way. Coming up later this morning, we're going to be speaking with a traditional and naturopathic doctor. That's Dr. A. If you've got a health concern or, you know, just got a question or you need a second opinion or some clarification on what the medics are telling you, or you know someone who has a health challenge, please, please take advantage of Dr. A's expertise. You know, don't be bashful when it comes to and be proactive when it comes to your health, because that's all you've got. So I'm just imploring everybody, if you've got a health challenge or a question or just you need a second opinion, please pose those questions to Dr. A. Before we hear from Dr. A, though, Dr. Ron Daniels is going to join us. Dr. Daniels is the president of the Institute of the Black World 21st Century. He's going to preview this evening's forum on Cuba. And coming up tomorrow, we're going to hear from Ashra Kwesi, the brother Ashra Kwesi, the master teacher, along with his wife, Mera Kwesi, going to be here. And also publisher Paul Coates from Black Classics Press. And also Haitian activist Dr. Jude Azard will check in. So if you are in Baltimore, keep the radio locked real tight in the 1010 WLB. If you're in the DMV, the Washington Metropolitan area, we're on 1450 WOL. All right. Pastor Anthony Williams, I'll let you finish your thought and, you know, connect those dots again, because, you know, you're saying that violence is a public health crisis, but this country was built on violence. We remember Rap Brown said violence to Americans is cherry pie. And so it's in America's DNA. How are you going to cut that out?
1: Well, social scientists have also warned America that we're experiencing an implosion, and that system won't work anymore. Violence is an unnecessary force or evil. It serves no purpose whatsoever. You can't tell me anything good that violence serves a purpose for. It does not serve a purpose. But then when I speak from a theological construct, and this is why I try to get the church to understand, that John 10 points out where Christ says the enemy comes to steal, kill, and destroy. So theologically speaking, it's Satan's greatest weapon. But yet, through scripture, through science, through the social sciences, through the disciplines, I've looked through all lenses. That's the thing about this journey. We look through all lenses as it relates to current violence and historical violence, and it serves no purpose. So this disease has been around, but it is time to properly readdress it. We've got to properly address it, correctly address it. I didn't say get rid of your gun. I didn't say get rid of the police department, dismantle the military. I don't say those things. What civility does is cool you out. It balances you, and we need and that's why public policies and legislations are so important to move us in that direction. And once again, historically, if you know history 101, you know, the goal of the whole civil rights movement was to move the needle. And so for the safety of this nation, we've got to move the needle and address the issue of violence correctly and stop playing around with this Leviathan, because it's destroying us. And we got to address it correctly.
0: All right. 13 away from the top of the hour, Dr. Williams. Let me ask you this. How can you do it without coming off, especially for brothers, coming off as weak, being a punk, being you know, used? How do you address violence? Are you saying to turn the other cheek? Is that what you're telling us? Explain that.
1: No, I'm just telling people you need to understand what you're dealing with in your personal life and your collective life. That is, this is a pandemic also, too. It's a disease. And so, you know, there's no medication for it, but that's where the training comes in. You need to understand exactly, you need to reject it. You need to reject any type of behavior that pushes you to some type of act of violence. And like I said, there's 20 levels of domestic violence, 4 levels of global violence. Perfect example in terms of how Mother Earth has been prostituted and raped and damaged. The Earth is a living organ. It responds. Global warming is real. It's an act of violence against the environment. So you have to look at this from all levels. No sane society wants to continue this type of behavior. It's a path of no return. So we had to change. We had to have a different understanding, value system, mores rather, as it relates to this issue of violence. We got to understand this is not healthy. And the goal is to make our state healthy in Illinois, to make the nation of healthy, to make the nation healthier, healthy because it's sick. There's no utopia, but at least getting people to understand what this is, they have.
0: Uh-oh. Hopefully we haven't lost him again. It seems like his phone just chipped out 10 minutes away from the top. Our family just joined us. Our guest is Pastor Anthony Williams. You've heard him before, and his journey is to make violence a public health crisis. He's gone through the legislative way to do it, working through the state of Illinois, you know, starting with the local folks and the state legislature. Then he wants to take it to Congress, and he wants your help. Because he thinks that violence is, as he mentioned, is contagious. And this is, you know, even though we talked about violence being part of in America's DNA, that's how the country was founded. That's what Rap Brown mentioned, you know, about violence when they're going after the Black Panthers and the other groups, freedom fighter groups. Is this part of America's DNA? What you're seeing, what we do is a reflection. Even some of the rappers say that too. You know, what they're saying, they're just reflecting what's going on in their community. But anyway, Pastor Anthony Williams wants to put a stop to that. And the question is, can he really put a stop to it? Does he think the country's ready to change? You know, again, I'm glad that he mentioned he's not talking about eliminating the Second Amendment. He's not talking about defunding the police, because we've been hearing quite a bit about that, defunding the police or doing away with your guns or turning your guns. No, he's not talking about that. He's talking about the violence, especially the violence, because there's so many different kinds of violence, you know, structural violence, domestic violence, and, you know, and we talked about the gang violence. He wants to engage in all of them on every single level. So this is what the discussion is, and it needs help, because, you know, some of the elected officials, you know, when they're running for office, they'll give him a conversation and discuss it, you know. But when they're elected, we all know what happens then. You know, all these things are pushed to the side, and this seems like a very powerful fight that he started. And I'm glad that he mentioned he didn't start it after his son was killed. You know, those of you who've listened to him quite a while, he mentioned that his son was murdered in Chicago, but he said this was his assignment from the Lord, that he feels is his assignment to do this before his son was killed. So, you know, it's interesting from his perspective, and he's really taking it on, because it's a huge fight. You're talking about changing the fabric of what this country was built on, and this is what Pastor Anthony Williams has been doing. It's kind of like a long journey. Pastor Williams, are you back with us?
1: I'm back with you, but you know what? The irony of this, man, and the destiny of this is that I didn't know to a year later, it popped up on my phone, February 21st, 1965, Malcolm X was assassinated. Then I said, February 21st. And then I looked at my son's death certificate, because my son got killed on the same day as Malcolm X. I said, oh, okay, coincidence. But it was not. Something revolutionary needed to happen. Something revolutionary needed to happen. I think what we have is elected officials and citizens working together in a revolutionary way to make this nation better. And perhaps civility will save democracy. Can civility save democracy? So it's a lot of things occurring from this. It's just an interesting journey that's taking place, and the whole goal is change mindsets, change hearts, and to get policies and legislation in place, and to make sure we stay on the bus. So that's the journey, man. And so I just stayed with the journey,
0: right there, Pastor.
1: Just complete.
0: Yeah, seven away from the top there. Wes is checking in from the ATL. He wants to speak with you. He's on line one. Grand Rising Wes, you're on with Pastor Anthony Williams.
2: All the time, my brothers. I hope y'all can hear me, man. But look at here, Kwesi and my brother. I seen something called an LRAD, Long Range Acoustical Device, where the whole crowd could be getting ready to tap something and they cranked this satellite dish up called a sound wave, and the whole crowd just dissipated, man. This stuff is just great, man. God is good, man. You ever heard of that before, Carl? The long range acoustical device?
3: Yeah, I've heard of it.
2: It worked, man. It's beautiful, man. So I call it the Bop Gun. Man, this stuff is so beautiful, man, when it's cranked up, man. But anyway, it's beautiful time, man, to be alive, man. Hey, LRAD, long range acoustical device, man. On a satellite dish, man, off the truck, man. They can do it, man. It's beautiful, man. We're going to beat them. LRAD. It's dope, man.
0: Right,
2: I'm telling y'all,
0: Wes.
2: Man. It's good, man, to be alive, to see all this stuff, Carl. It's great,
0: yeah.
2: Man. Anyway, I just throw that out there to the family, man. We got them. We got them, man.
0: All right. Thanks, Wes. Calling from Atlanta. Pastor Williams, you want to respond to what Wes just said?
3: Well, you know, we're seeing it right in front of our eyes. You know, right now we're living in a culture that's trying to reverse history and turn the clock back. You know, anytime you're saying let's resurrect Confederate generals and put their names back on our army base, that's a disgrace. You're seeing the uncivilness that's taking place in the institution. So the people look at that and say, well, you know, hell, they doing it, I'm gonna do it too. Because you have an uncivil government, and you have those who are always trying to control the masses of people. And so, but what happens, what civility does, it evens the playing field. That's what civility does. It evens the playing field for real, particularly through policies and legislation. You know, that's where the journey has led me, to policies and legislations and elected officials understanding the importance of the institutions trying to maintain and be civil. So the model that we're putting together is still evolving, but the whole principle of it is so important that we be balanced, that we understand that civility is more than just being polite. It must become a way of life. We're doomed because we must deal with violence correctly as a disease. And until we decide to do that, we're gonna continue to have what we have, man. That's just it.
0: Yeah. Well,
3: I do my little part.
0: Right. And let me jump in and ask you this, because you mentioned civility can save democracy. Is that a nod to what's going on at the White House?
3: Oh, well, you know, I mean, let's look at what's happening on Pennsylvania Avenue. I mean, it is an uncivil place. The person that is the head of the federal government is an uncivil person. Historically, he is uncivil. You know, he's a Neothon. He is a Neothal in every sense of the word. So it is a reality that we're dealing with. But we've got to push forward this. And, you know, observation is one of the first steps of civility in the nonviolent. When you look at observations going on, people are still going on with their life. But then you had a lot of people out here are suffering because of the uncivilness of the federal government. The violence against its citizens, when you're cutting funds, when you're cutting children off, single mothers catching hell out here, man. To be a single mother is a rough job. And they're being violated because they can't get child care support. These things are necessary. And to dismantle the Roosevelt safety net that can spring a person into the middle class, all that's being pushed away right now. The Trump administration is pushing a generation of people into inescapable poverty, man. Inescapable poverty. So that's why civility is so important right now. And there's no debate about it. And the word civility has been around. It's ancient as the sea. There's nothing new about this, but it's putting it into practice. The implementation of this is so important. That's why the lawmakers, I'm working with the lawmakers so we can continue to advance the process. And I had to thank South Suburban College, where I served as a trustee, because when I brought the idea to them 3 years ago, the president, Dr. Stokes, she saw it. The chairman, Terry Wells, he saw it. And they saw the possibilities. And so the birthing of this is because that college and educational institution saw the need to say we need to address it. South Suburban College did something Harvard and Yale and Morehouse and Howard ain't did. They can develop a curriculum, academic curriculum around this. So what we're doing...
0: Hold on, Pastor. We got to step aside for a few moments. We have a break coming up. And I'll let you finish your thought on the other side, because it's interesting that you take this fight to the HBCUs and see how it turns out. Family, you two can join our conversation with Pastor Anthony Williams, trying to make violence a public health crisis. What are your thoughts? Reach out to us at 800-450-7876, and we'll take your phone calls next.

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0: And Grand Rising family, thanks for waking up with us on this Wednesday morning, this hump day. We're halfway through the work week. We're actually halfway through the month of September. Can you believe it? Halfway through the month of September already. Wow, these days are moving really, really fast. If you're just joining us, our guest is Pastor Anthony Williams out of Chicago. He's an activist. He wants to make violence a public health crisis. Momentarily, we're going to speak with Dr. Ron Daniels, but let's wrap up with Pastor Williams. So Pastor Williams, you're saying that you want to take this crusade to the HBCUs. What's holding you back? Do you think you'll get a good response? Do you think they're concerned about violence?
1: No, what I was saying is that I used the example where I serve as a trustee at South Suburban College, and I introduce the concept to an institution of higher education, and they took the concept and advanced on it, helping to bring forth this resolution that declares the state of Illinois, adheres to civility, and that in August we celebrate Civility Month. And I told them no institution in America, black, white, whether it be Harvard, Yale, Morehouse, or Howard, has done this type of thing before. You got to understand you can build an academic curriculum around this and teach this, because people need training. When you educate people, then people, it makes life better for them. I mean, civility is the essence of our humanity, because human beings are paradoxical creatures. We're messy creatures. So we
0: right.
1: have
0: to. I'm going to jump in here and stop for a second, because we're racing the clock. And I wanted you to get the response from one of our tweeters. This tweet, he says, politics isn't civil. And black folks, we've been turning the other cheek far too long. Your response?
1: I didn't say nothing about turning the other cheek. Did you hear me say that? I said you had to be a citizen. Civility is an interesting weapon when used properly, but you got to have the training. Understand, historically, because of segregation, our people had no choice but to be civil. Did it have an impact on us psychologically? Yes, it did. But in the meantime, we understood the power of our civility and to survive, and we're going to need civility to survive. That's very important right now. So I didn't say nothing about turning over the cheek. Just learn to be balanced.
0: Right. Thank you for clearing that up for us, Pastor Anthony Williams. Before we let you go, though, how can folks reach out to you if they want to help you achieve this?
1: Mr. Nelson, people can just call me civilly at 708-690-5339, 708-690-5339, and be happy to talk to them and encourage to do in other states. Other than maybe New York State, Minnesota, or California, this type of work could have not been achieved because there's a different mindset here. And of course, you have black elected officials that are, there's a few of them that's using their authority correctly here. And I'm just glad to know a few of them that are helping the cause.
0: All right. Thank you, Pastor Williams. And thank you. As you said, this is your assignment, and I'm sure you're going to carry it out as well. So thank you for sharing that, and keep giving us an update on how this is working out.
1: Oh, thank you, Brother Nelson. And, hey, man, God bless your radio station and your listening audience. And, hey, we just keep pushing forward. We have to keep pushing forward. We've got a lot to live for, and our children do not deserve this kind of world. They don't deserve this type of violence, this disease. Thank you, and God bless you, brother.
0: All right. Pastor Anthony Williams says this violence is a disease. He wants it to be declared a public health crisis. It's coming up with solutions. As you know, we're all about solutions on this program. So I thank you, Pastor Williams, for coming up with your solution to stop the violence in our communities. Family, let's move on now to our next guest. He's the president of the Institute of the Black World, 21st Century, Ron Daniels. Grand Rising, Dr. Ron Daniels, welcome back to the program.
2: Well, it's great to be with you, Carl Nelson.
0: Dr. Daniels, tell us, this evening you're having a forum on Cuba, and you're saying that our folks should be in attendance. Why should we be concerned what's going on in Cuba?
2: Great question. You know, when Fidel Castro consummated the revolution in 1959 and he came to the United States of America, the first place he went was to Harlem to meet with El Hajj Malik El Shabazz, Malcolm X, because he recognized a mutuality of interest, because in Cuba, which he declared an Afro-Cuban, Afro-Hispanic nation, a lot of people don't know that if by our standard in this country, probably 50% of the people are Afro-Cubans. And they were the backbone of the revolution that got rid of Batista and Cuba as a playground for the rich and the famous and the corrupt. And so Fidel recognized that and subsequently went on with his revolution to stand solidly, not only with black people in this country, many of whom, there may be even some of your listeners who will call in to indicate they got free medical degrees. They went to Cuba to get their medical degrees. There are hundreds of them throughout the country. When Assata Shakur was declared a criminal and was, being hounded down by U.S. authorities, she went to Cuba, where she was granted political asylum. And beyond that, you know, the Cubans' a desire for human assistance is such that when Katrina broke out, they offered to send brigades of people to help with the rescue effort here. That was rejected, of course, because the United States would have been embarrassed by the fact that a small nation neighbor in the Caribbean would have made such an offer simply because they disagreed with Cuba's ideology. But beyond that, Cuba has sent thousands and thousands of doctors throughout the world. If they're in Grenada, they're in Jamaica, they're in all over the African world. And one of the most significant things is, and you will recall this, when Nelson Mandela was finally liberated and throughout the global struggle that we waged, one of the first places he went was to Cuba to thank Cuba for the contribution that it made. Because in the Battle of Cuito Cabral in Angola, Cuban troops stood side by side with the Angolan forces to defeat the South African defense forces, opening the door and the gateways for the final transfer of power, in South Africa. So that is kind of the story of this small island nation in that is an Afro-Cuban nation that has been punished ever since 1959, simply because you have a small cabal of people in Florida who have been holding up U.S. policy because the Marco Rubios of the world lost their possessions. They lost their grip on power in what was then a dictatorship, which was not in the favor of helping the masses of the Cuban people. And as you're aware, Cuba has free medical care, free education, full employment in terms of helping people to be employed and engaged. So now what we have with this current resident of the White House, really as a favor to Marco Rubio, they are doing something that no matter what you think about Cuba's ideology or whatever, they are punishing the people in a manner that is almost like what's happening in Gaza. They've cut off the fuel in addition to the blockade. And it is, we led a delegation, Institute of Black World 21st Century, powerful delegation, to see for ourselves, particularly after Congressman Jonathan Jackson had gone and Congresswoman Jayapal and had a editorial in the New York Times saying what we have seen, what they saw. And we saw it for ourselves, you know, people on the ground who are suffering because not only the blackouts, things that we take for granted. You know, what are you going to do with frozen foods or meats and things like that that may spoil simply because you don't have electricity? And even more painful, when we went to the hospitals, we saw doctors break down and cry because they cannot execute their duties. They're making choices between which babies will live and die based on whether or not they have certain medical equipment. So that is why we led the delegation. We made a commitment to the Cuban officials. We met with the president of Cuba. We met with the head of the General Assembly in Cuba. We were received at the highest levels because we had a very broad-based delegation that included very, very significant organizations here in the U.S. And we made a pledge that one of the things that we would do is to come back. And one of our action agendas would be to have a major forum in conjunction with the Congressional Black Caucus. That has never happened in all these many years. There's never been at the Congressional Black Caucus or in conjunction with it a major discussion on Cuba. And that is what we are doing this evening. And that program, not only we're obviously urging people in the area to be able to come, but it will also be live stream. We have a powerful, powerful lineup of people who will be becoming the deputy foreign minister of Cuba, has just been dispatched to participate in the program this evening. And from the Grenadines, coming from St. Vincent and the Grenadines, the global statesman, Dr. Ralph Gonzalez, will be delivering the keynote address for our program this evening. It is going to be a powerful program, but the power is in the solidarity, in the same spirit that Fidel came and met with Malcolm, and Mandela came to meet with Fidel, and of course the Reverend Jesse Lewis Jackson also embracing Fidel in terms of his mission. And I have to also say finally that President Obama had the guts, he had the audacity to step forward and say, wait, I mean, basically what he said was, again, you don't have to agree with everything that Cuba is doing. He probably did not. But he met the Cuba, and he met, you may remember those images of him meeting with Raul Castro, who succeeded his brother as president. And they created a set of accords that normalized relationships and began to develop cooperation on critical areas between the U.S. And Cuba. But with the onslaught of the MAGA movement and the Orange Man, a.k.a. Agent Orange, into the White House, all of that got ripped up because, of course, this president believes that every country, Haiti and others, and certainly feels that the people of Cuba are just from a asshole country. So that's right. That is our mission.
0: Hold that thought right there, Doc. Hold that thought right there. 14 after the top there. Family just joined us and just checking in. Our guest is Dr. Ron Daniels. He's the president of the Institute of the Black World, 21st Century. They're having an event, a forum actually, tonight on Cuba. And he's explaining to us why we should be concerned about what happens in Cuba. You mentioned the political aspect of this, Dr. Daniels. Take us back. Give us some history. Because this embargo against Cuba has been under Democratic presidents, been under Republican presidents. Tell us why still there. We're friends with Vietnam, we're friends with China, we're friends with Russia, but why we still got a beef with Cuba?
2: Yeah, and that is exactly the question that needs to be raised. And the reason is, and this is why your show is important, and so many of the Black Talk radio shows are important, because I explained this to our delegation, by the way, because this is must be very much a part of the political agenda moving forward in terms of our international agenda. It has to do with the electoral map, because in the United States of America, of course, presidents are not elected by the popular vote. They're elected by the Electoral College. So those who fled Cuba, who came to the United States, the first wave or two overwhelmingly were the light, bright, damn near white and white Cubanos. And of course, we know what happened in Florida. They largely took over huge sections of Florida and at all levels and established a bastion of political power. What does that mean? They, of course, wanted to be ensured that Cuba was punished, that in fact, normalization would not occur. So therefore, anyone, Democrat or Republican, who wanted to, in fact, get Florida in the electoral box, then they had to agree that they would not lift the blockade against Cuba. And only Obama, who had the audacity to break that, because Obama actually carried Florida. So the point is, among other things, we certainly need our people to be mobilized and organized, not all across the country, to expand the map as it's now being expanded, to free the Democratic and Republican Party of the death grip that Florida has held, and the Cubanos, the reactionary folk and Cubans in Florida, have held on the policy of the United States ever since 1959. We're on the brink of doing that, but it won't be done unless we have the education, the organization, and the mobilization in Florida. Haitians are there. African Americans are there. Hispanic people from other places are there, and the attitudes are changing. That's one way to break it, but it also means that the map is expanded in other places now, where you see a tide of progressive movement taking place that will liberate U.S. policy from having, I mean, the U.S. policy from being held hostage by a small group of Cubans in Florida.
0: Yeah, we're coming up on a break. And when we come back, though, help us out and break down, because you mentioned the small group of Cubans in Florida. They all look white. They're just white people who speak Spanish, as Dr. Claude Anderson would say. That's all they are. They're no different. But what happened to the black Cubans, Dr. Daniels? Why didn't they flee Cuba? Why did they stay there? And when you went to Cuba, did you engage with a lot of our brothers and sisters who look like us on the island? I'll let you report on that when we get back. Family, you want to join this conversation with our guest? Our guest is Dr. Ron Daniels. He's the president of the Institute of the Black World, 21st Century. They're hosting a forum tonight on Cuba. We're going to give you all the information that you need to know about attending that forum as well. It's going to be live streamed, by the way, if those of you listening outside of our area. So you can watch and enjoy what's going on and find out more about Cuba. If you want to speak to Dr. Daniels right now, though, reach out to us. Our telephone number is 800-450-7876, and we'll take your phone calls next.

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0: And Grand Rising family, thanks for rolling with us on this Wednesday morning with our guest, Dr. Ron Daniels. Dr. Daniels is an actress out of New York, a Hodge professor. He's also the president of the Institute of the Black World 21st Century. And he's hosting a forum tonight on Cuba in Washington, D.C. We'll tell you more about that. Before we left, the question was the influence of the Cubans in Miami, just South Miami, as a matter of fact, and in Hialeah. They seem, as Dr. Daniels implied, they seem to control the fact that this is why this embargo is lasting so long. I'll let you explain all of that, but first, you know, tell us, why can't we as black people do that? We numerically, we outnumber those few whites in Cuba. Why can't we control a state like that and control American politics?
1: Well, you know, that's a good question. And that the thing that was important is that they immediately came and they formed a bloc. And you see that, by the way, across the board, as groups come into this country, they understand how the system works, and they begin to cohere, and they exercise political power in that way. One part of it is, Carl, as you well know, we've been traumatized so badly over the years. It's been very, very difficult, our sojourn in this country, because time and time again, we have moved forward only to be pushed back by the brutality of white supremacy in this country. And yet we have still prevailed and we keep coming. And so even as I urge, and certainly Reverend Jesse Jackson was one who showed, and this is the important thing right now, black folks hold the margin of difference in this election. I'm telling you, I have been preaching and teaching. It's like John the Baptist in the wilderness telling my sisters and brothers and leadership. I know many of them to say, look, we need a bold agenda, because we are going to be the ones that not only rescue ourselves from this madness, but ironically, those who were the rejected stones can become the cornerstone of a new nation where there can, in fact, potentially be a more perfect union. But that means that the extra margins of votes, I mean, we as black folks do reasonably well. I got to give ourselves credit. We do reasonably well. We have a higher level of voter participation, for example, than our sisters and brothers in the Latino community, who are just becoming a part of the political process, and other groups, in fact, in this country. But what we need is that extra margin of those who are discontented, who are alienated, who are apathetic, who don't understand quite how the system works. And I always put the onus back on myself to say, it's my challenge is, how can I do better? How can I explain it better? How can I illustrate it better? And that's what we all need to be doing in terms of trying to maximize the kind of black political power that is righteous power. Because we're not talking about dominating anybody. We're not talking about oppressing anybody. The history of our people going back to ancient Kemet has been Maat, righteousness and justice. And when we're in our right mind and we're functioning in that way, we see ourselves being victorious. And that's one of the things that is an outcome in this election. So we need people really in states like Florida, you know, to the extra margin of people to be mobilized and organized there. You know, in Mississippi, who would believe that a senator could actually be elected from Mississippi, a black person? But the most recent analysis indicates that if we can get a 4% increase in black voter turnout in Mississippi, coupled with just 4% increase in whites who may be disaffected crossing over, got a black man, a brother, who can be elected in Mississippi of all places. And the reason for that is also, this is one of the little secrets in American politics that I've been talking about for many, many years. See, the biggest political party in America is not the Democrats, it's not the Republicans, it's non-voters. That's hyperbole, because that's not exactly true. But the point is, there are millions of people in America who just do not vote. In the last election, there was 89 million of all races and ethnicities who did not vote. Take 10% of that, and you're talking about 9 million black folks who didn't vote. But if you look at a particular state, and the state was won or lost by 100,000 votes, like Pennsylvania, for example, or Wisconsin in this last election, you can see the power that black people exercise if we organize and take advantage of this reality in politics. And that's the other way in which we can liberate and change the policy towards Cuba. We can change the policy towards Africa. We can change the policy towards Haiti, because we're not powerless to, in fact, guide this government and use our power to take the beast and turn it around to be, you know, a benevolent, more righteous phenomenon in terms of how we move forward. And so that's one of the things that we're obviously urging and pushing for as it relates to Cuba, where when Fidel came to power, he immediately admitted and said, look, we have racism. We have racism deep in Cuban society, he mentioned it. But he immediately declared Cuba an Afro-Hispanic nation, and they put on the books, they outlawed racism. But they know that just outlawing it was not enough. And so over the years, they've experimented and tried different ways of trying to eradicate it. And it, quite frankly, they didn't do affirmative action. They tried to do it so through the whole thing about hopefully policy would lift all boats. It did not work. They have acknowledged that, which is the other thing I like about the Cubans. The Cubans are, when you go and you interface face with them, you don't get excuses. You say, we failed, but we're going to continue to try. We met with the Afro-Cuban leader of the racism commission in Cuba. So they're looking at it. They're examining it. And all up and down the power structure in Cuba, you have people who look just like us who are in power. In fact, one of the great moments in our delegation was when we were invited to meet with the People's Assembly. I had heard about the People's committees for the revolution, but I really did not know the full extent of how Cuban democracy works. And so we got invited to meet with the equivalent of the Speaker of the House, proud black man who also fought in the Battle of Cuto Carbonell, by the way. And then they explained the process of how it works. And here we had heading up the equivalent of the House of the Senate and the House of Representatives in Cuba, a black man who is the third most powerful man in Cuba. So that's kind of what's happening in Cuba that we need to protect, because in protecting Cuba, we also protect ourselves in terms of the vision of what a new future can be, particularly within the Caribbean, in terms of a neighbor that has that kind of power and willingness to share and grow and develop, which is in direct contradiction to what U.S. policy has been towards Nicaragua, where you had, it was gunboat diplomacy and banana republics and all of this madness that gave birth to the Sandinistas. We had to fight against all of that kind of stuff because the United States was on the wrong side. We have the ability to put this nation where we are in the belly of the beast on the right side.
0: All right, hold that thought right there. 30 minutes at the top there. Family just checking in. Our guest is Dr. Ron Daniels. Dr. Daniels is the president of the Institute of the Black World 21st Century. They just went to Cuba recently. We're going to ask him about that trip. He's also hosting a forum tonight in Washington, D.C. on Cuba, and he'll give you more information about that as well. But Gene is reaching out to us. He's in Pikesville, Maryland. He wants to speak to Dr. Daniels. He's on line one. Grand Rising, Gene, you're on with Dr. Ron Daniels.
2: Grand Rising, and thank you again, Dr. Daniels, for the information that you're putting out. Long time ago at Morgan, I took a class called the History of Cuba, and some of the people that were brought up, and are you going to be talking about? I hope you're going to be talking about people like Che Guevara, who else? Or even William Randolph Hearst in the Spanish American War, the impetus of the Spanish American War. Booker T. Washington and the building of the Panama Canal and the connection to Cuba, and just people of those of that ilk, and tie this together, and just in reference to the Monroe Doctrine. Are these subjects that you guys are going to be talking about tonight and bring?
1: If people go to the forum, if people go to the website, IBW21.org, before we even made the decision to take a delegation to Cuba, we had a basic forum that laid out all the issues you just talked about. Because we approached it on a 101 level so people would understand it. So we won't cover all those topics tonight. That won't be possible. But we've already built the foundation for that. But you hit on something I just want to say to you about. So two things quickly. The deputy foreign minister of Cuba will be with us tonight. Now he's a Hispanic Cuban. He's white, so to speak. Mm-hmm. So he's giving us a briefing, powerful briefing on Cuba's history and the background and whatever. And he just drops as a sideline. He fought in the Battle of Cuso Carbonal. He was there. He was a part of the battle. You see what I'm saying? That was jaw dropping that this man who's now the deputy foreign minister actually fought in the Battle of Cuso Carbonal that broke the back of the defense forces of South Africa. Then the other thing I want to tell you, we went to this place, sister who is a diplomat, well-known diplomat, and she's black, she's African, Afro-Cuban, and into the room comes this black man, and he sits down, and everybody in the room knows who he is. We don't know who he is, and you see the excitement, and he just drops, "Oh yeah, I was with Che Guevara in Bolivia. He fought next to Che Guevara." So, and of course, Che Guevara was somebody who was, he could have been anything he chose to be. He had enormous gifts, but he spent his life fighting against imperialism. And side by side with him were black Cubanos, Afro-Cubanos, like this brother who was in the room, who is a revered revolutionary figure in Cuba.
0: Wow. Great to hear. Thanks, Gene, for your question. 26 away from the top of the hour. Dr. Daniels, you mentioned that your keynote speaker is going to be from St. Vincent and the Grenadines. How are the other Caribbean nations, how are they reacting to Cuba? Because the United States has threatened them, and some of them I know have kicked out some of the Cuban doctors that were helping them out and told them they would cancel their visas and, you know, just make life rough for them. And if they continue to do business with Cuba, how are they, what's their reaction? Where do they stand? Are they still, you know, kowtowing to Donald Trump and what he's saying,
1: but well, no, some of them, I mean, and I think that I'm a proponent of trying to understand what's happening in the world. And, you know, for example, one of the things that we hope can happen is Angola, because of what happened in with the Battle of Cuso Carbonal, which also broke the back of South Africa taking over Angola. And they have oil. They have oil, you know, that, you know, perhaps they would get together a flotilla and challenge this boycott and embargo. But the fact of the matter, it has real consequences. You know, they are terrorizing these small Caribbean nations. They're terrorizing the hell out of them. So some of them are holding on and are standing fast. Some have taken a split position, like Grenada, where and IBW also have a strong position and are working with the government and civil society there. But the real deal is we need to help break the terror. We need to be able to blunt and finally break this grip hold on U.S. policy in general, but particularly the madness that is reflected in MAGAism once and for all. So some are standing up. Some are doing the best they can. Others are at this split, really. Almost nation by nation. Some of them are continuing to hold fast. Some of them, one of the people who will report tonight, Kellen Bubb, who has the Bubb report, in Grenada, the civil society has raised hundreds of thousands of humanitarian relief supplies that they are going to get into Cuba. And you do have that happening on the ground in civil society throughout the Caribbean, where people are raising up the resources and, in fact, you know, are contributing them because they understand what Cuba has meant, you know, to black people and to progressive forces throughout the world. So that is very much in process.

0: He, along with Professor Hilary Beckles, are singularly responsible for the Caribbean nations taking the decision in 2014 to demand reparations for Native genocide and African enslavement. It was on his tenure as the six-month rotation as chair of the CARICOM that he led the way, along with Beckles, in making that decision. But it's much more than that. He is brilliant, capable, able, and he will be there along with the Deputy Foreign Minister, and a host of other folk. We got Congressman Jonathan Jackson will be there, Congresswoman Yvette Clark, a number of people who will know, people like Dr. Julianne Malvo, who was on your show yesterday, Dr. Ife Williams. We have faith leaders like Reverend Robert Turner. And so we have, and the president of the social workers, president of the Black Psychologists of America, a powerful array of people who will be there tonight. And they will be talking not only about what they thought could happen, what they are prepared to do in order to
1: hold that thought right
0: the
1: there, Dr. Daniels. We've got to take a quick break. We've got to check the news, traffic, and weather in our different cities. We come back, though. A tweeter just sent me a question for you. A tweeter says, Dr. Daniels, shouldn't we be focused on unifying our own family before we assist another family? I'll let you respond to that tweet when we get back. Family, you want to join this conversation with Dr. Ron Daniels, reach out to us right now at 800-450-7876. And we'll take your phone calls after we check the news, traffic, and weather. That's next.

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1: Good morning, I'm Larry Kofsky. Here's the latest from News1.com. Nearly 100 workers are losing their jobs as Pepsi shuts down manufacturing and warehouse operations at its plant in Cheverly. The company says it's adjusting to changes in consumer demand, technology, and its operating network. Prince George's County Council member Jolene Ivy, who lives in Cheverly, calls it a big loss.
2: It's hard for the people who are losing their jobs. 100%, that is the most important thing. And then for those of us who've just grown up with the Pepsi plant there, it just seems, I don't know, it's just hard.
1: Affected employees will receive pay and benefits through November 13th. The Kennedy Center's Board of Trustees is voting to immediately close for 2 years of renovations. The board says the center faces serious financial and safety concerns, pointing to a partial ceiling collapse earlier this month. A federal judge is separately blocking the board from putting President Trump's name on the building or grounds without congressional approval. Police in Alexandria are searching for the attacker who stabbed a homeless man early Tuesday. Authorities say the victim was sleeping near the parking lot of the Tiger Market on Mount Vernon Avenue when he was attacked. At least three people are dead after a news helicopter crashed in Los Angeles Tuesday night.
3: The chopper was operated by Angel City Air and provided news coverage for KNBC and sister station Telemundo 52. KNBC reporter Ileana Ely Moreno and pilot George Marcino were killed along with a pedestrian on the ground. A fourth person was rushed to a hospital. NBC4 and Telemundo 52 issued a statement expressing heartfelt condolences to the family, friends, and colleagues of those who lost their lives. Several news helicopters were circling above a deadly bus accident in the Chatsworth neighborhood when the helicopter went down. I'm Tammy Trujillo.
1: In sports, the Nationals beat the Phillies 6-3. The Orioles took down the Mets 7-5. I'm Larry Kofsky. When you're looking for news for Black America, go to News1.com.
4: Good morning. This WOL traffic update is sponsored by the Ouch Guy, 877-OUCH-911. Very slow on DC 295 southbound from Eastern Avenue down to Pennsylvania Avenue. On Pennsylvania Avenue northbound, you're in a delay from Woodyard Road up to Suitland Parkway. Central Avenue at Lake Arbor Way, Prince George's County, accident activity there. Branch Avenue northbound is pretty slow. Route 5 from 301 up to Surratt's Road. Suitland Parkway inbound under speed as well from Silver Hill Road up to South Capitol Street. 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Your WOL weather forecast for today: mostly sunny, high near 86 degrees. For clear overnight, down to 67 tomorrow afternoon. Thunderstorms and a high near 90. Right now, D.C., it is partly sunny, 62 degrees. Steve Hirschhorn for News Talk, 1450 AM, WOL, where information is power.
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0: guys and family. Thanks for rolling with us on this Wednesday morning. It's a hump day. We're halfway through the work week with our guest, Dr. Ron Daniels. Dr. Daniels is the president of the Institute of the Black World 21st Century. They're hosting a forum tonight in conjunction with the CBC, the Congressional Black Caucus event that's taking place downtown Washington, D.C. at the Convention Center. One of our listeners just called. They finally opened up the Convention Center. There's a long line of folks out there, so hopefully they'll stick around or come back for this evening for this event on Cuba. Right now, this is what we're discussing. We're going to give you all the details about the event and how you can watch it, even if you're not in Washington, D.C. Before we go back to Dr. Daniels, so let me just remind you, coming up later this morning, we'll speak with Dr. A. Now, Dr. A is a traditional and a holistic doctor. If you got a health challenge, you know somebody who does, or just wants a second opinion, or just, you know, some confirmation of what the folks in the white suits are telling you, this is a lady you need to talk to. She'll be here. And coming up tomorrow, we're going to be joined by the master teacher himself, Brother Ashwa Kwesi. Brother Kwesi's bringing his wife along with Mera Kwesi. Also publisher Paul Coates from Black Classic Press will be here, and Haitian activist Dr. Jude Azard will also join us. So if you are in Baltimore, make sure that radio's locked in real tight on 1010 WOLB. If you're in the DMV, the Washington metropolitan area, or on 1450 WOL. All right, Dr. Daniels, that tweet that says, shouldn't we be focused on unifying our own family before we assist another family?
1: Well, we have to learn how to walk and chew bubblegum at the same time. I mean, obviously, this is always a perennial question of focusing on ourselves and focusing on others. But at the end of the day, it is all one struggle. There's always a tension between, you know, why are we not just focused on the domestic, economic, political issues we face here versus those that are abroad? And as a Pan-Africanist, you know, my position is, and a progressive Pan-Africanist, is that we need to empower Africa. We need to empower African people everywhere, because the empowerment of African people everywhere also gives us greater leverage inside the United States and vice versa. It is a synergistic movement. So we have to build, and we are from Imhotep. We come out of the genes of Imhotep. We have the brilliance. We have the capability. We have the capacity to do both. But it is challenging. I'm not trying to belittle what it is. It is challenging, but we must be relentlessly committed to doing the work. And I'm always optimistic. I can see the trauma, the difficulties our people are dealing with. And because I understand that, I know how hard we have to work and how we have to continue to work over a long time. This is not a sprint. This is a marathon. And as the Bible says, it is not to the swift, but those who prevail to the end. So we are working on that. I mean, what we do in the Institute of the Black World 21st Century is to specifically focus on the issue of collaboration, getting people to work together and to share with each other. It's a very simple proposition. We say we are about cultivating a culture of collaboration to heal and empower Black families, communities, and nations. What does that mean? As you well know, Carl, and as I traveled around the country after the Jackson campaign in 1988, I discovered people who thought the movement was dead, who thought that somehow we weren't making progress. And yet everybody I was talking to was doing something. They were involved in one way or another, fighting against police brutality, fighting for better education, fighting for economic development. But here's the oddity. People who are fighting about the same issue in the same city were not talking to each other. So we have worked to try to deal with that. If you're dealing with economic development, all the voices in the city come together and meet with each other, share ideas, and then do that across cities, all the people who are working together. So we don't really, as IBW, we don't go in areas where somebody is already doing. We don't do economic development. Why? We send them to people, to areas of the people who are specializing in that, whether it be a Claude Anderson or George Frazier or others who are doing economic development. We don't do voter registration because we know that Melanie Campbell and Latasha Brown, and there's a whole circle of people doing that. Find out how to do specialization and division of labor and how to collaborate to maximize our knowledge between ourselves, because we have the genius among us to do it, and then move and forward from a united front from that perspective. It's hard work. That's the work that we have to do, and we are doing. We're making incremental progress, and we have to continue to do that.
0: All right. We got some folks who want to talk to you, family. Dr. Ron Daniels is our guest. If you're just joining us, he's actually the president of the Institute of the Black World, 21st Century. And as I mentioned, they're having a forum on Cuba tonight in Washington, D.C. We're going to tell you more about that momentarily. But Brother Ray Fauntroy is joining us from Miami. He's on line one. Grand Rising, Brother Ray, you're on with Dr. Daniels.
2: Grand Rising, Carl and Ron, welcome, brother. Good to hear your voice.
1: Good to hear your voice again, my brother.
2: Yes, sir. Yes, sir. We've been doing this thing for a long time. And
1: that's right.
2: I'm so happy to hear where you are now, and what you're saying is very important to the salvation of our people, which is, should I say, the survival. And as you know, we had one of the first forums with our Cuban brothers and sisters here back in the 80s. After the Arthur McDuffie slaying, and when they murdered him, we tried to pull the Afro-Cuban together with the African-American, and thinking that the Cubans were here because of the oppression that we were feeling here at the same time on this side. But you're right. You're absolutely right. Until we start working together, we are one people all over the planet. So we're not divided. We are divided, but we're not going to stay that way, because we are coming together as a people. And once we've done that, I think we'll straighten all of this confusion out that's taking place. But I welcome you. Anytime you're coming, you're having anything here near Florida or in Miami, please let me know. And I will bring my little forces there. We don't have many, but we've got enough to show up and to give you what we have. Yes, absolutely.
1: All right. Well, the Fauntroy name carries a lot of power with me because of, my relationship with Congressman Fauntroy over the years and his legendary contribution. He's one of the true tall trees in the forest that has helped to lead us forward.
2: And praise God. All praise and honor go to God. You're absolutely true. He is a man of God, and he's still on the front line. He's quiet.
1: That's right.
2: He's there.
1: Absolutely.
2: Yeah.
0: All righty. Thank you, Brother Ray.
2: I appreciate you, man. Just want you to continue to do what you're doing. Don't leave us out. We're here. And we have our finger on the pulse here. God bless you, man.
0: All right. That's Brother Ray Fauntroy calling from Miami. 7 minutes away from the top of the hour. Brother Haki is in Baltimore. He's on line three. Grand Rising, Brother Haki. You're on with Dr. Ron Daniels.
3: Yes, sir. Grand Rising to the professor. Good to hear you, my brother. How are you this morning?
1: Doing good.
3: Beautiful, beautiful. Thank you, Carl, for having our brother on. But you clarified my point. Dr. Julianne Melville spoke, I was misquoting the brother, the House Speaker down there, and the war that he fought. It was with Che Guevara. So thank you for clarifying that point. But can you add, so Cuba has had, and when I was there, I got a book on Raul Castro, so I really got into the understanding of what he went through. But can you speak, to the relationship that Mexico has had with Cuba, as well as, I heard the whole show, but the Venezuela, when President Trump, took out the current Venezuela president, and that began the, heightened, shall I say, down, on some level. So thank you, and I'll take it off there. Thank you.
1: There are certain countries like Mexico who have been steadfast. Mexico is one of the larger nations that has been steadfast in supporting Cuba in whatever ways it can. And of course, with the kidnapping of President Maduro, Venezuela was supplying oil in a Petro-Caribe program, not only to Cuba, but to a number of nations throughout the Caribbean at a discounted price. And that helped all of those countries in terms of their development of a program. So once that happened, then, of course, the orange man choked off oil to Cuba and seized this as an opportunity to really try to bring Cuba to its knees. And it was by hoping to turn the Cuban population against its leadership. And that was one of the things that we highlighted. And of course, Brother Haki was there with us. So all of these issues are important, but we have the ability to impact it, which is why we have the forum tonight, which is why we're urging people who are within the listening area in the greater D.C. Baltimore area to really show your solidarity by showing up. We'd really like to pack the house this evening by having you be there. It's 1313 New York Avenue Presbyterian Church, 1313 New York Avenue. You can Google it. The information is on the IBW website at ibw21.org. And also it's going to be live streamed on ibw21.org. All the information is there. And we really, really, really appreciate the fact that on the Carl Nelson Show, Dr. Julianne Maurer was able to come, and I was able to come this morning to talk about an issue of this significance, because on this show, we always have results-oriented, significant conversations. And that's why Black Talk Radio is important. That's why this election is important, because we got to break this monopoly that has been taken, right, that has driven so many Black
0: Talk radio. Yeah, because we got some more folks want to talk to you, and we come up on a break. So, and we'll give you that information that you just did before you leave, really. Four away from the top of the hour, Sister Fahima's checking in from Washington, D.C. Grand Rising, Sister Fahima, you're on with Dr. Daniels.
4: Yes, good morning, Mr. Nelson, and greetings, Dr. Daniels. To the sister who said, shouldn't we be unifying with ourselves first? Well, when Africa called, Cuba answered, and that meant the African diaspora as well. Cuba gave refuge to Brother Herman Ferguson, to Brother Robert Williams, and most notably Assata Shakur for nearly four decades. A year ago, she transitioned after being in Cuba. They gave her refuge for four decades. And I remember, Brother Daniels, I called your show when they increased the bounty for Assata. And I was concerned that she would be betrayed. And you assured me that that would not happen. And you were absolutely right. And Cuba gave Assata refuge for four decades until she gave her very last breath. And I just want to say again, when Africa called, not only on the continent, but throughout the diaspora. And they gave our hero, our sister warrior, Assata, four decades of refuge. And I won't be able to come to the streaming, to the meeting tonight, but I will be streaming it because I'm out of town. And I encourage everyone, if you can't go in person, to stream it. And again, when Africa called, Cuba answered, and that included the African diaspora. And I absolutely thank you so much, Mr. Daniels.
1: All right.
0: That is a point. Hold that thought right there, Doc. You got to step aside and check the traffic and weather in a different city. When we come back, I'll let you respond to what Sister Fahima just said. It's 2 minutes away from the top of the hour, family. Our guest is Dr. Ron Daniels, the president of the Institute of the Black World 21st Century. They're having a forum tonight on Cuba in Washington, D.C. If you want to join the conversation, reach out to us at 800-450-7876, and we'll take your phone calls next.

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0: And Grand Rising family, thanks for sticking with us on this Wednesday morning with our guest, the president of the Institute of the Black World, 21st Century. His name is Dr. Ron Daniels. He's going to be in town tonight. They're having a forum about Cuba. Before we left for the break, we were speaking with Sister Fahima in Washington, D.C., where Sister was out of town. And she talked about Assata Shakur. Cuba protected Assata Shakur. You want to respond to anything that Sister Fahima said, Dr. Daniels?
1: Yeah, the point I wanted to emphasize, you can imagine that any deal that the U.S. would have proposed and probably did propose to Cuba under Fidel or Raul would have included returning Assata Shakur and any political prisoners to the U.S. But the principal Cuban leadership would not do it. They refused to do it. You cannot underestimate what that means. They said, no, we're not doing that. You know, that's off the table. That is a red line. That is a deal breaker. They were willing to stand with the revolutionaries, the political prisoners, or people who were in the Liberation Army here in the United States of America. And she laid it out so clearly in terms of the steadfast commitment of Cuba to the diaspora and to Africa. Beautifully said.
0: I ask you this: so, on your trip to Cuba, did you have any issues? Did you have a problem with the State Department? You know, did you need a visa to go to Cuba? How did it all work out?
1: You actually, and that's a misconception that people have, because back in the day, you know, we used to have to go through Canada and all kind of things. A part of the normalization process that happened under President Obama was to break that down, so you can go to Cuba. You'd have to get a visa and. You have to get a visa, and that is a process that can be worked through. And there are certain limitations on the hotels that you can stay in. You just can't stay anywhere. There's so-called government-approved hotels, which, by the way, are wonderful hotels. And tourism is one of the things they're really looking forward to do. So, no, there are no limitations if you're going on an educational or fact-finding mission the way we did. And let me be clear. This was totally an independent delegation. It was not government sponsored. They did not censor us. We went anywhere we wanted to go. We did have conversations with some people who were dissidents and had issues they wanted to raise and whatnot. None of that was blocked. We were able to ask any questions we wanted to ask of anybody, anywhere. And so we come back clearly with a clear understanding of what's happening and what needs to be done in that regard.
0: And back to our brothers and sisters on the island, did you see a lot of them in Havana, or do they live outside of Havana? Where are the majority of the black people in Cuba? Where do they
1: live? The majority, there's a significant population in Havana, but it is in Santiago, in Oriente province, where the vast majority, I mean, that is almost like totally African, if you will. But you see Afro-Cubans everywhere. We were hosted by Afro-Cuban organizations. They are bearing the brunt still of the revolution in reality, and the government is working to find ways to alleviate that. But there are still issues there are structural issues that still have to be worked out. The Cubans are honest about that. They are working on that, and we have contributed some ideas about how we think that can be alleviated. But there's also an outstanding opportunity for businesses now in some ways to be able to do joint ventures, you know, with Cuban businesses on the ground. They were so excited to see, the African brothers and sisters from the U.S. to come. That's one of the reasons why we're going to be encouraging, and groups are taking that up. You know, groups like the National Council of Negro Women, potentially with Dr. Julianne Malvo and the Black Women's Roundtable, Melanie Campbell, and folks like that, to take tours. We're encouraging, to do their board meetings there or to go have their meetings there. Because when they go there, they'll get a chance to meet with sisters and brothers. But also they'll have an opportunity to the crafts and the goods and so forth, you know, to share some resources that will help motivate and pull things together. But equally important, and I want to say this, you probably know Reverend Jonathan Weaver from out in Baltimore.
0: He's been on this program several times.
1: Man, he's a wonderful brother. So the AME folk in that district in particular, Reverend Robert Turner, where Reverend Jamal Pryde was previously pastor at an Empowerment Temple, Reverend Tony Lee, they're all coming together, and they're getting ready to lead, Reverend Weaver says, no later than November, a huge delegation of faith leaders, but more importantly, they're going to raise a huge amount of humanitarian assistance to go into Cuba. And we're really excited about that. That'll be discussed tonight also at the forum.
0: Yeah, before I let you go, real quickly, tonight, what's going to happen? How can people get more information? What time does it start? Where in D.C.?
1: Well, it's at the New York Avenue Presbyterian Church. That's 1313 New York Avenue. You can Google the directions to get there. The forum starts at 7 o'clock. It will start 7 o'clock sharp because it will be live stream, and we will start on time. The doors will open at 6 o'clock. So you have an opportunity to get there, get a good seat and whatever. And the program will include presentations by Dr. Ralph Gonsalves, the former Prime Minister of St. Vincent and the Grenadines, the foreign minister. It will be speaking, but we'll also have members of Congress and any number of representatives of our delegation will also be talking about what they're pledging to do and how this is all going to unfold, because this is just the first step in a series of steps in terms of the fruit that will come from this powerful delegation. It will be live streamed on IBW21.org, IBW21.org. All the information, share the word, spread the word. But if you're in the greater D.C., Baltimore area, you know, show your solidarity by showing up big time.
0: Right. And that, too, for all the folks who are in town for the Congressional Black Caucus event taking place at the Convention Center. Today's the first day, the opening day. They can stop by as well, correct?
1: Absolutely. Absolutely.
0: All right. Thank you, Dr. Daniels. Thank you for the work you do. You're a true soldier. You've been in the trenches a long time, brother. So we salute you for the work that you've done.
1: All right. Really appreciate it so much, Carl. Really do.
0: All righty. Thank you. That's Dr. Ron Daniels. He's the president of the Institute for the Black World, 21st Century. Let's turn our attention now to our next guest, Dr. A. Dr. A is a holistic doctor. She's also a traditional physician as well. Dr. A, Grand Rising, welcome back to the program.
2: Why, thank you, Carl. I am so happy to be here with our nationwide audience. I'm particularly overjoyed that now that I am regularly on this show, I know our California listeners, they wake up at the crack of dawn. They're up with the roosters, Carl, because they are tuned in. It's such an honor to be with your audience.
0: Well, it's an honor to have you here because we don't get a chance to have conversations with doctors. You know, only when we have a serious problem, we have a conversation with a doctor. And if you have a conversation with a doctor, you know, 5-10 minutes and then you're out. You move on. He's on to the next one. You don't really get a deep dive. And sometimes you feel intimidated asking doctors the questions. And for me, I was trying to find a doctor. If I have to go to a doctor, I'm going to find a doctor that looks like me. I look like personally everything that I do, try to find a person that looks like me. But especially when it comes to our health. And let me tell you, family, right now, don't be bashful about your health because that's all you have. And speak to Dr. A. You've got a health challenge, a question, a clarification. You need a third verification of what the doctors are telling you. This is a lady you need to talk to. And you don't have to use your real name or your real city. But this is serious. You know, you got to be proactive. Don't sit there and hope somebody else has a similar problem they call in. No, you be proactive. That's the first step you've got to take to helping yourself. If you've got a health challenge or just a health question. So let's start off, though, with a couple of the things. One of the things is we've seen the flaring up in our community of the Alzheimer's. Is it just coming up, Dr. A, or do we always have it and just didn't recognize it?
2: Well, Carl, number one, we have to say that before we had antibiotics, before we had modern medicine, which Charles Drew, Daniel Hale Williams, many legendary black people, black heroes, have contributed to my ability to be a black physician in 2026, but also we have modernized technology. We have sterilized hospitals. We are safely able to do blood transfusion. You know, we even killed Arthur Ashe, okay? So we were not always able to promote longevity, to achieve longevity as God's children. We have not always been where we are today. We used to die of tuberculosis, of many, many illnesses that would claim your life before you were, quote, menopausal, okay? So the fact that we have my mother, a revolutionary woman that founded Roots in 1977, is still standing at age 80, even though she's been on dialysis for 5 years. We didn't always have these capabilities. Now that we're living longer, we get the unfortunate benefit of understanding the consequences of aging. Osteoporosis is real. Dementia is real. So yes, Carl, let's get into it. Alzheimer's is a subset of dementia. Dementia is a very broad general term that means a decline in your cognitive function that is severe enough to interfere with your daily life. One of the subcategories under that big umbrella of cognitive decline that interferes with daily life is the diagnosis of Alzheimer's. Alzheimer's is twice as likely in women, and Alzheimer's affects approximately 73% of all Alzheimer's patients are over 75, but it certainly can affect people at younger ages. It's a very serious condition, and because, Carl, we're aging more, we are living longer, we are seeing significantly more dementia in our community. I don't know any family that has not been touched by dementia.
0: Well, let me ask you this, 13 at the top of their family, Doctor, how much of this do you think is connected to the jab? You know, it seems like all of a sudden all these issues, health issues came down after people took the COVID-19 jab. Is there any connection from where you sit?
2: Well, what we do need to understand, Carl, is that the long-term consequences of that jab just happened. The children that were born under the COVID virus are barely in the first grade. We are just cracking the envelope to understand the catastrophic, diabolical consequences. And so is dementia one of them? Absolutely. We already know that. So number one, we know one of the long-term consequences that is most prominent is the development of a coagulopathy, blood clotting out of nowhere. You throw a clot, now you're dead. The clot has gone to your brain. The clot has gone to your heart. Now you've had a heart attack. Clots and coagulopathy and dementia go together. Okay, there's one category of dementia that is vascular. So are there people who got the jab and now they're not in their right mind? Absolutely. Absolutely. Okay. Are there people who got the jab that their cognitive impairment is now more pronounced? Absolutely. Can we do a direct correlation? Well, here is where cognizant people around the country, you got to put your money where your concern is. We need more studies. I would love to publish 10 studies, okay, through the Carl Nelson Show. All of the proactive scientists, and God knows this man has had heavy hitters on this show, okay? Every week I'm impressed with the list, and I'm impressed that I make the list every season, okay? So if you collect us together, you better believe we can do some studies, okay? I did studies when I was training. I did studies that contributed to the HPV vaccination. The difference in the COVID vaccine is that is an mRNA vaccine. That means it actually goes into your genetic material and alters things. That is not the case for every single vaccine. This is one we may really want to pay attention to and study. We need longitudinal studies, Carl. And guess what longitudinal studies require? Either NIH grant money, and since the clown dismantled the NIH, we don't really have an effective NIH, FDA, CDC, or nothing. Okay, he has reduced us to a third world country in terms of our health and our education. Oh, but he's bulking us up in terms of our defense. Typical clown behavior. If we want to see health move forward and not backwards, proactive people, you're going to have to put some money up right now. Let's just keep it real. These studies do need to be done. The clown's not going to do them. He's not going to fund it. So we have to do it.
0: So why is this country, they consider modern country, a first world country that has a problem with health? All the other countries, whether it be Canada, Britain, France, or European countries, they all pay for their citizens to remain healthy. Health is free. Why not in this country, supposed to be the quote unquote the richest country in the world? Why don't we have free health care? Israel's got free health care, and we send them a bunch of money every month. But yes, we don't.
2: Isn't that amazing? Isn't that shameful? Okay. Well, number one, what we have to come back to for any country, it is unacceptable in 2026. It's unacceptable as we close out the 21st century for you to be a citizen of a country and you don't understand the premise upon which that country was founded. Let's start right there. The country was founded on a premise of annihilation and dehumanization. Any country that's going to say a category of God's children is three-fifths of a human being? What? What other country on the earth has done that, Carl? Name one. You can't. Okay? The premise of this country is not to empower. Just read the Constitution. Read it from its origin. They never had an intention to empower women or anybody of color. They came on the boat because they were the shameful demographic amongst the Caucasians in Europe. They were the pathetic loser that was basically kicked out, okay, searching like a nomad for another home. And when they got here, they promptly raped and annihilated the indigenous people. Let's just keep it real. Is this a country that we can depend on for an education and for health? Does that even make common sense? That would make us insane to depend on them for that when their premise is what I just said. It makes no sense. We can't depend. We were put under the illusion of dependency, okay, because we were their property. Majority of us, not all of us, we were their property. Then they freed us. So then we're talking about some massa, can you? That doesn't make sense.
0: Right, and hold that thought right there. Let's step aside for a few moments. We come back. Brother Carlos in Waldorf has a question for you. Family, you two have got a question, a health concern, or any other question about health, or you have a condition that you it's just have a suspect about. You're not happy with what the doctors are telling you. Speak to Dr. A, and you can reach her right now at 800-450-7876, and we'll take your phone calls next.

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0: And Grand Rising family, thanks for staying with us on this Wednesday morning. It's a hump day. We're halfway through the work week with our guest, Dr. A. Dr. A is a traditional physician. She's also a naturopathic doctor as well. So you get both sides. You've got a health challenge or a health concern or a question, or you know somebody who does, please take advantage of her expertise. And again, you don't have to use your real name or your real city, but you know, if you've got some concerns, please, please don't be bashful. 23 minutes after the top of the hour, Brother Carlos, as I mentioned, is waiting for us in Waldorf. He's on line one. He wants to speak to Dr. A. Brother Carlos, Grand Rising, you're on with Dr. A.
1: Grand Rising, and God bless you and my dear doctor for being so precise in your explanation. I have an inquiring minds question for you. We were talking yesterday about Dr. Charles Drew, who developed blood plasma and saved millions of lives, but yet he was denied that same treatment when he was involved in an accident in his travels down south. My question would be, to what extent is medical apartheid still practiced here in the United States, as propounded by Harriet Washington in her book? And my second question would be, can we inquire as to whether alkaline water and reverse osmosis water is beneficial to help people with kidney disease or kidney ailments? What's your opinion on those two comments?
2: Wonderful, wonderful, heavy-hitting questions this morning, my brother. Firstly, I really want to commend you for waking up, tuning in, and coming to the board fully ready, fully ready. Whatever you use to energize in the morning, clearly you've already had it. So let me tackle the first question. Is medical apartheid real in 2026? Absolutely. I'm residing in the red state of Indiana. And very recently, meaning right before Kwanzaa, we had a black woman who was giving birth to her fourth baby. Okay. What we call that in obstetrics is a multiparous woman. She's already had children. Okay. And we know when you've already had children, your labor may be significantly accelerated. You may have a precipitous labor and delivery. We're aware of that in obstetrics. Nonetheless, when this woman presented to an Indiana hospital in Northwest Indiana, they observed her and kicked her out. You know why? Because a black woman's pain is regarded with less sensitivity than an animal's pain. Okay. I have a French bulldog. My dog has more empathy about being in pain. Okay, in white America, they love a little doggy. They have more empathy about, the poor little animal is suffering, as opposed to a black woman, human being. So this woman was having labor pain. Pain is a big flag, by the way, people across the country, okay? All hospitals are mandated to evaluate and take pain seriously. That's a mandate. That's a federal mandate. Nonetheless, this woman with labor pain was kicked out of the hospital and delivered in her car. In her car. Okay? So you talk about medical apartheid. Yes, it exists. 10% or less of the U.S. physicians are black. And as Carl said, when we look for our own people to treat us, it actually makes a significant difference. So little black babies that are born prematurely in the ICU, studies have shown they're more likely to make it to age one if they have a black physician. Yes, apartheid is real. Yes, apartheid does happen. Absolutely. On to your second question. I want to make room for as many callers as possible, so I'll be very quick. Does alkaline water benefit the kidneys? Absolutely, 1,000%. Not only the kidneys, it benefits everything in the human body. The state of acidity is consistent with the development of free radicals that cause cancer. The state of acidity is unhealthy for the human body. And so many things that we take in the form of processed food and carbonated beverages promote that acidic state. as well as the toxic state of the air, the toxic state of the environment. These all create a very unhealthy state of your body. Alkaline water provides temporary relief from basic acid reflux. It offers basic hydration, but there's also scientific evidence that basically says it can also prevent disease by altering the body's overall pH balance. 1,000%, my brother. Thank you so much for calling this morning.
0: All right, 28 after top. I got the tweeters are up already. Dr. A, tweeter says, Dr. A, what is the difference between arthritis and gout? Goes on to say, my middle toe has changed and it hurts.
2: Okay, so those are completely, completely different and unrelated things, all right? So I'm very happy that this question was tweeted in. There's no question that is too basic. The bottom line is we need to become very transparent with one another as a community. That's the only way we're going to achieve knowledge. We have a lot less knowledge than we purport to have. Okay, anytime we understand literacy across the country, that our eighth graders are reading below the third grade level, we're not knowledgeable enough, nor are we literate enough. So let's talk about gout. Gout is a painful type of inflammatory arthritis, but it's specific. It's caused by a buildup of uric acid crystals around your joints. So uric acid crystals, that's an entirely different process than basic inflammatory arthritis that affects the joints throughout your body. So specifically, gout can have the symptoms of very intense joint pain that unusually can come about out of nowhere. Big toe, your big toe is significantly impacted. Everybody kind of knows that, just layman in the community. Everybody had a grandma or a great-grandma with the gout, and her big toe always bothered her. There's a lot of swelling and warmth. So a red, tender, big thing, yeah, you better see a doctor right away. It has flares and remission. So it's in and out. As your body is making uric acid that it cannot break down, you need to go and Google, what are the foods you need to avoid? How do you prevent the buildup of uric acid in your body? The uric acid can build up into your blood and be excess in your blood. Now it's floating around into your joints. Arthritis, on the other hand, is an inflammatory, same thing, inflammation. So how do we avoid inflammation? Omega-3 fatty acids, glucosamine, chondroitin. All of those are non-prescription, natural things that you can do to minimize or diminish the inflammatory condition of your body. Also, just go on your own and Google, what are the things to prevent uric acid buildup? Thank you, tweeters. You guys are woke this morning. I'm so proud of you.
0: All right. I got some more tweets. And family, you can call it directly. You don't have to tweet. You don't have to use your real name. You could use a fictitious name and city. But please, if you got an issue, you know, don't hope that somebody else has a similar issue and would call in and ask about it. Be proactive when it comes to your health, because it's all you got. There's no second chances when it comes to your health. And if you got an issue and you deal with it earlier, the chances are you'll be much better. But here's a tweet question for you, Dr. A. Dr. A says, the tweeter says, How much water should I drink daily? My doctor told me I'm dehydrated and I need to drink eight ounces or eight bottles of water a day, and I find that challenging. How much is there a way around this? How much?
2: No, there's no way around it. You have to train your bladder. Your bladder is a muscle. I'm an obstetrician, Carl. You know what that means? I have people all the time that are not drinking enough water. All the time. Pregnancy is a condition where you got to get that water in or you're threatening the health of your baby, literally, okay? Black women are more likely to have low fluid in the womb. Black women are more likely to deliver severely premature babies. All of this is dependent upon and affected by your hydration of your body. Now, the caller is so wonderful and transparent to say, I can't tolerate it. And that's the number one problem, Carl. People don't understand bladder training. Okay, so we walk around dehydrated. We love drinking soda, and we love packing on the food. This is why we are overweight and obese. Way too many Americans. It's not fat shaming. It's called truth telling. Okay, we don't have to be this fat, and we weren't this fat back in the 70s. We actually weren't. We were walking more. We were moving more. We were less stressed out as a people, as a community. Yeah, we need to get back to that. There's some things we need to be the Sankofa bird about. So let's break it down. You need to drink half your body weight in water. But that's easy to say and hard to do. If you have a weak bladder that's used to walking around dehydrated with no fluid, the minute you put some fluid in your body, you got a pee-pee. Now you got a pee-pee all day long, and that's embarrassing, right? Nobody besides somebody sitting at home unemployed has time to pee-pee all day. Your bladder is a muscle. You do need to drink half your body weight in water, but let's start bladder training. Let's teach our bladder to hold the fluid. Let's teach our bladder to be strong. Take regular bathroom breaks. Go every 2 hours and just pee. Just pee. The way we tell children, right? I took my godchildren to the circus. And before we get back in my sports car, I'm going to say to everybody, who has to pee-pee? Everybody who's got a pee-pee, go to the bathroom right now. Well, none of the kids wants to. But now that you know I'm enforcing this, every kid goes to the bathroom to do a little pee-pee drill. We have to do this as adults. We need to urinate on a regular basis, so that our bladder is not over full when we begin to drink adequate amounts of fluid. Thank you, yeah, caller.
0: 26 away from the top of the hour. Family, you want to speak to Dr. A, just reach out to us at 800-450-7876. And a question here from a Brother Kwame. He's calling from North Carolina. He's on line one. Grand Rising, Brother Kwame, you're on with Dr. A.
2: Brother Kwame, I went to college in North Carolina. Some of the baddest universities, some of the baddest HBCUs are in North Carolina. Thank you for calling from your state.
3: You're welcome. Thank you. Dr. A and Grand Rising, Dr. A, and I'm Carl Nelson. I have a client, and I hope I pronounced this correctly. She has PTZV syndrome, something like that.
2: No. Be specific. She has what exactly syndrome, and what is it about?
3: TIETZVES. And it's about inflammation in her body. And she's asking me, what can she do? Because all the doctors want to give her is medicine.
2: Okay. Her condition, I'm not clear when you're saying, spell the condition that she's telling you again so that I can be clear. Inflammation we can talk about, but I really want to know the condition that she has. What is her condition again?
3: T as in Tom, I as in is, E as in Edward, T as in Timmy, Z as in zebra, V as in Victor, E as in everything, apostrophe S.
2: Oh, okay. Thank you for spelling that. Got it. So that is a very rare condition. That's a very rare condition. So most of the things we talk about on this show are overwhelmingly common, overwhelmingly affecting our community, not this one. TZ's syndrome is a rare, harmless condition. Harmless doesn't mean it's not messing your life up. Harmless means it's not going to kill you, okay? But the condition can cause pain and swelling of your cartilage. Now, we're talking about your rib cage. So your rib cage is in extreme pain all along your breastbone. You can have a sharp pain or a dull pain on one side of your chest. It usually affects the second or the third rib. So it's real specific. It can be visible swelling even. You can feel a firm and painful lump by the breastbone. So what you really need to do for this rare condition, the same thing you would do for any other type of inflammation. Okay, I just talked about this earlier, that inflammatory conditions respond to glucosamine, chondroitin, as well as just omega-3 fatty acids overall in your nutrition. That is extremely important. So the

0: for inflammation to try to get rid of this and let her know it's certainly not going to cause her death. She can live to 120 with this, you know, horrific pain. Not that we would want that, but this pain is not going to progress and it's not going to do anything to her. Thank you for calling.
1: All right. Thank you, Brother Kwame. Thank you for your call.
2: You're welcome.
1: 22 minutes away from the top. I will come up on a break. I got tweet questions for you. And also, Mahogany in Baltimore, Sean John in Atlanta's got a question for you. Family, our guest is Dr. A. You've heard her before. She's a traditional physician, you know, the ones who wear the white suit. But she's also a holistic doctor. So you have a choice here. She can give you either what, show you what the pharmacist is telling you, what pill to take, or take some natural supplements to deal with the issue that you have. And don't, you know, don't be bashful. You know, if you've got a problem, don't hope somebody else has a similar problem. Be proactive when it comes to your health. Call us now at 800-450-7876, and we'll take your phone calls after we check the news, traffic, and weather. That's next.

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1: 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A Prince George's County teacher is facing multiple child pornography charges following a Maryland State Police investigation. 70-year-old Donald Marchand III of College Park was arrested Tuesday. He worked at Elizabeth Seton High School in Bladensburg, where officials say he was placed on administrative leave and later fired. School officials say there's no known connection between the charges and students or staff. A man wanted in Colorado on child sex crime charges is in federal custody after his arrest in Northern Virginia. ICE says officers arrested 49-year-old Jose Saul Canas Guandique in Falls Church on August 31st. ICE says the man remains in custody while it works with Colorado authorities. A 3-year-old boy found alone in southeast Washington Tuesday morning is back with his family. Police found the child at around 8 a.m. in the 1400 block of V Street Southeast. Authorities released a photo and description of the boy before announcing that he'd been reunited with his family. At least 3 people are dead in Los Angeles after a news helicopter crash Tuesday night.
2: In a statement, NBC4 and Telemundo 52 said, "We are deeply saddened to share that a helicopter providing aerial news coverage for NBC4 and Telemundo 52 was involved in a fatal accident in Los Angeles on Tuesday evening." It went on to say, "We extend our heartfelt condolences to the families, friends, and colleagues of those who lost their lives." Several news helicopters were circling above a deadly bus accident in the Chatsworth neighborhood right before the helicopter went down, crashing next to the loading dock of a warehouse. I'm Mark Mayfield.
1: In sports, the Nationals won their 4th straight Tuesday night, beating the playoff-bound Phillies 6-3. Daylon Lyle broke a 3-3 tie with a 3-run home run in the 7th. The Orioles beat the Mets 7-5 in extra innings in New York. I'm Larry Kofsky. 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

0: And Grand Rising family, thanks for staying with us on this Wednesday morning. It's 16 minutes away from the top of the hour with our guest, Dr. A. As I mentioned, Dr. A is a traditional physician. She's also a holistic, a naturopathic doctor as well. So you get two choices. She can even tell you, what pharmaceuticals you could take or what natural issues you can deal with to solve those problems. You want to reach Dr. A? And family, I keep telling you, don't be bashful. Health, it's all you've got. Only you can take care of your health. You have to be proactive when it comes to your health. Doctors told you something, you need a second or a third opinion, or you need some clarification. This is the lady you need to speak to. You can reach her this morning at 800-450-7876. Before we go back to it, let's remind the family in the DMV area, there's going to be a rally this morning. If the folks at the BACC, they've been fighting to stop the desecration of the Moses Cemetery. That's a black cemetery in Bethesda, Maryland. They're going to be out there this afternoon at 4 o'clock at 5204 River Road. That's 5204 River Road in Bethesda. So we invite everybody to come out and, support them as they're fighting to stop the consecration of this black cemetery in Bethesda, Maryland. Coming up tomorrow, you're going to hear from Brother Ashra Kwesi, the master teacher. He's bringing along his wife with him, Mera Kwesi. Also, publisher Paul Coates from Black Classics Press will be here. And Haitian activist Dr. Jude Azard will also join us, giving us an update what's going on that island nation. So make sure if you're in Baltimore, your radio's locked in real tight to 1010 WLB. If you're in the DMV, though, or the Washington, D.C. metropolitan area, we're on 1450 WOL. All right, Dr. A, got some folks we want to talk to, got questions for you. Let's go to Mahogany.
1: Well, let me do one thing real quick, Carl, okay. if you would. I have a relative that was recently diagnosed with dementia. So I want to take just four more minutes or less and really make sure our national audience understands this condition. I already gave you the basics, right? I have told you 73% of our Alzheimer's patients are over 75. That means about a quarter are younger, okay? I've told you that women are twice as likely to develop Alzheimer's. I've told you that Alzheimer's is a subset of the general umbrella called dementia, that dementia essentially talks about cognitive function declining, so much so that it's interfering with daily life. So that's pretty straightforward, okay? Alzheimer's is a specific condition, and it accounts for 60 to 80% of all dementia cases. What are some of the early warning signs for Alzheimer's? We need to know this, people. And like I tell my in-person audiences, please get your pen and paper out. Please write it down. Please always take notes when you're in the presence of a medical professional, be it a nurse practitioner, a physician, a PA. You should be writing down what they're saying. They went to school for what's coming out of their mouth. Number one, early warning signs, memory loss. That's an obvious one. But also problem solving. This is why crossword puzzles and puzzles in general. We've gotten away from puzzles with all the stupidity with the screen, okay? And the damage to our young folk with screen time, they learn less. Their brain doesn't work. Their brain doesn't make the neurologic connections that we've been making as a human species throughout all of humanity. So, the screen is thinking for you. The computer's thinking for you. Brain development is halted. It's very dangerous. But also for our elders, problem solving is consistent with cognitive wellness. We need to do more puzzles, people. Get them into your family. Okay, also, they aren't able to complete familiar tasks. Also, they're disoriented with space or time. They have visual or spatial relationship understanding problems. They may have difficulty speaking or writing. They may start misplacing objects. That's one that my stepfather started to do. They may have difficulty with their judgment or make poor judgment calls. They may be withdrawn. So withdrawal from social activity, isolation is dangerous. It's associated with accelerated death. It's also a sign of dementia. Their mood or their personality may change. And lastly, in honor of my aunt, who has now been diagnosed with Lewy body dementia, I want us to understand Lewy body dementia involves protein deposits called alpha-synuclein that are noticed in the brain. Okay, so you would need a radiologic study to diagnose that. Diagnosing can be challenging. Sometimes the symptoms are confused with just normal aging. But Lewy body dementia can begin as young as age 50. So that means me and a lot of listeners on the show. I'm already over 50, and many of us are. But some younger people will even develop it. More men get Lewy body dementia than women, but my aunt has been diagnosed. It's a progressive disease. It may start slow and worsen over time. It can last 5 to 7 years between diagnosis and death. That's very quick. But it can last up to 20 years. So that would be with adequate intervention, really engaging the family member. They can make it 20 years. Otherwise, they'll be gone in 5 to 7. This is a quick disease. Some of the early stages can be diagnosed because the symptoms are often mild, but there are impacts on their daily functioning. So as the disease worsens, they need more and more help with their daily activities. There's a decline in thinking, decline in their movement abilities, and in the later stages, they are ultimately completely dependent, okay? So lastly, in terms of Lewy body dementia, there are stages of this. So in the early stage, there are 3 different categories, but the brain changes may be subtle and very difficult to notice. You've got to be paying attention. Then there is a moderate stage. The moderate stage is going to be more difficulties completing daily tasks. Many people have their formal diagnosis when they're already at the moderate stage. There's significantly memory and thinking deficits at that point. The late stage, which is severe, there's a severe decline in their memory, their profound changes in their personality, their major, major limitations in their speech, and there's often incontinence. There's a complete loss of verbal communication prior to death. There's an inability to walk, extreme physical vulnerability. We have got to get on top of early recognition of dementia in our community and in our families. We've got to stop being this Eurocentric dismissal of early childhood education. The clown has cut $500,000 from early childhood education. My mother's school starts at 6 weeks of age, right out the womb. The babies matter. Brain development in those first 5 years matters and is critical, critical wiring that cannot be redone at an alternate age. And the same thing at the other extreme of age. Our elders matter. They should matter to us. Okay, we need a T-shirt that says elders matter. So let's act like it instead of talk about it. Let's act like they matter. Let's get in their face. Let's put some puzzles in the house. And let's get on top of who's cognitively declining so that we can increase their quality of life and their longevity of life. Thanks, Carl. Let's go to the callers.
0: Yeah, before we do that, is it heredity? If you can tell us, too, with these challenges that our listeners have, if it's heredity, because I know that's the first concern that somebody in their family has.
1: Yes, listeners, yes. So it is extremely prevalent in the Johnson-Thompson family. I'm going to take the opportunity to ask for a collective nationwide prayer over Dr. Thompson. Dr. Thompson has no evidence, thank you, Jesus, of any dementia, but it is a very strong prevalence in our Johnson-Thompson family. It's throughout our bloodline, and we are actively educating the nation based on Aunt Lillian. Aunt Lillian was a pillar of my little black life. One of the first black women I ever looked up to and was loved by is my Aunt Lillian. So our family is devastated right now. And yes, there is a genetic component to this. Absolutely.
0: All right. 7 away from the top of the hour. Let's go to Baltimore. Mahogany is waiting for us on line 2. Grand Rising Mahogany, you're on with Dr. A.
2: Hi, Dr. A.
1: Good morning. Good morning, Mahogany. Good morning. What a beautiful name.
2: Oh, thank you so much. I was calling. Thank you for all the information that you're sharing with us and for your passion. I appreciate it. I was calling in regards to my mother. I'm her primary and full-time caretaker, and she does suffer with dementia. It's been since 2017. We lost my grandmother in 2017 from dementia. And right after that, she said, I kind of feel like something's not right. You know, I feel like I'm experiencing the same things, you know, my mom did. So we went to take her to get diagnosed and tested and all the things. And they did come back with amyloid. showing on her brain, and it just it went from there, and it declined a lot during COVID. It was way better before COVID, but once COVID happened with the isolation.
1: You're so right, Mahogany. You're right. Everybody who experienced dementia or any mental condition, our autistic population, our population that has mental health challenges, our special needs children, everybody was a 10 to 20-fold multiplication of the mental health condition. Thank you, Mahogany, for calling. You have no idea how you're raising the collective community IQ right now. Continue, my sister. Yes, COVID did make it worse.
2: Thank you, Mahogany? Dr. A.
0: Your question for Dr. A, Mahogany?
2: My question is, how do I care for my mother a bit better? I'm doing everything I know how to do, but it's a vast decline, and I really do need some
1: it's
2: sort
1: scary.
2: Of help. I don't know
1: that's
2: what
1: right. Do. First of all, it's terrifying. It's scary. Okay, to see somebody, it's one thing to be a healthcare practitioner, which I am professionally, and dealing with it professionally. It still impacts because I'm an empath, as every healthcare professional should be. If you're not an empath, you need another line of work, not in customer service at all. Okay, but to have it impact you personally, as I just shared and as Mahogany just shared, that's a whole nother level of trauma to you as the care provider. You're being traumatized as well. So, Mahogany, thank you for your call. And you actually nailed the answer yourself. You said it worsened 10 to 20 fold during COVID. Well, what happened during COVID? We were quarantining. It was unsafe to hug a person. Human touch was unsafe. Let's look at the opposite of that. We've learned in obstetrics that skin-to-skin contact is essential for newborn babies. It's essential to their little immune system being kick-started into action. So touch is essential. It's one of our five senses. Guess what more senses are? Okay, I believe the Egyptian understanding that we have seven senses, not the European French understanding of five senses. That's ignorant, okay? We actually have seven, not just sight, not just taste, not just smell, not just touch, not just hearing. We have a sense of thought. That's what dementia is all about, losing the sense of thinking. We are not the donkey. We are not the elephant. We are not the pig. God made us a human being, and we've got a sixth sense. That is our sense of thinking, our sense of thought. We have a seventh sense. That's our sense of feeling and empathy and not being a psychopath or a sociopath. There are seven senses for the human being. There are five for the animal. Great. Good for them. That's why they have an animal instinct. So based upon that understanding, Mahogany, a Afrocentric understanding, the sense of thought is just as valuable, if not more, to the sense of sight and the sense of hearing. We take very seriously the deaf population. We take very seriously the blind population. We need to take very seriously the population that is losing their ability to think. That's a whole subset of our population right now. So we want to do crossword puzzles. We want to do brain-engaging activities. Go to the AlzheimersAssociation.com. This is an area, proactive people, where racial discrimination doesn't have to penetrate us because there's so many white, demented people that white America takes this real seriously. Unlike a lot of diseases that are in our community, like sickle cell.
0: Actually, well, hold that thought right there, Dr. A. We've got to step aside for a few moments. We've got to look at the traffic and weather in our different cities. When we come back, though, I'll let you finish your response to Mahogany. And also, tell us, should Mahogany be concerned if this is, you know, if it runs in her family? I'll let you respond to that. And we've got a bunch of folks got questions for you. Family, you too can speak to Dr. A. You got a medical question, reach out to us at 800-450-7876. And we'll take your phone calls after we check the traffic and weather. That's next.

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1: Here's the deal. 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

0: and family. Thanks for staying with us on this Wednesday morning here. It's a hump day. We're halfway through the work week with our guest, Dr. A. As I mentioned, she's a traditional physician. She's also a holistic and naturopathic doctor. So you get it both ways. You want where the pharmaceuticals are offering, what you want to, a natural way to deal with your health challenge. And if you have a health challenge, you know somebody who does, or you just want a second or third opinion or some clarification on what they're telling you, this is a lady you need to speak to. Before I left the break, we're speaking with Mahogany in Baltimore about her relative's Alzheimer's disease. And my question for Dr. A, before we move on to the next call, should she be concerned? Does this run in the family, Dr. A?
1: So absolutely, Carl, absolutely. Mahogany should absolutely be proactively investigating once she's over 50. Her own propensity to develop dementia, absolutely. So some of the things she can begin to do already right now as she's caring for her mom, do self-care, okay? Neglecting yourself doesn't do anything positive in terms of increasing your longevity of life. Do self-care. That often means that the person you're caring for needs a team of care members, not just one person. So even if you hire somebody to come in part-time for your mom, if everybody in your family is a derelict, God forbid, but that sometimes that happens. Nobody wants to raise their hand and help you, hire somebody. There are also people in our churches. There are people in our grassroots communities, in our neighborhoods that are willing to pitch in. Little small things can make a difference because, you know, mommy is going to be very, very draining. Mahogany, you begin to learn new activities. So get involved in something totally foreign to yourself. You know, learn French. French is spoken throughout the African continent. Learn something. My aunt knew the Arabic alphabet, okay, even though she was diagnosed with schizophrenia. She has managed to learn and to write and to read every single day of her life. So that's something available to all of us, regardless of any diagnosis. Avail yourself of that. Excellent. All right. Thank you, caller.
0: Five after the top of that. Sean John's in Atlanta on line three. Grand Rising, Sean John, you're on with Dr. A.
2: Grand Rising, Dr. A, how you doing?
1: Grand Rising. I set up practice in New Jersey for over 20 years. I practiced medicine before moving to the Midwest. So welcome.
2: Dr. A, you're right on time. You're a blessing, always there, never late, always on time. We spoke before. I got in a car accident, got rear-ended, tow truck with another car on top. It was crazy. The guy got and hit me. And, of course, I went on and got a lawyer. They're looking into it. And the other injuries happened also, too. My question to you, we spoke before, two rotator cuff injuries, 2014, 2018, looking to get a third one. You said last time there, it shouldn't matter about getting another, you know, surgery like that, and that maybe get a relief that, you know, getting another surgery. But, you know, of course, like you said, your health is your wealth, and making sure everything is on point. My question, too, with that, with a little background, I have an attorney on it. Should I mention this pre-existing to increase my compensation, or would this hurt my case? Listen, I had a prior injury too. Of course, I want to make sure I'm healthy. They're looking at everything else, all the other injuries, my back, neck, everything. But I wanted to ask you about pre-existing injury. Should I ask them about would that help increase my compensation by letting them know about my old injury and what tears me in my right shoulder?
1: Got it. Okay, number one, thank you for being a Dr. A follower. I love that we talked before and we're following up. This is why I come on Carl's show regularly, because people do matter. And life is a process. It's not a wham, bam, thank you, ma'am. So that is a beautiful, intelligent question. And you can safely ask your attorney, who is aware of every minuscule aspect of your case. The reason you can safely ask your attorney is the same reason OJ could have safely told Johnny Cochran, did he really kill the chick or not? Okay. In other words, what you say to your attorney is just like what you say to your physician. It's private. They don't get to share any of that. Okay, so I don't care what you confess to your paid attorney. Okay, white people understand this very well. They are always ratting themselves out to their attorney. Okay, because your attorney cannot violate you ever. They will be disbarred. So you can safely tell him, look, bruh, I have all of this. This is my life. This is my black life. What do we need to say in court? And let him line you up for a win.
2: Absolutely, Dade. I appreciate it. Right on point. Like I said, sometimes you got to get it from someone telling the truth, not beat around the bush. You know how the system
1: That's
2: is
1: right.
2: set up for us, not trying to help us. They're trying to, you know, they're not going to give us what we want. But like you said, we got to put it on line. A lot of times we're not aggressive enough as black African-American people to really try to attack the people. Your health is your wealth.
1: It's true. You're more right than you can imagine. So many black and brown people are trying to shuck and jive with the attorney that they're paying money to. Are you crazy? No. Put it all on the table. White folks, now, this is a time where we do want to copy the white man. Put it all on the table. You're paying this person. They will lose their license if they violate you. Put it all on the table. Thank you, bro. You made it clear to a whole nation of people.
0: All right. Thanks, Aunt John.
2: Thank you, Dad.
0: All right, family. 10 after the top. That was good rolling. Janice is calling from Orlando on line one. Grand Rising, Janice, you're on with Dr. A.
3: Yes, yes. Good morning. Good morning. I'd like to thank the WL for bringing us Dr. A and Carl Nelson. And I've been a WL listener since I moved to D.C. the DMV in 1989 and started listening when Kathy Hughes was still on the radio and with Dick Gregory and all. So I've been around, and I actually lived in Petworth near the Root Center, so I can identify. While I was listening, I had one question, but I called for something else. But while I was listening to Dr. A, and I just thank you. I really appreciate all that you bring. I try to tell as many people about this.
1: Thank you.
3: University.
1: Thank you.
3: WL University is really
1: that's right. That's
3: wonderful.
1: Right.
3: Yes. So the one question before I get to my personal issue is mental illness correlated with Alzheimer's? If you have a pre-existing mental illness, for example, if you're bipolar, are you more likely to get Alzheimer's?
1: Thank you so much. That is a very poignant question. And the answer overall is yes. The propensity is higher. Of course, it's going to depend on what is the type of mental illness that a person has been diagnosed with. Is it a personality disorder? Is it actually a mood disorder? Are they actually on medication? But overall, is their likelihood of dementia development higher than the general population? Yes.
3: Okay, thank you. Because I do have a high incidence of mental illness in my family as well as Alzheimer's. So, I will follow your advice. What I called about originally is that I was in an accident in February of this year. I got hit by a Buick while walking in a parking lot, and I just thank God that I had no broken bones or not even bleeding, but the immediate X-ray showed I had a contusion in my left hip, which is the one hip that has osteoporosis. I've been diagnosed with osteoporosis a couple of years ago and have been taking Fosamax for about 14 months when this accident
1: happened. Well, obviously it's working. Let me just interject that. The Fosamax is working, my love, because you definitely should have broken a bone. The fact that you didn't, you got my mouth on the floor. Keep going.
3: Yes. So I actually got the emergency room treatment and all, and my doctor referred me to physiotherapy, which I did for about 16 weeks, and with chiropractic and physiotherapy for 16 weeks, and then they just settled my case because the person who hit me didn't have very much insurance. And so they went ahead and settled. But after the 16 weeks, I started feeling even worse, and I got a diagnosis of ruptured disc in my back and my neck, and I've been in a lot of pain. And because of all I've heard about steroids, I resisted steroids, but I let them do some other kind of injections, and like I had PRP injection, which didn't help. But I'm afraid to take steroids because I've heard such awful things, but I've been in so much pain that I can't exercise.
1: No, I got you. I got the whole picture. I got the whole picture. Let me ask a few questions. Number one, what is your age?
3: I'll be 75 next week.
1: Okay, good. You're a young senior. Let me be very, very clear to the national audience, okay? Yeah, we hear a lot of terrible things about steroids. That's because the human body naturally makes steroids for us. And what we don't want to do is become dependent on artificial steroids, meaning put into our body, such that our body is no longer capable of making its own steroids. That's number one. The other danger, in developmental years, so you're long away from that, okay? If somebody is still developing under the age of 21 and they get on steroids, it can alter their actual human development. So steroid use in a 75-year-old woman, girl, you better take them steroids. Not long-term, okay, but you're in excruciating pain. I can almost hear it on the phone. Yeah, you do. You need a steroid injection. So there are many different forms of steroids. There's steroids for people with asthma. So steroids can save lives, right? If you're having an asthma attack and you don't take steroids, you're going to stop breathing and die, okay? So we save their life with the steroids in their inhalers. So all steroids are not categorically bad. We need to be educated about steroid use and misuse. That's the key. When it comes to inflammatory conditions, you have ruptured disc in your back. You know how painful? That's almost more painful than being in labor. The steroid is going to minimize the inflammation. At the same time, go back. I hope y'all have been taking notes on what I've been saying. Glucosamine, chondroitin, and omega-3 fatty acids. Write it down. These are the anti-inflammatory remedies that are holistic, people. Do it. Okay. In addition to you got ruptured disc in your back, there are a number of modalities that you need to be doing, my love. You're entitled to so much. And I'm so sorry that you settled with the loser who had no insurance. Because now that we know you ruptured some disc in your back, now you're entitled to several more million. Okay. At 75, you should be a millionaire because of this injury. But they talked you into settling. That's a whole nother issue. Definitely take the steroids.
3: Okay, so how do I find naturopathic practitioners in my area?
1: Oh, you're going to have to call me offline for that. Okay, so let me give your audience 202-270-3266. You want to text Dr. A to that number. If you have an issue that you need a deep dive, not a one-time hit on the Carl Nelson Show, you need a deep dive discussion with a board-certified physician, then you can text 202-270-3266, text the words Dr. A, and you'll get a response. I will personally be talking to you. We can have a consultation to get the names. Because I live now in Chicago since 2018, almost 10 years, I don't have a ready-made list. People are dying and moving and losing certification and everything else. People are leaving the field of medicine. So I would have to check again, and I'm happy to do it. Who are the holistic people in the DMV right now? And the fact that you live in the Petworth area, you know I'm going to hook you up. I'm going to make sure that you're straight.
3: No, I'm now to 120. In Orlando now.
1: Okay, that's good to tell me. Oh, you're at Disney World for every month of the year. You're at Disney. Very good. Don't rub it in our face, okay?
3: You,
1: the rest of
3: you.
1: Us are not at Disney.
3: Thank
1: I'll check in the Orlando, Florida area for you.
3: Thank you so very much.
1: You're welcome. Right, thanks, we'll talk soon.
0: All right, thanks, Janice. All right. Good luck to you. 17 after the top of the hour. Natalie's next online, too, calling from Pennsylvania. Grand Rising, Natalie, you're on with Dr. A.
4: Hello, Dr. A. I have a few things going on, but hope I'm not long in saying what I need to say. I've been having lately cough attacks and increased mucus and difficulty clearing my throat. And it's kind of getting on my nerves, and my husband said he could hear it in the other room.
1: Where exactly do you live, Natalie? Where are you in Philadelphia? Where are you?
4: I moved from Maryland to Stuartstown.
1: Okay, got it. Keep going. So
4: I previously seen an ear, nose, and my annual.
0: I tell you what, hold that thought right there, Natalie. Hold that thought right there. We got to step aside a few moments. I'll let you speak with Dr. A when we get back. Family, you two can join our discussion. Got a health challenge? 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You don't have to use your real name or your real city. 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

0: Rising family, thanks for starting your Wednesday with us. 22 minutes after the top of the hour, though, and our guest is Dr. A. She's a naturopathic doctor. She's also a traditional doctor who wears that white suit, and she'll also help you holistically. You don't have to take those pills or the pharmaceuticals want you to do. You have a choice. So, again, don't be bashful. You know, it's your health. And don't hope that somebody has a similar issue and will call in. Please take advantage of her expertise. Before we left for the break, we're speaking with Natalie, calling us from Pennsylvania. And Natalie, I'll let you finish your question for Dr. A.
1: Hey, Dr. A. It's in the Shrewsbury area of Pennsylvania where I'm at. So I saw my irregular ear, nose, and throat doctor that I go to annually just for my ears. And I happened to, which he only checked my ears. So I happened to mention that I was having difficulty constantly clearing my throat. And it seems like it happened after I eat. I can't tell if it's from sugars or sweets, but it's I'll eat and then it's I'm constantly spitting mucus up after every meal or a snack. And he just said that that's normal for difficulty. So he never sent me to get any tests for my throat. So I was going to mention it to my pulmonologist that I go to annually to see if he was going to maybe send me for any type of test. But I have a history of sarcoidosis since 2003, but I haven't had any issues in regards to that. But I still go and see him for that and sleep apnea. So I was going to mention it to him when I went for that appointment to see if there's anything that he can do, but I'm not a pill. I don't really like taking a lot of pills or anything.
2: Okay.
1: So I just wanted to know a holistic way.
2: Got it. Firstly, let me commend you, sis. You are really, in this particular show, one of the most important callers. All of our callers and tweeters are important, but when you hit issues that affect millions, that resonates more. So not only are you hitting issues like sleep apnea and sarcoidosis that took Bernie Mac from us, but you're also hitting on exceptional medical care. I'm not talking about your doctors. As a matter of fact, I have some complaints about the ENT. You need a second opinion. Yeah, oh boy, he gets an F in my book, okay? That's the same as when I took my mom to the cardiologist and the woman, in order to type on her little laptop, had her back to my mother the whole visit, asking questions, listening with her ears, didn't bother to take her hands and touch my mother's legs and check for edema, didn't bother to take her stethoscope and listen for a murmur or for congestive heart failure. You're a cardiologist, lady. You got to put your hands on somebody's body, okay? Same for the ENT. Why would you be a whole ENT and you're not checking for tonsillitis in a sarcoid patient? He gets an F. You need another doctor, okay? You deserve another doctor. And hopefully your pulmonologist is about it. But if he's got his back to you listening to answers to his questions, he's going to get an F too. The doctor must face the patient. Yeah, face the patient and put your hands on the patient. And you can't do any of this COVID, no touchy a person. Doctors touch. That's why we wash our hands every 20 seconds. I always tell my patients, if my hands are cold, then they're clean. You don't want a doctor with warm, moist hands, okay? Wash your hands constantly and touch people on a constant basis or find another profession. You are a marvelous woman because you're taking a number one care of yourself. With sarcoidosis, the cough could be anything. It could literally be anything. It could be an allergy to food, an allergy to sugar, which already your female intuition is on top of. I love who you are. But yeah, you need another ENT.
1: I don't mean to interrupt you, but I did go to my eye doctor, my annual, because I had a style in my eye, and he did some type of retina check, and he said I had uncontrolled allergies.
2: Oh, see? Yeah. You see, again.
1: He put me on Keflix for 2 weeks, and then it didn't go away, and then he put me on Keflix again, and I didn't even go back to him because I'm not letting him put me back on another antibiotic.
2: And that part I do agree with, because the way to manage allergies. See, once we develop an allergy, it's kind of with you till death. So what, are you going to develop resistance to every single antibiotic known to man? That's ridiculous. No, antibiotic is not going to be the direction of treatment. However, what I do like is the unearthed that if you already have autoimmune disease, allergy is the twin of autoimmune. So they go hand in hand. Yes, I really do believe, without seeing you, examining you, or doing any radiologic tests or blood work, that there's an allergic component to what's happening. And if a person doesn't look you in the face, put their clinical trained hands on your body, they are already screwing up.
1: Okay. Did you say
2: you're doing the right thing. I'm sorry?
1: Did you mean something? You said constellitis? I thought you named something for me to get checked. For the ear, nose, and throat doctor, I thought you said something about...
2: Your tonsils. Yes, you're right. You got it. Tonsillitis. Tonsillitis doesn't just affect the little baby. Okay, you're an ENT doctor. That's part of what you're checking. Look in the throat. Mm-hmm. Make the person say, and stick their tongue out. Why would you skip that and just check the ears? That was real inappropriate.
1: Okay. So when I go to the pulmonologist, he should be able to check that, or should I be getting some kind of test?
2: No, the pulmonologist and the ENT are two different specialties. I'm so glad you're clarifying things that aren't clear to you instead of just jumping off the phone with a half understanding. You're the type of patient that I love, by the way. I love women like you.
1: Thank you.
2: That want to know and that do their part. Okay, that's the type of patient I love. So here is the clarity. The ENT needs to do exactly that. Look in my throat, look in my ears, look in my nose, all the above. Okay, you only got three letters of the alphabet. Do all of them.
1: Right.
2: The pulmonologist is different. They are concerned with your lungs and your sarcoid. They're thinking about anything that relates to the sarcoid, which has remission and flare. Are you in a flare? Is this related to a sarcoid flare? That's the only thing the pulmonologist is obligated to check. The ENT needs to do his part, and you may also need an allergist.
1: Okay.
0: All right.
2: Good clarity.
0: Thank you, Natalie. Thank you for the call. Good luck, Natalie.
1: Thank you.
0: 30 minutes at the top there, family. Our guest is Dr. A. You've got a health issue, a health concern. You just need a third, a third voice, or you just want some clarification, like Natalie did, on your condition. Or you know somebody who does. Or, again, don't be bashful. You don't have to use your real name or your real city, but please, please take advantage of what Dr. A is offering today. You can get either the holistic response or the traditional response when it comes to your health. All right, let's take another call for Dr. A. Ujima's reaching out to us from Baltimore on line 3. Grand Rising, Ujima, you're on with Dr. A.
3: Good morning, everybody. Hey, Dr. A, how are you?
2: Well, good morning, Ujima.
3: How are you, beautiful? I'm calling in because you gave me some great advice, but here is the update. So when I spoke with you last, I was going in to get a stent in my kidney, in my left kidney, because they were supposed to be opening up, let the urine was backing up into my kidney and destroying my kidney.
2: I can barely hear you. There's some kind of a noise in the background.
0: Yeah, there's a tick on your phone, Ujima.
3: Do you want to put me on hold until the next person? Let me fix it.
2: We need to come back because I can't really hear what you're saying at all.
3: Okay. I'll just.
0: Right.
3: Yeah,
0: we'll put you on hold and we'll come back to you,
4: now?
0: I promise. But
4: let me
0: ask you this.
4: Can you hear me now?
0: Are you still there?
2: Yeah. Okay. It stopped.
0: Yeah.
2: Very good.
0: Oh, yeah. Go ahead.
4: Okay. All right. So the stent was removed. And the doctor who removed it said that it was still operating at 10%, which means that the kidney was lost and that I'm only operating with the right kidney.
2: That's right.
4: So,
2: that's exactly what that means. That's right.
4: Okay.
2: Keep
4: so
2: going.
4: Now you were telling me that they needed to check my creatinine. I think I'm saying that right. Level.
2: Creatinine.
4: Creatinine level. And so I don't have another appointment. This was done about 2 months ago, and then they didn't give me another appointment till the end of October. What am I?
2: That's ridiculous.
4: The renal, and that's maybe because I need to change my doctors. I'm with Kaiser Permanente, and they're backed up, and I can't get these appointments. So my other thing was I can't get an appointment even with my renal nutritionist. So I need to know what I should be doing at this point, what I should be eating, if salt gets into my diet some way, because things still have salt in it. I mean, how is it destroying me even more? And I definitely don't want to go on dialysis. So can you give me a prescriptive of what I should be doing at this point?
2: Okay. Tell me your name again.
4: Ujima. Like the Kwanzaa.
2: Right. Like the Kwanzaa principles. I love it. Okay, Ujima, take my number again. 202-270-3266. 202-270-3266. And again, just text Dr. A to that number, because your life matters, Ujima. Your kidney, you only got one, and it matters to me. Kaiser Permanente was, let me be very clear with our national audience, there was a meeting prior to my conception between Ed Kaiser and Richard Nixon. It was a diabolical sick meeting, okay? They met to figure out how to disenfranchise American people, God's people. In other words, how can we get rich? Very similar to what's happening with Donald Trump, who tried to open his own crypto bank with his family so they can profit off American ignorance, okay? Well, Richard Nixon thought of it long before Donald Trump was born, okay? Richard Nixon and Ed Kaiser dismantled the relationship between a physician and his patient. So case in point, this morning I was going to say to Carl, hey, Carl, I have a complaint with your producer, Kevin. I love Kevin, but where is my Sandra Robinson that I love and who loves me? She calls in every time I'm on the show. Now, I've been on the show 2-3 times, and I have not heard Sandra Robinson. Of course, this is playfully with Kevin, right? Because I know the lines are bombarded. I know the tweets are bombarded. Y'all are bombarding the lines because you want knowledge, and you should. But Sandra Robinson always calls to big me up. She is my number one fan on the Carl Nelson Show. The fact that I haven't heard from her, I want to go looking for her. You know why? We have a doctor-patient relationship, okay? Long before the diabolical meeting, Ujima, the relationship was unto a doctor and his or her patient. It was personal. They interjected a middleman called health insurance. Well, what does health insurance have to do with anything? Nothing. And furthermore, when you can't even create an avenue of communication, instead you're a blocker of communication, now you're an adversary. Okay, so the worst thing that happened in this country, going back to what Carl asked me at the top of the show, why does every other first world country provide health care except America's too busy trying to get rich? They don't care about people. They care about money. We're a capitalist country, if you didn't know. And why are you living here as a citizen and don't know that? We all need to know we live in a country that prioritizes greed over humanity. So, my love, you need to call me. I actually care about your life. Kaiser Permanente don't. I just had to tell a breast cancer survivor the same thing. I hope I didn't scare the bejeebas out of her, but I have to be straight up. I'm straight up with no chaser, if you guys haven't noticed. So this little breast cancer survivor on the West Coast, loving Kaiser Permanente, worshiping like them like they Jesus, okay? So she has already survived one hit of breast cancer. And 4 years in, they're doing zero follow-up for her. I said, sis, with your family history, you're about 1 year from a recurrence of your breast cancer. And guess who doesn't care about that? Kaiser Permanente. We have got to stop worshiping idols. We've got to stop as a people. I know we all need health insurance. None of us has Donald Trump plantation money. No, none of us got rich from slavery. We all are working class people. However, we're worshiping the wrong thing. OK, okay, when the entity could care less about you, either exercise your vote or exercise your power to opt out. We need more holistic doctors. And for now, sis, you're going to have to call me because you're going to stay on that wait list until you are on dialysis. I can promise you that. They don't care. They don't care.
4: Yes, ma'am. Yes, ma'am. Will you give me one thought about what my diet should look like? Because I haven't met with the renal.
2: Absolutely. Absolutely. Absolutely. So in a nutshell, you have lost the function of one kidney. You got one remaining. So what that means is that you're losing a lot of protein. You need to be

0: and keep you on earth.
1: Okay. Thank you, ma'am. Appreciate
0: You're
1: you.
0: Welcome. You're welcome.
2: All right. Thank you, Sister Eugenia. We got to take our last break at 22 minutes away from the top of our family. Our guest is Dr. A. As I mentioned, she's a traditional physician. She's also a holistic doctor. Give you both the responses. If you've got a health challenge or a question, or looking for, you know, another opinion about health, be proactive. Don't be bashful. 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And we'll take your phone calls next.

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And Grand Rising family, thanks for rolling with us on this Wednesday morning, 17 minutes away from the top there with our guest, Dr. A. As I mentioned before the break, she's a traditional physician. She's also a holistic and a naturopathic doctor as well. Before we go back to any of your phone calls, let me just remind you, coming up tomorrow, we're going to hear from the master teacher himself, Brother Ashra Kwesi. He's joined by his wife, Mary R. Kwesi, will be with us as well, and publisher from Black.

0: Classic Press, Paul Coates will join us. Also, Haitian activist Dr. Judith Zard will be here. So if you are in Baltimore, make sure that radio's locked in real tight on 1010 WLB, or if you're in the DMV, the Washington Metropolitan area, or on 1450 WOL. Dr. A. Everett, and well, Dr. Before, you get a note from Sandra Robinson. She has a doctor's appointment. That's why she didn't call in this morning.
1: So I love it.
0: You know. So, yes. Dr. A. Everett is calling from Tacoma Park in Maryland, has a question for us on line one. Grand Rising Everett, you're on with Dr. A.
2: Grand Rising, Ms. Nelson and Dr. A. I have a quick question. The last time I went to my doctor, they questioned my kidneys, and I took a proactive approach by taking Astinan. I don't know if it's working or not. I mean, I do know it's working somewhat, but I'm still getting bubbles in my urine at every time I got. I've been taking it for about a month now, and it.
1: You've been taking what? What are you taking?
2: Astatine. Astaxanatin. Astin. They advertise it on Facebook and on other ads. It's supposed to reduce your. It's supposed to help your kidneys.
1: Okay. And so you've been taking it for how long?
2: I've been taking it for about a month now, and sometimes when I urine, I don't see any bubbles, but then this morning I got up and I urine and I saw some bubbles. So I don't know if it's working 100% like it's supposed to. It's called Revina. That's the name of the.
1: Okay. And how old are you?
2: I'm 72.
1: It's going to take more than a month, bruh. So this is a very smart, intelligent question. We've had questions on the show before about foamy urine. It definitely alarms people. One of the things that we can see about our bodily function is our pee-pee. And so when it looks different, yes, it gets our attention, and it should. But at 75, it's going to take more than 4 weeks to undo a symptom. And undoing symptoms is age-dependent. I remember in college, I gained 10 pounds. I could get rid of that in 48 hours. You try that in menopause, it's not going to work. And so God bless you for being 75. God bless you for paying attention to your urine.
2: But let me ask you this. Have you heard of this medicine that I just
1: Absolutely, of course. Yes. Yeah. Once you clarified it, yes, yes.
2: Well, is it any other brand other than Rovina that you would recommend? Because you're saying I have to take it a lot longer, but I noticed some clearing of it, but I think it's working. My brother has the same thing. He calls the show a lot. He has some issues with his kidneys also. And so my mother was a dialysis patient, and she passed away after 15 years of being on dialysis. So I don't want to be on it. I'm not on any kind of medicine or high blood pressure or anything like that, but I want to stay healthy. That's what I'm trying to say. And I don't want to continue to take this product if it doesn't work the way it should. So I'm going to stay on it.
1: I think these are highly intelligent questions. And in general, when you're above the age of 70, you need to give a medication 10 to 12 weeks. So I'm in agreement with you that by the time we're at 6 months, hopefully we're doing some nutritional things. And so there's nothing wrong with at 75 consulting a nutritionist because my pee-pee looks different. Yeah, my urine is significantly different. I need a nutritionist. That's number one. Whether your insurance will pay for it, bruh, that's a whole nother issue. You may have to come out of pocket. It may be worth it. Okay, instead of a few nights of eating out or entertainment, you may want to invest in your kidney function and get a nutritionist and pay them cash money. That being said, 6 months, you should not be on this medication any longer. You should already have found a successful alternative. But you do need 10 to 12 weeks for it to work. 4 weeks, Over 50, almost nothing is going to work in 4 weeks. Besides a real hardcore prescription, managing something like asthma, which turns around quickly. But even, you know, managing night sweats, 4 weeks is not enough. Managing low sex drive, 4 weeks is not enough. Losing weight, getting good sleep, almost nothing that's a chronic issue can you turn around in 4 weeks at a later age. You can't.
2: Okay. Right. Could you please leave your contact information for Mr. Nelson?
1: Absolutely. 202-270-3266. You want to text Dr. A to that number, 202-270.
2: You went so fast.
1: Okay. 202.
2: Okay.
1: 270-3266.
2: Thank you.
0: All right.
1: You're welcome.
0: Thank you, Everett. We got to run. We race the clock, and we still got a bunch of folks who want to talk to Dr. A. And I got some tweets. I got to tweet. These folks tweeted earlier, Dr. A. I'll get to, let me do these couple of tweets. Just, Grand Rising, I can't use no soap. And I'm going to read it just as it's written. Grand Rising, I can't use no soap. I get sores. What else can be used to clean the body? And other products such as oils, moisture can be used. Thank you.
1: Okay, that is an excellent question that, once again, has to do with something that's going to affect millions of people. What can we do for the body's hygiene if we're allergic to soaps? The first thing is get off the soaps that are in the basic stores, right? So basic brand soaps, even Dove, Oil of Olay, that are allegedly sensitive skin, hypoallergenic skin, is a bunch of chemicals, okay? You need to go to a farmer's market or an African market. I'm not sure where this tweeter is tweeting from. Are they in the middle of you know, like me, in a red state where, you know, finding your community is difficult? Are they in the DMV where the African markets are left, right, and center? Okay, they're just as populous as the unfortunate liquor stores. You can't be in the DMV and not find an African market. You may want to use black soap. I don't know anybody that has an allergic reaction to that. So, in other words, tweeter, you can still use products that involve soap and water. Okay, I don't opt that you stop using soap and water. There is a distinctly different body odor to people who stop using soap altogether. So if we don't want to experience that in America, where that is really poorly received, use the African black soap or another holistic soap. Go to an African market and no grocery store anymore to find your hygiene products. They also have oils, okay? So again, you go to the African market, you have some holistic experts right there in your face that use holistic products ritualistically. You have people who are expert at going decades without using a bar of soap. I don't have familiarity in that. There are persons who do. And again, there are oils that can get you right. But my first recommendation, keep the soap and water. Lose the brand name.
0: Right. Another tweet question, nine away from the topic. I guess, and this came about right after you started, Dr. A. The question is, good morning, how much does she need for the studies? She's talked about studies or something?
1: Oh, my God, I have a sponsor. Once again, this person needs to contact me off air so that we can really do a deep dive conversation. 202-270-3266. And guess what, Carl? I love that tweeter because the fact of the matter, we have heavy hitters. We have people that are making 7 and 8 figures annually in the black community. Okay, it's not just Jay-Z and Beyonce. We got a lot of heavy hitters, and they're often silent when it comes to funding grassroots things. This may be one of them right here tweeting in. So, yes, contact me at 202-270-3266. Text Dr. A to that number. And specify, I'm thinking about sponsoring a study. I want to see longitudinal studies amongst our people specifically. If Dr. A can engineer it, I'm trying to get a collaborative to fund it. I love that. Perfect.
0: All right. 8 away from the top there. Diane's waiting for us in Baltimore on line 2. Grand Rising, Diane, you're on with Dr. A.
3: I'm Grand Rising to the both of you. Dr. A, I would like to know I'm getting ready to turn 70 in December. What should I be doing now when I go to the doctor for my annual, and what should I be eating more of now? And how often should I get my eyesight checked?
1: This is a beautiful, beautiful question. I love that we are closing out the show with proactive female gender patients. This is phenomenal. So number one, getting your eyes checked depends on your comorbidities. Comorbidities are medical chronic conditions. In other words, if you're diabetic, if you're hypertensive, if you have high cholesterol, if you've been diagnosed with glaucoma, if you have cataracts, these factors determine the frequency of the eye visit. If you're plain Jane, you have absolutely no medical problems, you're not on any prescription whatsoever as you approach 70, then God is showing you favor. That's number one, right? Very few black women are going to be approaching 70 on no medication. If that's your story,
3: I love it.
1: Guess what? It is possible. It is real. Okay?
3: Yeah.
1: There is a Santa Claus. This caller right here, right now, is proof. You can be over 65 on no pharmacologic medication. Thank you, God. I thank God for your life. So, an annual visit in terms of your eyes. What do you need to be eating and drinking? Number one, at 70, we want smaller, frequent meals. So, 5 meals scattered throughout the day. Your plate should be mostly protein/fruit and vegetable. Very little carbohydrates. Very little. You really don't need that. At 70, you're losing muscle mass. You want to begin strength training exercises 3 to 4 times a week. Heart disease is still the number one killer in this country, and more women than men die of heart disease because we take everything onto our shoulders. That means stress management. Lose the loser, sis. Lose every loser in your life. I don't care if they family, friend, neighbor, church member, whoever. A loser is somebody who's creating more of a withdrawal than a contribution to your life. That's a no-no as you approach 70. Your stress management is what's going to get you to 80. Trust and believe. It worked for my mama. It's going to work for you. I celebrate you today.
3: Thank you. Thank you very much. I listen every time you come on Carl Nelson show, but this is my first time.
1: Oh, I got another cheerleader. What's your name?
3: Diane.
1: Okay, I got 2 cheerleaders, Sandra and Diane. I will always look for you, Diane. Thank you for that.
3: Thank you. Thank you and continue to bless our community with the information that we need, you know, because like you said, I don't know if it was you or somebody said, if the doctors don't touch you, you need to get a new doctor. And that's true. My doctor was Dr. Marsha Brown here in Baltimore, and her staff used to get mad with her because she spent so much time with her patients. She asked about your health, but she asked about your family, too, you know, and how everybody was doing there.
1: My staff used to stay mad at me, too. God bless Marsha Brown. My staff stayed pissed off with me, so I had to pay them real well because I'm going to stay in the room with my patient, okay? That's what I am going to do. I'm going to stay until the job is done. But, yeah, that's going to get the staff all upset. They 9-to-5ers. So you know what? A good doctor does get the staff upset, and then we give them some gravy for that. Thank you. Thank you so much for calling.
0: All right.
3: Thank you.
0: Thank you, Diane. Good luck. Before away from
3: thank
0: the time,
3: you,
0: quickly, Dr. A, a tweeted question says, I've been diagnosed with stage 4 CKD. Can it be reversed?
1: Stage 4 chronic kidney disease. We're getting a lot of kidney questions today, Carl. This caller or tweeter needs to get on my personal line. Once again, that's a deep dive question, 202-270-3266. It's your virtual doctor appointment, okay? Do a deep dive, have 30-minute conversation. How can you avoid dialysis, which is stage 5? You're one step away. I promise your insurance company could care less. As a matter of fact, it benefits them for you to fail and go to stage 5 so they can profit from giving you dialysis. So you are the only one who profits from halting the disease and reversing it. Give me a call so we can discuss it. Carl, your show is phenomenal. It's the platform that Dick Gregory used. It's an honor as the daughter of a revolutionary to be on this platform with you.
0: Well, it's an honor for you because you've helped so many people, and those who are scared or, you know, want people to know their names and their business and all that. I understand that. That's why we always tell them they don't have to use their real name. But before we run out of here, Dr. A, give us that phone number again.
1: the phone number for the nation to call in and get a real, real doctor appointment virtually, right in your area code, 202-270-3266, and text Dr. A to that number.
0: All right. And say hi to your mom, Dr. A. Thank you for sharing your thoughts with us and all the advice you gave us this morning.
1: Amen. God bless your staff. Class is dismissed. And big up to Kevin. We love Kevin.
0: All right. This class is dismissed, family. Thank you for sharing your mornings with us. Stay strong. Stay positive. Please, please stay healthy. We'll see you tomorrow morning, 6 o'clock, right here in Baltimore on 1010 WOLB and
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12: How long is this particular need going to be there? Well, executive coaching has a business trajectory that's explosive. It has been growing consistently for over 30 years, but it was exclusive in the beginning, but now it's open to almost anyone. So anyone, especially professionals in organizations, they're hiring coaches for their own personal growth and development. You can have people who are going to be providing coaching services, but what is the bonus? The bonus is providing coaching education. So then you become a provider of education for people to continue to get those certifications, to continue to get continuous education. And so that's the longer game. And that's just one vertical of our company.
10: This is Boss Talk, inspiration from CEOs right here in the DMV.
13: Good morning, traffic sponsored by Attorney Big Al, the law office of Richard Klein. So far, if you're making your way along University Boulevard eastbound, heard of a utility issue. Multiple lanes blocked off along the right side of the roadway near Piney Branch Road. Follow any direction in the area. If you're headed into town, it's quite slow on the southbound side of DC 295, well back from about East Capitol Street all the way down towards the 11th Street Bridge. Southeast Southwest Freeway is jammed up as well. You got slowdowns headed to and from Virginia. 3rd Street Tunnel is slow headed towards New York Avenue and the inbound side of 66. Crowded trying to get onto the Roosevelt Bridge. You're also slow on the Whitehurst Freeway. You're crowded on 14th and 12th Street as well. Beltway traffic, outer loop is slow headed down towards River Road. Then you slow down as you continue down towards 66. Eastbound side of 66, slow headed through Fairfax County. 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
15: Ladies and gentlemen, welcome to another exciting episode of Mick Unplugged. And I am here in New York, Times Square. Couldn't do this show without having the talented, the best, the creme de la creme. When we are talking about Broadway, we are talking about my good friend, the one and only Boss Alicia. Alicia. Thomas.
16: Oh,
15: Salisha, how you doing, girl?
16: I'm like, I'm so happy to be here. Thank you so much for having me.
15: You know, and I forgot to say California's finest, you know, Fresno is in the building. So my wife is from California, Bay Area.
16: Right on. I love the Bay Area. It's so beautiful. It's a different vibe. I lived in Southern California for a little while, and that was nice. But I like the Bay Area.
15: Yeah?
16: When it comes to California. Okay. New York is it.
15: So what got you here? Let's just go there. What got Salisha from Cali to New York? I mean, we're like old school, like East Coast, West Coast rival. Like you flipped.
16: I did. I was in college at Cal State Fullerton. Barely graduated, but I did it.
15: Okay.
16: And I did it early.
15: Okay.
16: I was working as a vocalist and a princess at Disneyland.
15: Mm.
16: And I loved it. I got dropped down to one day a week.
15: Okay.
16: And I'm like, how are you supposed to live on one day a week, y'all? And there were some other things going on. I got out of a bad relationship and I came out to New York City to just visit. But when I got here, Mick, I just fell in love. I fell in love with it. I'm like, this doesn't make sense. I can't just like upend my life. I met this homeless man, sat down next to me, waiting for the A train. And he said, I don't know who you are, but you need to move here and you need to do it now. I had goosebumps all over my body. His eyes were twinkling. Like, I'm not making this up.
15: Wow.
16: Within 2 weeks, I had gotten rid of everything in California and finished my last days at Disneyland and was back in New York. And the week I got here, I landed the first national tour of Beautiful, the Carole King musical. I got here and I mean, there was a little bit of time before we started rehearsals, but mm-hmm. I toured for 2 years. While I was on tour, I took a week off, ran for a pageant, became Miss California. I just was living in my suitcases and kind of flying by the seat of my pants and prepared to fail. Okay if I failed.
15: Mm.
16: But giving myself the opportunity to fly just in case if it did want to work out.
15: Yeah.
16: I never wanted to think, what if? Like, what if I listened to my heart? What if I took the chance? It's okay if you fail. Just try.
15: So we're going to back up again. Miss California. Whoa. You just casually, you know. And I was doing this, and then I won Miss California, and then I was, let's back up. Because I know how humble you are. But we're going to back up and let's talk about Miss California for those that don't know.
16: It was the Miss World Organization, which in America, it's not that, well, at the time, it wasn't that big of a deal. It was new to us. Mm-hmm. In the world, it's recognized, but in the country, usually our country just sends a model.
15: Right.
16: And that was one of the first 2 years that they held a pageant here in the States.
15: Mm.
16: And so the way they kind of did it was different than the systems usually run. And I just went as a delegate, a national delegate.
15: Mm-hmm.
16: And out of all the girls there, I had the highest score for the West Coast for the California. So I ended up with the title of Miss California.
15: Mm-hmm.
16: And they were okay with me being on tour. And each state that I went to, I was able to like volunteer and wear my crown and meet with my sister, crown title holders. And it was really fun. One of the directors for the first pageants that I ever ran in for Miss Fresno, she became my mentor and mm-hmm. now she's my best friend.
15: Okay.
16: But at the time she was like, what's your talent? And I was like, I was just going to memorize a monologue. She goes, that in pageant world, that's code for you don't have a talent. She's like, can you sing? I'm like, I do at church.
15: Mm.
16: And so I took voice lessons for the first time.
15: You know, you again, all the humbleness in my good friend, Salisha. You highlighted, and then I was on Broadway. So let's talk about the Broadway story. So how did Salisha from Fresno, California, all of a sudden is now the star on Broadway?
16: It was a dream of mine since I was little, but it was one of those like, what are the chances?
15: Yeah.
16: Like, what are the chances? My hometown hero, Audra McDonald, she has 6 Tonys and she's from Fresno, California. I see it and she's black like me.
15: Yeah.
16: And so I felt like, okay, well, again, I always like to give myself permission to fall flat on my face. Mm. But when I get a yes, and when I get a win, it's good.
15: Yeah.
16: But people don't see all the no's that I get. But for when it came to Broadway, I toured for a year and 9 months and I loved it. I loved touring with the Carole King musical.
15: Mm-hmm.
16: And I put my notice in, not because I didn't like it anymore, but I've always just wanted to live in New York and I wanted to give it a chance. So I put my notice in not having anything lined up. And right after, I ended up getting a show called Trevor with the director who directed Beautiful. And while I was playing Diana Ross. And oh gosh, there's a great story there. But while I was playing Diana Ross, in Trevor in Chicago, I get a text from my agent saying, the role that you did on tour has opened up on Broadway. Do you want it? I'm like, are you kidding me? I've been waiting for this moment my whole life. I don't even have to audition for it. I just have to say yes. And I said yes. And after I finished that run, they gave me 2 days. Mm. I moved to the city on a Monday. I rehearsed Tuesday, Wednesday, and I made my Broadway debut on a Thursday.
15: Ladies and gentlemen, that is not easy. There's a lot of memorization that has to go on. There's a lot of marks that you have to hit. And oh, by the way, you're not just talking, you have to sing, and you're with people that you probably haven't been around.
16: Oh no, I met the lead while we were doing the show. Like, I see her on all these billboards and trash cans all over Times Square. And in the first scene that I was in, she came up, because in rehearsal, she wasn't there. It was her stand-in. And so on stage, she comes up to me and I'm like, oh, it's the girl from the billboards. Salisha, you have to say your line.
15: Right, right. No fangirl moment.
16: I know. Right. I wish I could have gotten to meet her before. Like, it was so cool to me. Yeah, it was completely surreal. But to be fair, it was the same show as on the road, but a completely different cast, a very different set. Mm. I thought our set on tour was incredible by Derek McLean, who's done so many things on Broadway and like Academy Awards and Golden Globes. He's done so many things. It was a great set on the road. But the Broadway version, it was bigger, higher, more things moved. It was an operation.
15: Yeah.
16: Yeah. And so there were definitely a little bit of some learning curves. For the first national tour, I set that show. So I knew where I liked to stand and when I liked to stand. Broadway had been open for 4 years at that point. They have their own choreography backstage. Mm. And so even though I'm used to being in the wings on this scene, they're like, no, you need to go change downstairs at this time. So that was different, but it was all fine and good once I found that rhythm.
15: So for those that don't know, walk us through a Broadway audition, right? Are you on one play like your entire life? Do you audition for other? Like, walk the casuals like me through being on Broadway and what that means from your perspective.
16: There are so many different ways to approach the Broadway world. Mm-hmm. I have friends who have been in Lion King for over a decade.
15: Wow.
16: They call that a government job. Okay.
15: Okay.
16: Okay. Where you get to go to work and you have a good feeling it's going to be there tomorrow.
15: Right. Right.
16: You're going to get that check. You know exactly what to do. You can make your grocery list while you at work. It's like, you know.
15: You don't learn anything new.
16: No, right. No, you just go to work, you do your thing, and then you go home to your apartment and your family. Mm. That's one way of looking at it. Then I have friends who jump from show to show to show. Some of them are broke, but they've got credits and a reputation.
15: Yeah.
16: And they're shooting for that Tony. Mm-hmm. They want to get the role of a lifetime. They want to build that list of like leading roles. But because they're jumping from show to show, sometimes there's gaps in between the shows. But they
15: it's like that job hopper. And you got to explain. So
16: yeah,
15: from April of 2021 to today, you don't have nothing on there.
16: Yeah.
15: Why?
16: Yeah,
15: okay.
16: Exactly.
15: Okay.
16: But you might know their name and their face. So that's a different approach. And then there's the chorus where you can jump from chorus to chorus and always be in a show and stack up your credits. But you might not be famous, but you're always working or you're always swinging. There's just different ways to approach it. My feelings change all the time. At first, I just wanted to be on Broadway. And that first show that I got, it was a dream come true. Better than I ever thought it could be. I was so happy. Mm. My cast was so welcoming and fun and loving and like people who I'd listened to on the CD for so long.
15: Mm-hmm.
16: I'm standing next to them on stage.
15: Yeah.
16: Just in awe of them. I never, ever, ever took that for granted. And the show that I did after that, boy, oh boy, was it a very different experience. I got my butt kicked.
15: No.
16: I got my butt kicked.
15: Yeah.
16: I did.
15: All right. Do tell. Do tell. Do tell.
16: The Britney Spears musical. There was a lot happening.
15: Okay.
16: There was a lot happening on all angles in that show.
15: Mm.
16: Ultimately, I am so grateful for that show. I'd never taken a swinging position before.
15: Okay. So explain what a swinging position is. Because some people are like,
16: swinger?
15: What's
16: what?
15: The issue talking about?
16: Why are you swinging?
15: Right.
16: A swing is like a super understudy where you're covering almost everybody. Well, in my case, almost everybody in the company.
15: Okay.
16: So sometimes a swing can cover three roles or four roles. And a lot of times it's people in the ensemble. They had me covering 12 roles, pretty much the entire ensemble and six of the leads. That's not normal.
15: Okay. Sounds tedious.
16: It was.
15: Sounds like your brain is on fire because it's like, wait, who am I today?
16: And I ended up going on before I was expected to go on.
15: Mm-hmm.
16: So almost every new role that I went on for, I had not been rehearsed for. That is crazy. It's Broadway. You got me on stage, feeling my way around. Everyone's hoping that I say the right line at the right place. And then I sing my heart. Come on, y'all. That's a little crazy.
15: Yeah.
16: I went on for, they swung me on for a lot. So it was a short run. We were only open for 3 months.
15: Mm-hmm.
16: We had 123 performances. I was on for 68 of them. Again, not normal.
15: Mm.
16: I went on for one of the lead roles over 25 times. But the actual lead, it was basically Disney meets Britney Spears, all these Disney princesses with Britney Spears music. And they're finding like their feminists, like they realize they don't have to do the same stories that have been written for them.
15: Yeah.
16: Snow White and Cinderella are the two like leads.
15: So then what became your first lead?
16: My first lead,
15: Snow White.
16: Playing Snow White. In Once Upon a One More Time. I went on first one of the stepsisters in Once Upon a One More Time. That was my first principal debut, I would say.
15: Okay. How did that feel?
16: Full house.
15: Yeah.
16: Extended applause. Not just for me, mm-hmm. for the show. It was such an electric night. I think it was like industry night.
15: Mm-hmm.
16: So our peers were in the audience and they were wild.
15: There you go.
16: They were wild and I just remember feeling like I've always wanted to feel this or feel or see what it was like. And this feels great.
15: Mm.
16: A lot of times when I'm in the spotlight, I get nervous. I get stage fright and I'm stressed out. And so I'm not always able to enjoy the pressure until the very end. And I'm learning how to enjoy something that I've wanted for so long that has so high stakes when it begins, not just right towards the end when I'm like, I think I made it.
15: Mm-hmm.
16: The life that I'm building for myself seemed to be more and more high pressure situations. And I just realized like life is too short to not have fun. Like what's the point of manifesting all this stuff or praying for it if when it comes, I'm stressed out.
15: Yeah.
16: I don't want to be stressed out. The thing that I've been working on and with my husband too is how can I perform at the highest level if I have to wait for a very long time for one moment in time? How can I perform at the highest level after waiting for so long and to stay relaxed when those few minutes come?
15: Mm-hmm.
16: Again, the high pressure situations, but trying to stay relaxed.
15: You've said, because I've counted five times, you're not afraid to fail. I think that is so important for everybody that's watching, that's listening. Why is that a big component, not just for you, but something everybody should embrace?
16: I talk about it in my book a lot. It's called Why Be a 9 When You Can Be a 10. And it's a fun book. It doesn't take itself too seriously. And on the outside, it could feel like, oh, reach for perfection. But that's not what it's about.
15: Mm-hmm.
16: It's about embracing all of your flaws and showing up in this world exactly as you are. Because there is nothing better than somebody who is okay with exactly who they are.
15: Mm.
16: That puts everybody at ease.
15: Yeah.
16: Even if you're just a mess, if you own your mess.
15: Yep. But
16: like it just, there's something magical about those unicorns who just are self-actualized and show up unapologetically themselves.
15: Mm-hmm.
16: And I think part of that is embracing the parts of you that might not be pretty.
15: Mm.
16: The parts of you that might not be polished or completely put together. You know, sometimes I'm pretty awkward. And I used to really be embarrassed about that. And now I just kind of embrace it. And I don't care. Like,
15: right.
16: That's just who I am. And when it comes to how that translates in my career, mm-hmm. I put myself out there a lot. And sometimes I even will save the rejections mm-hmm. that I get. Cause mm. I'm like, I can't believe.
15: Yeah.
16: I can't believe I tried that. Like, who has the audacity to do? Like, I will even shock myself because I realize all it takes is one yes.
15: Mm-hmm.
16: All it takes is one major opportunity to come your way. And it's like, bam, everything's different. Just like I dated a bajillion people on the road. I had a boyfriend in every major city in America. Okay. None of them were the ones. All it takes is to find that one person who is like, oh, you're weird. Mm. I'm weird too.
15: Mm.
16: Let's do this together forever.
15: Yeah.
16: You just got to get it right once.
15: Yeah.
16: But you have to be okay with hearing the no, seeing the no, getting the no's. And when the stakes are high, those no's hurt extra when you're like, whoo, that one would have changed my life. But when you keep putting yourself in those positions, and you're in the arena. You're in the arena of greatness.
15: Mm.
16: You're in the neighborhood.
15: Mm.
16: Getting big no's, it hurts. But you in the right neighborhood.
15: Yeah.
16: And it's just a matter of time.
15: Yeah.
16: Keep showing up.
15: I love it. I love it. And show all the way up too. Like, that's my thing. If you're going to show up, show all the way up. Like, anything you do half-hearted is never going to make it. Like, that's why people that have side hustles, and everybody knows I say this all the time, at some point, either make your side hustle the main thing or quit side hustling.
16: Ooh.
15: Because you can't live in two worlds. That's right.
16: Why am I convicted?
15: Oh, did I touch something? Did I hit a nerve? I'm sorry.
16: I needed to hear that.
15: You can't side hustle forever.
16: You cannot.
15: You can't. And you're limiting what should be your main thing by trying to side hustle.
16: Because if it's your side hustle and it brings you joy, there's a reason why that passion is in you.
15: Then put that whole, as one of my uncles would say, put your whole ass in it then. Yes.
16: What is your favorite thing that you love?
15: This. You can't replace human bonding. Right. Like, my thing is, I just love hearing people's stories. I love being able to let others listen to people's stories because everybody's going through something and you never know the word that Celicia just said or is about to say is a moment that somebody needed. And there's always, like, every episode I do, I get a response from different people that's like, I needed that.
16: Mm.
15: Thank you. And that's my thing. Mm. Like, so my thing with Mick Unplug is your because. That thing that's deeper than your why. To me, your why is superficial, right?
16: Ooh.
15: Like, I could, your why is about to be your child. Should be your why, but why? What's the because? And so if I said, Celicia, what's your because right now? Like, what's that thing that's like, this is my purpose. This is my motivation. This is my accountability when I don't need it. What's your because?
16: Wow. Are you asking me for real?
15: For real, for real.
16: You know, my priorities have changed quite a bit. And I recently went to a Tony Robbins conference and it was wild.
15: Okay.
16: Did it change my life? Yes.
15: Okay.
16: And one of the exercises that we did in the arena, there were thousands of us. He turned off the lights, the kids had to leave and
15: oh.
16: Yeah.
15: This is water, but
16: geez. Right. Okay. And there was an exercise of basically seeing your life as it would be if you let all your disempowering beliefs continue to take the front seat.
15: Mm-hmm.
16: And we went deeper and deeper down that road, and seeing what that could look like
15: mm-hmm.
16: was very painful.
15: Mm.
16: Letting your doubts, letting my doubts, and the most disempowering things I could think that I realized weren't even true.
15: Yeah.
16: What does your life look like if that is in the driver's seat? And so with my new priorities now being my family,
15: mm-hmm.
16: it's always been career,
15: mm-hmm.
16: career, career, career. Let's climb this ladder. And I think I will always be a career girl. But now I'm married and I love my husband. Yeah. I love him.
15: Yeah.
16: I love him. Like, I didn't think I could love a person like I love my husband, Andrew.
15: Let's go, Andrew.
16: He's so special in so many different ways, and I've started to maneuver differently. And now we're going to have a baby.
15: Yeah.
16: Everything just feels different. And there is a life that I've always wanted to live. And I've gotten to live it up to an extent in my own life. But thinking about having my child grow up with that just being baseline. It's kind of freaking cool.
15: Right?
16: Can I do that?
15: You sure can.
16: Can I like create a life that I've always wanted and it's just like normal to the, like that would be my dream. And a challenge for me, like, can I do that?
15: Yeah.
16: I'm not sure if that answers the because.
15: It does. It does. And here's what's crazy cool. And I don't think most parents have thought of this. I'm glad you did. You can give your children the life that you wanted. And I think a lot of times we settle and we do it the opposite way. Well, you know, I couldn't do this as a kid and neither can you, or I didn't have TV. So you're not, you know, like we get in those because I didn't. I'm going to make it tough. I'm going to raise you tough so that you appreciate. Well, you can also appreciate and have, I'm not going to say luxury, but you can have comfort and appreciate it all at the same time.
16: Let's go.
15: Right?
16: Yeah.
15: Right? It's okay.
16: I want them to be kind.
15: What?
16: I know. Like, I feel like there's like a stereotype, like if you grow up with something, you're going to be like this. I don't know what my kids will grow up as. I'm like, I'm not rolling in the dough, but one day I want to be. And when that happens, I want my kids to be humble and kind and generous.
15: That is it.
16: I hope I'm a good mom.
15: You're going to be a great mom. Stop.
16: I've never done it before.
15: Most people haven't. Most of us start that way, you know? Gotta start with one. Got to start with what? So, Salisha, you talked about the book. What encouraged you to write the book?
16: Ooh.
15: And give us the title again.
16: Why be a 9 when you can be a 10? You know, I've always written. I have journals and journals and journals of writing. And I wrote a book in the pandemic that will never see the light of day. It's completely, completely inappropriate. And I couldn't use it. I couldn't use it for public use. But I wanted to write something that I could use. And that book that I'd written in the pandemic, it had a lot of good story. There was a love story in it. It was unrequited, didn't work out. And it was just, everything about it was wrong. But it tied into all these awesome stories, some of which I've told you about. And I'm like, well, where can I use these? And also, how can I get my message of embrace failure, embrace your flaws, enjoy life by being you instead of what you think people want you to be.
15: Yeah.
16: How can I put that all together? And it just brought me a lot of joy. It actually kind of wrote itself. And so it gave me an outlet to put some of my favorite stories, like running a marathon without training on a 2-show day. Like that to me was a little bit, I did that. That was wild. I get to write it down. I get to tell, I don't actually think that's in the book. Regardless, I get to tell these stories and wrap it up with like what I think. I don't know. I just want it to encourage.
15: Yeah.
16: That is my goal.
15: Okay.
16: Is for when people come in contact with me, they feel encouraged and they feel inspired. And if they're like, that basic girl can do it, that means I can do it. Listen, anything is possible. And it's so easy to look at people who are where you want to be or somewhere where you think like that's not a thing. And just to feel like, well, that's only possible for those kind of people.
15: Yeah.
16: And that's how I've always looked at the people who I look up to. And I've been fortunate enough to start meeting the people who I've looked up to.
15: Okay.
16: Slowly but surely.
15: Yeah.
16: And I realize they're all just people. Like that is wild to me. And why is that? Why does that feel so mysterious?
15: Right. Right.
16: Like take that filter off and stop gatekeeping.
15: Let's go. That's what I'm talking about. That's the truth. So that's the truth.
16: Figured something out.
15: Yeah.
16: How does that benefit you to not share
15: right.
16: what you learn
15: right.
16: yep. with your peers, with your sisters? Like, mm-hmm. like let's communicate. I shared something on my blog a few months ago
15: mm-hmm.
16: about, I think I had a miscarriage.
15: Mm.
16: And I feel like you're not supposed to tell people that.
15: Okay.
16: But I was like, what? If I don't tell anybody, that's like the most isolating thing in the world.
15: Yeah. Yep.
16: That'll make no sense. Yep. Who made these rules, Mick?
15: It wasn't me.
16: Who made these rules?
15: Right.
16: You're supposed right. to just go through stuff by yourself and not tell anybody? No. That feels completely alienating mm-hmm. and isolating, like you're all
15: mm-hmm.
16: alone.
15: Mm-hmm.
16: And I wrote a blog about it. And do you know how many of my friends came out of the woodwork to tell me about their stories?
15: It wasn't just you.
16: No. My friends who I've known.
15: Mm-hmm.
16: And a lot of it, a few of them, it had happened that week for them.
15: Wow.
16: I'm like, hold up. All y'all was just going to hold on to all of this in pain, suffering by yourself?
15: Mm-hmm.
16: That is crazy to me.
15: Yeah.
16: We are literally all in this together.
15: Yeah. Good stuff, Salisha. Words of wisdom. I didn't know you were a philosopher as well.
16: Shut up.
15: You do it all. You do it all. The philosophy from Salisha Thomas.
16: Oh, my God.
15: So, Salisha, you've been amazing with your time. I know how busy you are. I do want you and Andrew both to know, very proud of both of you.
16: Thank you.
15: Very proud of both of you. Uncle Mick is here for you guys.
16: Uncle I promise. Mick.
15: Yes. Uncle Mick is there.
16: Thank you.
15: Absolutely. So, Salisha, where can people find and follow you? Not that they don't know where to find you, but where do you want them to follow you?
16: Thank you for asking. They can follow me on at The Salisha Show on Instagram. That's the name of my podcast, my YouTube. Well, I guess my new YouTube's not called that, but it's my show is called The Salisha Show. My Instagram is called The Salisha Show. And my website is thesalishashow.com. It's like by Felicia, but with an S. But it's spelled S to the A to the L to the E. Just kidding.
15: Oh, keep going. You don't know how to spell your name?
16: No.
15: You don't know how to spell your name? You
16: it's S-A-L-I-S-H-A.
15: Okay. Ladies and gentlemen, this has been my good friend, Miss Salisha Thomas. Salisha, so honored to have you.
16: Thank you.
15: This has meant the world to me.
16: Thank you.
15: You got it.
16: And thank you for all, encouraging me.
15: All the viewers and listeners, remember, your because is your superpower. Go unleash it.
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15: Ladies and gentlemen, welcome to another exciting episode of Mick Unplugged. And today we have a dynamic force in the sports industry. He's a former Marine and Army veteran. He's a current NFL agent and the founder of Forever Athlete Management. With a relentless drive and commitment to excellence, he represents top-tier athletes, guiding them to success on and off the field. Please welcome my guy, someone who's turned into one of my best friends in the world, the tenacious, the visionary, the dedicated, Mr. Damian Knight. Damian, how you doing, brother?
17: Man, I'm good. Thank you for having me on today.
15: Dude, I appreciate the human being that you are. Like, I've learned so much about you, like obviously through social, following your path, but then just, you're just an overall great dude, man. And like, I just appreciate you for being the dude that you are. I want to start with your military background.
17: I wouldn't trade it for anything else, right? It taught me a lot of lessons. I joined super young. Like, I graduated high school at 16 years old, thought the military was my way out. You know, I had to get out of town. So joined the Marine Corps and early on got identified to be part of this like nuclear reaction team where, you know, I had to go through this big selection and everything was super, a lot of red tape to get into, like realistically, right? Made me grow up really quick, especially for a 17-year-old kid, you know? And then very quickly was put in charge of people and assets and seeing things that people only see in movies. And it was awesome. I feel like it made me mature a lot quicker than my peers. You know, I'll go back home on leave and I'm 18 years old telling people to be careful and be responsible and this and that. And all they're thinking about is the party on Friday night or whatever's next. So I made a lot of really good friends, lifelong connections there at my first duty station in South Georgia. And then I had a couple options of where to go after. And California popped up as one. And I was like, man, I've never been more west of like Mississippi at this point in my life. So I was like, let's do it, man. Jumped in, ended up getting stationed in 29 Palms, California. I always told people it's in the middle of nowhere, but in the middle of everything. You know, everything in life is what you make of it. And I was about 2 hours from Vegas, 2.5 hours from LA, 2.5 hours from San Diego. So if you wanted to do something, you were in the prime location. You know, one thing that I did early on was take in a lot of guidance and leadership from everyone. I just wanted to learn. I volunteered for literally everything, even the things that going back, I wish I wouldn't have volunteered for. I learned a lot and was able to develop myself as like kind of a servant leader. And that's something that I transitioned into this NFL space of like, how can I best lead these high level athletes that they don't always have it all together, right? So they need that mentorship and that guidance and that what's next planning. And that's what I feel the military was able to help me really transition into the space.
8: I appreciate that so much, man. Like I said, you know, I'm definitely thankful for the service that you put in. And more importantly, the servant leadership that you have, right? To not let it stop there. But I want to unpack something you just said, man. So you graduated at 16?
17: I had a mission. My mission was to get out of town, right? So I went to my guidance counselor my junior year of high school, and I was like, how do I get out of here? And they're like, well, if you want to, you could take night school, right? So I was going to school normal, like 9 to 4 o'clock every day, whatever it was. And then I would go work. I had a job. I was working at Zaxby's. I was working there from about 5 to 8 every day. And then I would leave there and go to the technical college in town and take school with adults that were trying to get their GEDs. I was taking like a couple extra English classes and math classes just to check the boxes. And I ended up graduating with like a 2.7 GPA, but I got out of there, man. It was a super busy senior year. You know, everybody has these stories of their senior year, how wild and crazy it was, man. I started grinding right away. I was trying to get out of town.
8: All right. So now let's fast forward to you're now officially out of the military. What led you to the path of sports agency life?
17: There was like multiple things that kind of led me into this path. And, you know, I got out of the Marine Corps, didn't know what I wanted to do with my life, but I knew how to shoot guns, right? So I started working at these gun ranges and at gun stores, just trying to make it make sense. After about 4 or 5 months, I was like, man, I need to be back in the military in some capacity. So I joined the Florida Army National Guard to try to become a Green Beret, actually. I went through this thing called a Special Forces Readiness Evaluation, where I actually got selected through this process to be able to continue training. And then I started college kind of simultaneously, definitely bit off a little more than I could chew. It was great, man. I started playing rugby in college, doing all this stuff. I was in probably the best shape of my life, trying to do all these things at one time. And I remember I was working at a gun store. I ended up meeting an athlete who played for the Jacksonville Jaguars, who's now actually one of my best friends. And I just kind of seen how he was treated by agents along the way and kind of like forgotten about here and there. And it reminded me of the military and all those times where I was forgotten about or kind of treated like a number when I knew like, hey man, I'm the guy. Like, why are you treating me like a number? You know? Yeah. And so I wanted to take that and apply it, you know, hey, how can I help these guys? You know, during COVID, I went and I was actually a contractor for the Department of State as a sniper. There was nothing else to do. The world was shut down. So let me go make some money. And I did that for a while. I actually got stuck in Afghanistan because flights quit happening. I was supposed to be there for 3 months, ended up being there for like 7.5, 8 months. Came back, met my wife. After that, man, she kind of convinced me to start my first business doing security consulting and teaching people to shoot. And obviously it was easy. It was a lot of fun. I was able to do all the stuff I liked from the military, but leave all the stuff I hated behind. And ended up teaching like a handful of NFL players. It started becoming a trend. It wasn't just one NFL player who would complain about their agent. It was, you know, this guy and this guy, or maybe they wouldn't complain directly, but they'd be like, hey man, this guy's tripping. You know, like he's got to figure this out. And I'd be like, you know, just kind of take notes. I didn't really ask many questions. I was just taking notes. And finally asked one of my friends, like, hey, do you think I should do this? He was like, oh, 100%, man, you kill it. And I was like, All right, when you hear that from someone in the space, you just got to, you know, Jesus take the wheel. You got to do it, man.
8: Yeah.
17: And so talked to my wife about that too. It was a really big decision. And she was like, yeah, you can do anything you put your mind to. She's a rock star, man. Like without her, who knows where I'd be. And I went back to school, got my master's degree and, you know, went through the process to become an agent, which I did not do nearly enough research for.
8: Tell us about that process. What is that process like?
17: You have to have a master's degree or better, like a terminal degree. So like a lawyer, doctor, or something of that nature. Yeah. And then you go through this application process, which opens up every January. And they make it sound like it's just a normal job application. You know, you pay your fee

0: open the book at all until I went to that 5-day seminar. And you go to the seminar and they're teaching you so much information. So basically you go to the seminar like 7 or 8 every morning until about 5 p.m. And then what I was doing from 5:30 p.m. until midnight was studying all the information they just taught us. And I did that for 5 days. On the 6th day, you take the test. I was hearing all these horror stories about people, because if you fail it the first time, you can take it again in a year. Fail it the second time, you have to come back in 5 years. I'm hearing horror stories. There was a lady in our class who's like, "This is my 4th time taking the test." And I'm no mathematician, but I'm over here crunching the numbers.
1: That's a life journey right there, right?
0: And I was like, "What do you do for a living?" She's like, "I'm an attorney." And I was like, "Oh no." I was like, "If an attorney can't pass this, and this is like a very law heavy book," I was like, this is a wrap. I remember I called my wife after the test, because the biggest thing people tell you is they time out. They lose track of time because the questions are too dense. You have basically 3 minutes a question. When I did my average time at the end of this, I finished it in about 40 seconds a question. And I called my wife and I was like, "Hey, I finished." And she was like, "Oh no, how was it?" And I was like, "I definitely failed. Like, there's no way I finished that quickly and people are struggling with time unless I misinterpreted every single question." And I really think the thing that helped me the most is that I wasn't an attorney, so I didn't read too deeply into every single question. And like, I'm very good at, for my time in the military, they give you a mission and you have to sift through a lot of BS, to find out what you actually have to do as a unit. So it's the same thing. I just went through, and it may be a 1,000 word question that you're only looking for 8 words, And so like, I'm pretty good at skimming that and finding what I needed. And you take this test in July and you don't even find out. Again, it goes silent until October. So I finally got the call in October that I passed and hit the ground running, man. Never look back.
1: I love that, man. I love what you just said about, you just answered the question. And that, to me, that correlates in life too, because a lot of times people, I think they feel like they need to give you more words than are actually needed, or they need to paint a picture that isn't there. But most of the time, we just want the answer, right? Like, I don't need Damien to talk to me for 20 minutes when he could have just said 5 words and I could have got to where I'm going, right? And I think that's where people miss, and especially leaders. Sometimes your team just needs the answer. Sometimes they just need the vision. Sometimes they just need to say, "Hey, we're going over here," so that they know, all right, we're going over there.
0: Correct.
1: So going back to that test really quick, like, what's for the common person, what's something on that test, without like going through a question, but what's something that as a sports agent you have to know that most people don't think that you have to know, or a rule that you have?
0: Like, one thing that people probably don't associate with sports agents having to know is like the benefits, like health benefits that players get, right? So obviously you expect us to know money. You expect us to know contract values, that kind of thing, because that's negotiation. But what we also have to know is if a player gets hurt because of an injury, how do you guide them through that process, right? What does their medical recovery look like? It's not always as easy as the player is going to get help by the team. They could get released by the team and need 1, 2, 3 opinions, go on workman's comp. Now we have to navigate that state's workman's comp on top of the NFL's processes.
1: Talk to us about getting your first couple of clients. Like, I know you had some friends that asked for advice and this and that, but then when ink has to go to paper, it becomes a little bit different, right?
0: 100%. Part of my initial thought process was like, "Hey, I know all these guys and they're coming up on contract years and they trust me. Like, we're boys. They're about to sign with me. This is going to be awesome. It's going to be a slam dunk." And that was just not the case. I go through, I become an agent. I'm texting all my friends like, "Hey, man, I made it. I made it. I made it." And they're like, "Cool. Like, are you going to work for a big agency?" And I was like, "Well, I reached out to a couple, and I'm not going to name them, but like, their morals and ethics just didn't align with mine, right?" So for that reason, I actually met someone else through the process of becoming an agent. We started our own agency together, right? So I have a business partner in this whole thing, Jeffrey Poe. I was like, "Nah, man, I'm going to do my own thing." And almost every player would be like, "Oh, that's bold." And I'd be like, "Oh, what do you mean?" They're like, "Well, how about I make a call and you can work with my agent?" And I'm like, "Oh man, like, what am I getting my hands into?" I'm like, no, man, I trust myself. I know the process. Like, I'm going to kill it." None of those players signed with me, but I will say that those players would check in on me through the process. They'd ask me, they'd tell me about certain athletes that maybe aren't even in the NFL. They never made it, but it was their friends, so they could kind of connect me with them. But largely, man, connecting with these athletes, it's like online dating. You're sliding into the DMs. You watch. So, The Office now is, Saturday, watching a football game, and then you see a player who looks flashy and fast and you look up his stats, and then you turn around and you read every report that's ever been written, and then you find him on Instagram and you go, hey man, you looked really good on Saturday. You know, like, I love the way that you attacked the ball. Would you like to talk? You know, and it's like, right. It's really hit or miss. And obviously,

0: it's a little bit more in depth than that, but that's really what it feels like. You'll have players that, you know, they leave you on read and it kind of hurts your heart a little bit. You're like, man, I thought I put a lot into that message. And then you have players that'll immediately hit you back, or you have players that'll never, ever even open the message because they have so many followers, you get lost in the mix. You know, I got really fortunate. I guess it's a mixture of being fortunate and having a drive that a lot of other people don't. Last year, October came around and they're like, hey, this counts as one of your years, you know, being certified. You only have 3 years to sign somebody or you expire. And I'm like, oh, I'm getting somebody year one. That was my whole goal. I'm getting somebody. And so I went through and started looking at every team across America, hopefully like thinking that I could get someone in Florida. That we got someone at FAMU, luckily, but like outside of that, man, Florida's untouchable for me. I'm over here in Mississippi, Auburn, the Carolinas, you name it. You know, I was able to collectively as an agency, we signed over 10 people in year one. You know, we were able to get 9 people into the NFL in year one. Out of those people, of the ones that I directly was kind of like the lead agent on, 2 of them stuck in the NFL. So I had 2 players stick in the NFL year one. And the other ones, we all got 2 or 3 tryouts for. So it's not like they had one opportunity. We were able to provide them all the opportunity, which is really our job at the end of the day. You know, I can't play football for you. You know, unfortunately, I wish I could, man. If I could, I'd be in a different tax bracket because I'd be out there.
1: I love that. So which one of you came up with the name of the agency? So Forever Athlete Management.
0: That is a good question, man. We had a list, a laundry list of about 100 names, and we hated every single one of them. And so instead of just like throwing them away, I started making logos. Like sometimes you have to see it, and nothing was sticking, man, like nothing. And I was sitting on the couch one day, just got done playing with my daughter. I just had a beer and I was sitting there and I was like, what am I doing here? Like, what is this agency about? And the biggest thing is I don't want a player to ever think like we're going to ditch them. Like, hey, you used to be a guy and now we're going to forget about you. Like, no, I want to help you through retirement. Even if you had 1 year in the NFL or 10 years in the NFL, I want to see you succeed afterwards too, right? And so I was sitting there and I was like, forever. And I just got stuck on the word forever. One of my boys hit me up. He texted me. He's like, hey, fam, what's up? And I was like, fam. I was like, hold on, forever. And I just sat there and finally I sent it to my partner and he was like, nah, man, that ain't it. And I was like, what do you mean? Like, this is crazy. Like, this is so good. And the next day he called me up. He's like, hey, man, I was thinking about that. Like, I actually think you're onto something. And so I made the logo up and, you know, put it on a website. And we were like, oh, man, this is it. This is, you know, because it just is who we are. Like, cool. It's cool branding, right? But also, like, we treat every player like you are family. And that's not just being corny. Like, I know about your mom, your dad, your sister.
1: I love that. And I actually was going to ask you, which is a great segue, because on the podcast, we talk about your because, right? That thing that's deeper than your why, like your true purpose. And so when I see FAM, right, Forever Athlete Management, I'm like, Damon's got a because somewhere around there, whether it is family, whether it is legacy, there's a because somewhere. So this is the right opportunity for me to ask, what's your because, brother?
0: I don't think I've ever heard it worded that way. And I love that, though. Like, what is the because? And again, like, because I don't want to see guys get left behind. I don't want to see guys get forgotten about. And you hear this statistic of your NFL players 3 years after the NFL are broke. And I realize that the NFL doesn't require us to make them have a financial advisor. That's kind of crazy to me. So I don't require you to. However, I highly, highly, highly recommend it. And we've already vetted a handful of them. So I make you vet them as well as part of the process. You want to join FAM, you're joining and you have to like kind of abide by what we are going with, right? Our system. I just don't want any of these guys to call me 3 years after the NFL and go, man, you got a job because I'm broke. I need something, right? I don't want them to feel trapped.
1: So you told us a little bit about what it's like being an agent. Yeah. Talk to the common folk like me about these contracts, right? Because we see these 5-year, I mean, now I'm going to outdate myself now. 5-year, $200 million probably isn't even surface level anymore for a lot of these folks. But you see these big numbers. And then we always hear, yeah, but you got to go back to the guarantee because that's what the real contract is. So talk to the common folk about what these contracts really are. What do you look for when you go to negotiate? And then from a player's perspective, what are some things that they should be looking for in these contracts too?
0: Yeah, so that's a good point. You know, when you talk about guarantees and in reality, you know, talking to the common people, if you take someone who's been in real estate, right? When someone has been in real estate and they go to sell their house, or someone who hasn't been in real estate and they go to sell their house, what they're going to do is they're going to look at comps in the area. How much did my neighbor sell his house for? How much was my house sold for in the past? And what does the current market look like, right? It's kind of the same thing with players. Cool. So I got a wide receiver who has these stats and he played in these years. Let me look at every other receiver who is similar in height and weight and shape and play size and the years that they played and see how much that guy got, you know? Okay, so now we have our comparison amount. And a lot of people, they'll look at it as like, hey, the Jacksonville Jaguars, they were offering me $1 million, right? But no guarantee. You know, or we'll say like the LA Chargers, they were going to give me $2 million with $1 million guaranteed. At face value, you look at it as, all right, well, if I go there, it's double the amount. And the total amount of Jacksonville is guaranteed in LA, right? Which is great, you would think. But now, dial back a little bit. We have to look at the tax rate for those cities, right? And where are you playing your games? Because a lot of people don't understand, you don't just get taxed for the state you're in. You get taxed for every single city you play in. And so if I'm on a West Coast team, I'm probably playing a little more on the West Coast, and we know those tax rates are higher, right?
1: Versus the entertainment tax in California.
0: Right? Yeah, man. Yeah. And so a lot of the times when you look at those West Coast contracts, it will be a lot higher for that reason. And people are like, oh, he must just be a better player. It's like, no, in order to be there, he needed more money to survive. I would say that's kind of one thing to look at, but the guarantee is always the biggest thing. You could look at a contract and say, you know, you're getting a 3-year, $5 million contract, but 4 is guaranteed. That's awesome, you know? Or you could get that same 3 years at the same location for $15 million, but none is guaranteed. You have to really ask yourself, what do I think I'm going to get, right? So if it's not guaranteed, there's probably incentives, right? We'll keep it with wide receivers. Maybe he has to have X amount of touchdowns or X amount of first downs, or he has to, you know, have 1,000 yards receiving every year to get $1 million bonus, like whatever it is. And it's not just betting on yourself. A lot of players will be like, man, I'll bet on myself. I'm the best. It's great that you're willing to bet on yourselves, but you have to look at this whole thing as a business now. And they're bringing in other receivers with similar incentives, you know, and then the coaches know the incentives. So sometimes, you know, in certain situations, quarterbacks or whoever will try to help you with that incentive. There's a lot that goes into it, man. And I would say one of the other big things to look at, and you know, it's back on that guarantee thing, is when you're looking at a guarantee, things are guaranteed regardless of skill, injury. And if you're a guy who's had a bunch of injuries and you can get a guarantee that says, hey, even if I re-tear the same ACL I've torn 3 times, I'm guaranteed a couple million, maybe it's worth you taking some off the top to have guaranteed generational wealth. Yeah, I think it's funny that when you get into this industry, and this isn't with everybody, but when you get into this industry and you're talking to a player about $5 million, and they're like, man, that's not much money.
1: I have another question. I'm going to ask it and tie it to the real world for a second. Okay. So let's just say I'm a salesperson and I get hired and, you know, they tell me I'm going to make $65,000, $70,000 a year. With incentives and bonuses, I could make $100,000. And I bust my butt and I go, I'm the number one salesperson. I make $100,000. Next year, they hire someone else and they give them a base that starts at 100. And then now all of a sudden they're making 150, but I'm still the best salesperson out there and I can only make $100,000. So now I'm going to tie that scenario to the sports world. How do you deal with the ego, right? So you sign someone or someone signs this year and they're the number one highest paid wide receiver. Well, then 6 months later, another team signed somebody and now they're the highest paid wide receiver. You've got that ego to deal with a lot with athletes. How do you manage that ego?
0: That's kind of twofold. So one, when we're going through our process of finding athletes, we try to really screen for that, you know, and that's hard because sometimes it'll come out later in life, right? But we really try to screen for that and like really do a lot of character evaluation on our players. But I would say if I was faced with that situation, you just have to be honest with the player. Be like, look, you were the best. Now you have to prove that you're the best again because you're currently under a contract. You signed, right? You know, if you compare it to the national debt, unfortunately, our debt keeps growing, right? So the budget for the NFL keeps growing every single year. And so that debt that America has, things are going to adjust according to that debt, what percentage people are taking of it. It's the same thing with a salary cap, right? Every year that salary cap grows, you were already locked in, right? You're locked into whatever it is. And so now this player can get a larger percentage. So it's really about how do we look at this in the future and make sure you're the highest paid again. So in order to do that, you have to swallow your pride for, you know, whether it's 1 year, 2 years, 3 years, right? And go out there and show why you're better than him every single year, you know, show why you deserve to make more than him every single year. So when that day does come, it's not even a question of if he's there, if he's lost a step, if he's worth the money, they're going to be throwing the money at you. yeah, the ego may be there and then be like, hey, man, screw that. Release me. I got to go somewhere else. But the reality of it is, a lot of times, even if you get released by that team because you feel this is a personal attack, when another team picks you up, they're picking up the same contract.
1: For everybody that's listening, what Damian is saying is keep working, right? Like, let your work be your work. A lot of times we start thinking about or comparing to others. At the end of the day, if you're good at what you do, again, I don't care what industry you're in, what position you're in, I don't care what you do. If you are good at what you do, people notice. But it's the moment that you stop and you want to compare or you want to complain, people notice that too. People notice the work and people notice the not work as well.
0: Yeah. And everybody's at a different point.
1: What do you look for in the athletes you're bringing on?
0: It's kind of a revolving door, right? Like it's constant. But I would say for me personally and as an agency, what we value, right? And I'll say it time and time again, and some people take it the wrong way, but when you really unpack it and understand what I'm saying, it's a good thing. So what I look for are great people who are good football players, because you can take a great person who's good at football and make them better at football, right? That is very possible. But if you have a person who's a great football player, they're a killer on the field, but they're not a good person, it's a lot harder to make that adjustment and make a character adjustment at 23, 25, 26 years old, right? And I'm not saying that's not something I'm willing to do. I'm willing to help mentor and guide you and try to develop you, but some of those people don't want it. Hey, I am the guy. I'm the best corner in the NCAA. I don't need to be a better person, right? Like that's kind of the attitude you'll get. The reason that I'm looking for those great people is because, for example, a guy like Swayze Bozeman, right, who played college football for 7 years, right? 2 years in junior college, 5 years at Southern Mississippi, had some injuries along the way. Such a great guy and a high work ethic that we knew once he gets his foot in the door, they're not letting him go. Like we just knew that. And the thing is, like when I went to the AFC championship game and I'm down on the field and I was meeting the linebackers coaches and defensive coordinators, they're like, Swayze Bozeman, that is one of the best people I've ever met. You know, and that's what I want to hear, right? He's obviously in the room for a reason still, right? But he's one of those people when there's an optional linebackers meeting, he may be the only person who shows up. And that goes a long way. And if you're one of those guys with an ego or a chip on your shoulder and you don't show up to that, like you said, people will notice when you don't show up just as much as they'll notice you do show up, you know, and sometimes even more. They'll be like, man, he didn't show up to this meeting today. You could have been there 29 days out of 30 of the month. And you miss that one day, and everybody in the office is going to talk about the one day you didn't show up. That's what we look for, man. And a lot of the times, everything else follows after that, right? You find this person who's a great person, someone who is receptive to criticism, right? And I just keep it real with these guys.
1: So for the athlete that's listening or watching this podcast, why Forever Athlete Management? Why FAM? Why should they choose you?
0: You know, you have over 1,000 agents as of this year. I don't know the exact number, but it's between 150 and 200 agents actually have people on a roster. That's it, right? So we're looking at about 20% of agents actually have someone somewhere. And if you look at myself and my partner, we have 5 people in the NFL. So we're not, it's not like, hey, we accidentally got a guy on the practice squad. Like, no, what we're doing is working, right? And we're going to keep building. And the thing is, why we're different is I'm never going to give an athlete, an intern's phone number, right? Or a secretary. You're always going to be able to get a hold of me, my business partner. We have another guy who does just endorsements, another guy who just does PR, and you'll have all of their cell phone numbers. You're going to have the guy's cell phone numbers, right? It's never going to be, oh, can I take a message? Like, no, you're getting a hold of somebody, right? And that's no matter how big we get. So again, I say we've been growing. So we have guys we're doing NIL for in college, and we have our pros. We even have one in the UFL now. Like we are getting everywhere quick. And so we brought in another agent who's actually NFL and NBA certified, right? So eventually there's going to be an NBA branch of FAM as well. And that's what we intend to keep doing. As we get more athletes, we're bringing in more agents that are like-minded to keep that ratio high. So you always have someone you can reach out to and you never get lost in the mix.
1: I love that, brother. Any final words of wisdom for the people?
0: Man, I guess if there are any other athletes out there listening to this, what I would say is the money is going to come. Don't get so wrapped up in the money now. If you focus on your education and you focus on your development, your personal development on and off the field, the money is going to come.
1: Where can people find and follow my guy, Damian Knight?
0: Yes, I'm on Instagram, NFL_agent_Damian Knight, as well as Forever Athlete Management. That's our @. We're also on X as FAM Agency. And yeah, if you guys want, you can shoot me a DM. If you have any questions, I'm an open book. And yeah, our website is foreverathletemanagement.com. If
1: athletes, slide into his DMs.
0: Yeah.
1: Slide into his DMs. He's ready.
0: Yes, sir.
1: Man, I appreciate you for taking time. I know how busy you are and I know how hectic your schedule is. So it means the world to me that you took some time to spend with us, man. So I appreciate you, brother.
0: Yeah. No, again, I appreciate you having me on here and I look forward to going back and watching this.
1: You got it, man. And for all the viewers and listeners, remember, your because is your superpower. Go unleash it.
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0: much, much more with your host, Pat Thornton.
1: Well, welcome once again. We always begin by thanking you, the listening audience, for tuning in to the Thornton Business Hour. We know you have many choices, yet you've chosen to be with us, and we certainly thank you for doing so. Well, we have a special guest with us today, someone who's been with us before. She's the principal of Dr. PJ Inspires, and her name is Patricia Williams. Welcome, Patricia.
2: Welcome. Thank you so much, Pat. Appreciate the invitation.
1: Well, you know, Patricia, we had you here before. Today we're going to talk about the power of executive coaching. But why don't you tell us a little bit about your background and how you got to where you're at? I know that Dr. PJ Inspires is only one facet of who you are and what you do. So give us a little background.
2: Yeah, thank you so much. So my background is in communication, journalism, and I've spent quite a bit of time in project management, change management, and mentoring and sponsoring emerging young professionals. And so once I finished my doctorate degree, I really wanted to take my work to organizational leadership. And that's really how I ended up in coaching. And so I'm working with clients, really both corporate clients as well as individuals, to grow not only their business, the purpose for their lives, but also to really enhance the experience for those they work directly with. And so I really think that coaching is really the work of helping people to make better decisions, increase their worth as leaders, increase self-awareness, and really help leaders to understand how their business and behavior affects others. So that's the work I'm in. That's where I started. And I also think something that I was thinking about this morning, one of the biggest misconceptions about coaching, particularly life coaching or executive coaching, is that coaching is really not about advice. Most successful coaching stories or individual testimonies really aren't about someone being told what to do. They're about a person being coached, gaining clarity, gaining confidence in themselves, and accountability to do what they already know deep down is really their life's purpose. So that's my work, really helping people to uncover their North Star.
1: I'm really thrilled. And when you think about North Star, people always talk about the elevator pitch, because oftentimes you have to encapsulate what you're doing as if you're in an elevator, having the audience of an executive, or having to encounter someone at a social affair and you just want to get that pitch across and talk to them later. Why is it so important for people to understand how to encapsulate what they're doing in a short amount of time?
2: In short, it really is about getting a guidepost for their life. If we know where we're going, if we have a sense of where we're going, the direction, we have a much greater chance of arriving at that place. So my North Star, I often talk about this with folks, is to inspire, connect, and encourage others in pursuit of alignment with their highest purpose. That is the work that I do, which is why I'm an executive coach. My work is really to guide people toward their North Star. Perhaps they want to go into business. They want to write a book. They want to become a doctor. They want to become a cybersecurity expert. Doesn't really matter. My work is to guide them along that path to get there. Yeah.
1: Now, you know, I have a background in social welfare. My master's work was in the study of social welfare. And one of the things that's different between social welfare, social work, and psychology, the psychologist is going to analyze your background, your childhood, connect the dots and things like that. The social worker is trying to do exactly what you just said. That is to guide people to talk about the things they need to be viewing to make an intelligent decision about where they're going next or where they're at. And so everything is centered around being a guide, being a coach.
2: Right.
1: Because ultimately, when you make a decision for an individual, when you try and lead people down a particular path, it's never authentically that person. It's not about that person. It's about you and your perception. And so the theory of social work is that people know internally who they are, and it becomes your task to lead them. And I think in life, that whole principle is a principle that people can hold to, whether they're in therapy, working with a coach, or anybody, or just holding themselves accountable. If they stay true to that, then they'll be able to get to where they need to go.
2: Exactly. Yeah.
1: Exactly. So when we talk about coaching as it relates to this day and time, what role does coaching have in helping people to navigate today's economy, helping people to navigate being laid off after being in a job for 20 years? What is the role of coaching today?
2: Well, I think it depends, right? So coaching is sort of an all-encompassing concept, idea, phrase. There's executive coaching, there's life coaching, and then there's personal or individual coaching. So executive coaching from a professional development perspective often is how can leaders within an organization make the experience they have and the impact they have on those who report directly to them a better experience? How can they be better leaders? How can they shape the thought leadership within the organization? Life coaches, on the other hand, are more about bringing personal awareness to a person about what their gifts, talents, abilities, opportunities are for them. Life coaches really do the work of awareness setting. I do a lot of action planning with the individuals I meet with. We typically take a look at sort of all the work that they've done in the expanse of their lives or dealing with a particular issue, and we break that thing down and really work with them to resolve the smaller issues, the smaller challenges. Executive coaches, on the other hand, will typically work with leaders in organizations, presidents, VPs, those in the suite, the C-suite. Does that make sense? In this day and time, I think there's a need for both. There's a need for those who are focused on guiding businesses to be the very best and the most stable, and dealing with transition, which is what we're all dealing with right now. Life coaches do the same thing, but they do it on the individual level.
1: So I want for you to actually give an example of an individual without giving a name, who's given their life to working perhaps in the government, working anywhere. And all of a sudden, with DOGE, their job is eliminated. And they've actually moved up in the ranks. They only had a bachelor's degree. In today's world, their job would have required a doctorate or a master's. In order for them to move laterally, they'd have to go back to school. And at this time, that's not an option. Yeah. They don't have the skills of modern day era. And they're living, they had a six-figure job, so they're living within their means, but having lost their job, they're not living within their means. They don't have 6 months of savings of their expenses. How do you walk somebody through that?
2: Yeah, that is the story, unfortunately, for so many. Immediately, what I would say to that person is, one, remember who you are. They've had all of these years of experience. They've gained lots of professional experience. And so what I would first have them do is to break that down. Sometimes it's writing it down on a large sheet of paper, you know, all of the things that they really have the capability of doing. Taking a look at those skills, taking a look at those experiences, and then leveraging them with what they feel most passionate about, right? So someone might say, for example, I've had clients who come to me, and that's the very first exercise we do. What brings you joy? Some of it may be work-related. Some of it may be just natural propensity, ability, skills they've learned over the course of time, credentials they've earned. Maybe they've gotten certified as a project manager. Maybe they've gotten a writing certification. Maybe they've done something else that has really supported their career over these years. Take a look at all of those things. And out of those things, let's surface what brings you the most joy. Then we ask, what do you currently have in place? And in the case of the example you gave, a person who may not have as much savings, or they may not be in a position to necessarily venture out on their own into their own business, they can leverage a few of those skills to begin digging in to really get a better sense of who they are and where their skills can fit. Maybe they won't be able to use all of those skills in the way that they had previously, but they can certainly take those years of experience and parlay them into greater opportunities. I actually believe that. And I work with people every day for whom this is the truth.
1: Can you give an example of a person?
2: Yeah. One executive I know, you know, was really technically brilliant and had climbed the corporate ladder really quickly. And despite his expertise, he was really disengaged. His team was disengaged, turnover was rising, and he wasn't really being considered, you know, a strong leader. And of course, that ended his career. And through coaching, what we were able to do was to take his skills, his experiences, and he was actually able to maximize the network. I think a lot of people in a position where they are out of work might forget their network, right? Network is critically important. So he went back to LinkedIn. He went back to his Black Book. He went back to the resources that he had leveraged and began really one by one massaging those opportunities, taking into consideration those things, those skill sets that he has, and really working those relationships. And actually, he ended up in a position that is different than the one that he had come from. He was an executive. He was in IT project management, and actually managing a large group of project managers. He now is actually doing something completely different. Still in IT, but more on the cybersecurity side of things. So I think that for a person like him and many others who have been displaced, it's managing your network. It's following up on those calls. It's using the resources that are available and remembering who you are and your skill sets and really leveraging those to really maximize the opportunities that come your way.
1: Well, I certainly can see that and visualize that. And unfortunately, I can understand that that's happening over and over again. So yeah. It's something that you've experienced a lot. However, I would think that the discovery skills that you actually have and that you take people through mm-hmm. might have been what helped this individual to discover that he might be better placed in a different area. But let me stop you before we go forward. In most cases, people, especially in the African American community, do not think they need coaching because they don't need therapy. Mm-hmm. Therapy is a bad word. I have my therapized friends and my non-therapized friends. I can tell when somebody's been through therapy because they're working on themselves. All right, and I can tell when someone has been going on their own motor without having any reflection or any deep digging into who they are. Mm-hmm. So, tell me about how you dispel the myths about coaching, and talk about some of those myths, because I'm sure people who are listening to us right now may have tuned out, oh, coaching, I don't need that.
2: Well, I mean, a lot of people think that coaching is therapy. It is not. It is not. It is not. Executive coaching, as I mentioned, typically focuses on leadership, right? Career growth, communication. How can I do this better? Workplace performance, right? Most of the clients who are executive coaching clients typically are managers, executives, entrepreneurs, those trying to figure out what's next for them, those who are emerging leaders. Life coaching clients are typically those folks who are sort of trying to figure out from a personal perspective their goals, their transition opportunities, right? How can they change their thinking to actionize what it is that they want for their purpose, right? Topics typically are around confidence, awareness, relationships, finding work-life balance, purpose, habits, achieving a specific goal. What coaching is not therapy, right? We're not diagnosing anyone. We're not treating mental health conditions. That is another serious opportunity which actually deserves and reserves the proper treatment with a medical professional. I think that's really important for people to know.
1: Yeah.
2: Coaching is also not mentoring. Go ahead. You were going to say something.
1: Yeah. I want to clarify. The reason that I brought up therapy is because it's another area of focus. It's another profession that is so misunderstood by the African-American community. And I liken it to that not because I feel coaching is thought of as therapy, but because it's one of the things that are in that category where oftentimes African-Americans shut down. Mm-hmm, mm-hmm. So go to church.
2: Yeah.
1: Go do this. Yeah. Go do that. So I just want to clarify that point as you go forward. Yeah. So please proceed.
2: No, I appreciate that. And I want to come back to this notion of church, because there is a spiritual element that can lend itself to coaching as well. So we talk often in terms of spiritual coaching or spiritual counseling. But coaching is not mentoring, and it really isn't consulting. I like to think of it as an opportunity to really support a person along a journey, whatever that journey is. As an executive, they're on a journey to improving business, to ensuring that the team is in alignment with the strategic goals of the organization. A coach who provides individuals support and encouragement is really, it's like I had this concept of being on a road trip. A coach isn't going to drive for the person, right? They're not even going to fix the engine if it breaks down. That person is really sitting right beside the person, helping them to navigate along that journey, right? How to choose the best route to take and to really stay focused on where they're headed. I had a client last week I was working with around their calendar. They were missing meetings. They were forgetting that they had things to do and had a lot of things to do. So immediately, we took out the calendar and a large sheet of paper and began writing down what it is that they have in their mind or in their head that they needed to get into the calendar. It was really as simple as that. And so a lot of people simply just need the support. They need the guidance. They need the encouragement. But they need to put those things in action. Getting it out of the head onto paper and or onto a calendar. Does that make sense?
1: Oh, yeah, it's perfect.
2: It's really
1: sense.
2: Practical.
1: Mm-hmm. Yeah, it's practical. But oftentimes when you started talking about missing meetings and having a lot in your head, I was bobbing my head up and down, yeah, just letting you know that that's many people. But when it comes to accountability,
2: yes,
1: that's something that a coach can help you with. And also, I would think that a lot of people who find themselves unemployed right now have what may be considered the imposter syndrome. Mm-hmm. You know, they may not have had the education to be where they have grown to, mm-hmm, but they have the skills. They have, yes, the knowledge. They have what's better than the book knowledge without experience. And when they find themselves in that situation and they're unable to move laterally, it starts to make some people feel that there's a lack of confidence. And you talked about, mm, that. So tell me how that plays into this and how you address it.
2: Yeah, I think confidence, this imposter syndrome, I think many people have experienced it, gainfully employed or not. I think it happeneth to us all. But I think what I like to share with my clients is that if they look at all of the experiences they've had and really examine what it is that they desire to do, and part of it is actually writing it down. Some of it is reflective journaling we do. Some of it is really doing brainstorming and ideation sessions, but really looking at all of it. And out of that, surfacing the truth. The truth is that they do have everything they need already available to them to do well. I think a lot of times people go into panic mode. I'm not good enough. I'm not smart enough. I'm not strong enough. I'm not able. But actually you are. And you have everything you already need to continue to do well if you would simply pause and look at it. And that includes people who may not have a four-year degree or who have not gone through specialty programs. They actually have the raw ingredients already available to them to take that and parlay that into greater experiences. And so I coach them from an encouragement perspective.
1: I would imagine that oftentimes that's where the spirituality comes in.
2: Yes. Yes, a lot of it. Absolutely. People need to be reminded and inspired and encouraged that we came to this place already equipped with everything we need. We're simply adding to, it's like scaffolding. We're adding to what are already the raw ingredients of who we are, right? So I added on professional credential, but I already had the raw ingredients available to me to maximize the opportunities presented.
1: I can certainly see that in my own experience. I know when I worked with you, one of the things that I found to be quite helpful was the deep dig and the dump. I think oftentimes people don't even realize what's at their core and what's at their heart, and then mapping the path to get to it.
2: Yeah.
1: You know, when they say, how do you consume an elephant, or how do you address the elephant? One bite at a time, whatever that.
2: Yeah, one bite at a time. Is.
1: One bite at a time. And so if you're coaching someone maybe who has not lost a job, someone who's just trying to find their way.
2: Yes.
1: What is the most important step that gets them on the path?
2: Their willingness. Yeah. I think one is their willingness, but then I always start. In fact, let me back up for a minute. I think this is really important for your listeners. A coach is a really good coach when they allow you to share your story and you're actually in the driver's seat. I do something with my clients where we literally go through a 90-minute exercise. The first part of it is inquiry, and they share with me through a series of questions what it is that brings them joy. And that's a very simple question. We take all of what they've laid out. I love writing. I love public speaking. I love, you know, helping people. I love making the difference for them in their lives. We take that and we actually use that to build their North Star statement, to build their purpose statement, right? Once we do that, the question is, what is it that you can do immediately to actually put into action what it is that you love to do? And so we come up with 3 to 5 action steps. It's simple. These are not my words. These are the words of the client. So they say, this is who I am. These are the things that bring me joy. These are the things that I love. How can we actually turn that into action? I want to write a book. I love children's books. I love reading to children, speaking with children, encouraging children. All right, what do we need to do now in order to help you to get there? What does that look like? Does that mean you write a children's book? Does that mean that you'll volunteer a couple hours at the library reading to children as a start? I take the raw material of who they are and help them to see what they've already uncovered, and we turn it into action. It's really that simple. It's like a 3-step process.
1: It's simple for you to say.
2: Well, I make it simple for my clients also.
1: I'm sure you do. You made it simple for me. As a matter of fact, during our talks, one of the things I wanted to do was to become more proficient at the technological aspect of getting that word out. And between myself, you, and Claude, we came up with it.
2: Absolutely.
1: Now, you know, Claude may not be the best one to talk about now since that's associated with Anthropic, with the current news today. However, I've actually been able to collaborate with AI on that perspective.
2: Mm-hmm.
1: You know, people are talking about what AI can be. AI will be whatever you permit it to be.
2: Yeah.
1: If you give a system the ability to discern and think And you tell that system to protect itself, to function on a basis of basic principles of protection, survival, and things like that. Mm-hmm. Eventually, that's going to reverberate back on you because that system is going to want to survive. I don't know how many robot movies we had to see, iRobot or what, to know that when you give anything the ability to discern and to think, there are risks.
2: Right.
1: And what I've been doing with AI is collaborating. I don't tell AI to think for me. I say, I do this. Can you clean up all the grammar that the editor would have cleaned up? Can you tighten it up? Can you do this in this voice or that? Can you do the simple stuff that I already know how to do?
2: Right.
1: And so we have to really learn as we go through and hear all these things that are meant to get our emotions, that we have to control how we move through things. And so when you talked about it's easy, it's simple to take one step and another step and another step, what distinguishes the doer from the person who's not active? I know so many people who are singers, writers. I look at their work. It is exceptional. I have family members who are singers who already started in the jazz clubs, but then they stopped.
2: Yeah.
1: And, you know, I send them everything. I'm the motivator. I send them the mic. I send them the this. I send them the program. I send them whatever I can. But they're always going to do it.
2: Yeah.
1: And there's something that triggers the do from the thought to do. And what do you find that to be the crux? I know you talked about the intention and the willingness, but what beyond that usually flips that switch for people?
2: Well, a lot of it is fear. A lot of it is fear. Fear of not making enough. Fear of not being popular enough. Fear of not getting enough attention or money quickly enough, right? So they're like, well, I'm not going to make enough money doing that. I'm not going to get 5,000 followers tomorrow. They want it to happen quickly. But the truth is that all of this is slow burn, right? I was thinking about Spike Lee just the other day. The road to his first film was a grind. You know, Joe's Bedside Barbershop.
1: That's what it was?
2: That was his very first film in film school. Out of that came She's Gotta Have It. And over the years, Crooklyn and, you know, all of these amazing movies, right? Today, he's an Oscar winner. You know, it takes time, 30 years or more for him. It takes time to build the brand, to build the experience, to build the following. A lot of us stop short because we're thinking that we're not going to be enough. We're not going to have enough. It's not going to make us enough money. We're not going to get enough popularity or fame. The reality is that if it comes from a place of love within inside of you, whatever that passion is, it will be there. Just keep going. Keep going. That is the work, to keep going. You can work another job or work another angle or do something else, but if that is your passion, if that is your desire, don't let it stop. Keep moving. And I'm speaking to others, but I'm also speaking to myself. Every time I talk with someone else, I'm saying, Patricia, keep going. This is the work. And so, you know, I sound like Biggie Small. I'm not only the client, I'm the player president. Listen, I'm there with you. It is a grind for all of us. But I think the most important thing is to stay the course.
1: That's always the most important thing. Stay the course. Stay in the course. And realizing that small advancements are oftentimes better than that big leap.
2: Yes.
1: Because small advancements are retained. It's almost like my analogy is maybe a little bit much, but I think of getting a chiropractic adjustment. When you get an adjustment, you can't go out and drive right away or really stress what has been adjusted right away. The adjustments gives you your landing point. And every time your body gets out of alignment, it gets to reset back to that adjusted point. And in life, if you take small steps, if you keep getting yourself adjusted, eventually that setting point and that landing point will become firmer.
2: That's right.
1: It'll be harder for you to get out of alignment. With spirituality, the stronger you make your homing pad, the stronger you make your prayer and your fortitude and strengthen yourself up, the harder it will be for you to be removed from it and to be thrown off balance, because you'll be centered in spirit.
2: Right.
1: And so when you think of that pivotal moment, and let's think of it in terms of a person. It's always better to think of it in terms of a person than theoretically. Mm-hmm. Theoretically, we can always theorize.
2: Sure.
1: Think of a person and several people that you've worked with, and what has been a consistent, pivotal moment? What has been something that's been, that has consistently made someone pivot? You know, they were really not really committed in everything. They were prodding along, and then all of a sudden, something happened that made them really go full throttle. What is it, you know, maybe in an instance of a person?
2: Well, a lot of times the catalyst for change is loss, or what appeared to be loss, right? Sometimes we may physically lose a loved one, and it triggers in us the need to live, to really live. People may experience job loss. That may trigger them to, and be a catalyst for them to look for in a more ideal job situation or professional career. A lot of it is followed by loss, quite frankly. Now, what I've also seen is when people come to me and they're not sure, they have lack of clarity, lack of direction, encouragement actually is a catapult. Again,

0: work that I love, and what is it that I don't love? What can I do without? And how can I make this experience better? For her, she's feeling stuck. Her children have gone on to college. She's an empty nester, pretty much. Now what? And that, for her, is the trigger. What do I now need to do with the life that I've been given? Right? And so for her, it's coming to see a coach to figure that out. Figure out what the path is, how to maximize her current skills and capabilities, where there are gaps that she may be able to fill with other experiences, and what really is her passion. And so for her, it's empty nest, another form of loss, but in this case, she actually gets to gain herself.
1: I can certainly see how that can be a trigger. And also, a lot of people, let me change it. I find that opportunities, you know, folks who are trying to convince folks to join a gang or to go down a path with them, oftentimes what they do, as you say, is they encourage and they praise. You know, if you ever look at the whole philosophy behind those who are trying to bring people in the gangs, they try and find someone who's not connected to their family, who's
0: right,
1: not got a lot of support and things like that. When you look at agents, they don't want folks that have big families and commitments to their families and things that will tie them down or not allow them to go full throttle into the FBI or something like that. They want folks who are detached.
0: Right.
1: And so what they do, when I look at these hoaxes, oftentimes they're hoaxes, you know, when they try and just get people to spend their money, you can have paradise if you just follow me down this path. Now, since many people are seeking to better themselves, and executive coaching and coaching are key factors that can help people to get to their destination. How do you distinguish coaching from any other type of influence to get people to go full throttle?
0: Well, I mean, my approach is always to have people examine it for themselves. The moment they're able to see their own truth, they don't have to ask anybody else. And again, serving as a coach, I serve as a facilitator. They're telling their own story. And I think that that's the difference. I don't tell people what to do. I don't even advise them. I simply hold the space for them, asking lots of questions that they themselves have to answer for themselves. And I question their answers and constantly turn it back on them for them to think, reflect, and to consider alternative options. I always say to my clients, this is what you told me. This is what you said that you want to do. This is what I thought I heard based on what you said. And I think that that creates a level of accountability. It creates clarity and certainly creates the space for them to examine their own language for themselves. Again, I'm simply holding the space. And when I hold the space, I hold it in a way that is assuring. I'm not going anywhere. I got your back. I'm watching what we're doing. I'm watching what we're thinking and saying. I'm here. That is what most people want to know, that they've got someone there as they're sort

0: sort of exploring who they believe they are. And I'm there with them as they go through that process. That's the difference.
1: You mentioned earlier that a great coach is one who helps someone else to tell the story and to be the facilitator in helping someone. That's why I brought out that counseling analogy, because a social worker guides someone through understanding their own story and helps them to then develop the path.
0: Yes.
1: And so I had written down that point in my head, in my brain before, but I hadn't written it down. So this time when you brought up the good facilitator, you saw me going for my pen so that I could write it down, because I think it's something good to focus in on a little bit more. Everyone has within themselves the understanding, the path, the integrity, and the ability to know who they are and what serves them most.
0: Yes.
1: When you start at the point of joy, it goes to the center and the heart of what is most true and most motivating and most real in an individual. Okay. So I'd like for you to tell us the theory behind that practice and why it is so effectual and what makes it the most important component of, at least for me, of the journey. Not the
0: The
1: most important. That's
0: joy
1: my
0: point,
1: perspective.
0: the joy point.
1: Yes.
0: Well, joy is really about self-satisfaction, right? It comes from a place of unconditional, it's a love, self-love, right? It's like what makes me feel good? What drives me? What motivates me? What gives me purpose? Once people are able to latch on to that, it's on, because they have a greater sense of awareness, self-awareness. They have a greater sense of what it is that they've been called here to do. Here is a relative idea. Earth, the world, or in this particular setting, situation, job, opportunity, marriage, all of it. I think that everything starts at joy, because it is really about uncovering and filling that purpose. And so I always ask questions, three questions. What brings you joy? What do you currently have in place that is helping you to get to that joy point? And then what's missing? I asked myself that question. What do I find joy in? What brings me joy? What do I have in place? And what's missing? The what's missing is really where the action is, right? If you can uncover what brings you joy, and then think about the things that you currently have in place that are helping to bring you joy. And then lastly, ask what's missing? Filling in that gap of what's missing is actually an answer to what brings you joy.
1: Understood. Perfect. I don't even have another question on that line. Now, I always leave a certain portion of time to cover what I may not have explored or opened up. So this is your opportunity to talk about or share whatever it is that we not talked about that you think is really important for people to understand, either about executive coaching or anything else we've discussed.
0: Sure. I think that there are a couple of different things that I want to share with you. And for your audience, a couple of things that are important here. Coaching isn't about giving people answers. It's helping them to discover their own best answers and then supporting them as they take action. That is exactly what I do with my clients. And I think that that's really important. It's empowering, right? I think great coaching helps people to uncover who they've always been. And when you're able to do that, as a coach, you can back away from owning that responsibility and allow the responsibility to fully be in the hands of the coachee. That's really what's supposed to happen. I think one of the other things that's really important, something you mentioned earlier, coaching is not, or the need for coaching is not a sign of weakness. It's actually, believe it or not, it's a sign of ambition and commitment to self-growth. When you sign up, register, call on a coach, what you're saying is, I've got an issue that I want to deal with, and I'm committed and willing and able to deal with that. And I need support. That is a great admission. And again, it is really about ambition. I also think that for those who are interested in executive coaching, just know that it's not about fixing a broken leader. Somebody is not necessarily broken if they need coaching in the workplace. It's really about helping those who are already capable to do better, to do more, to do it more effectively and with a greater impact for the greater good of the organization and those who are direct reports. It's a downstream impact if you have really good executive coaching. So I think that those are important things. And I finally like to describe coaching or a coaching session more as a laboratory, an opportunity to really examine what's going on, and that's whether it's executive coaching or individual coaching, a business, an emerging business, an entrepreneurial pursuit. It's really where the experimentation can happen. It's a safe space. Because by the way, whether it's executive coaching or individual coaching, it's all confidential. Not unlike therapy, it is confidential. And so the conversations that I have with my clients is completely between us. Their growth trajectory is really based on what they desire, and how we get there is incremental.
1: Well, absolutely. I know that. See, I was so busy listening to you, I forgot I was supposed to be interviewing you. Patricia paused and I was like, okay, what is next?
0: I mean, well, just, you know, for all of your audience members, just remember, coaching is about self-awareness, right? It helps each person understand where they're headed and supports them along the way. It helps with their overall awareness of who they are, and supports what is possible for their future with the help and the support and the encouragement of someone else.
1: Absolutely. Now,
0: they don't have to do it alone.
1: We've been talking all this time, and usually I have to keep people from sharing their contact information all through the interview, but you haven't shared anything, so no one would be able to contact you. How can people contact you if they're interested in taking advantage of your services?
0: Absolutely. I have a website, drpjinspires.com is the best way. And immediately when you open the site, you can add your email address, and you can also schedule time to meet with me. Again, it's drpjinspires.com.
1: That's wonderful that people can reach out to you and schedule to see you. Now, at drpjinspires.com, they can also learn a lot about what you're doing, right?
0: Yes, absolutely.
1: And do you have any events coming up?
0: I do. I'll be doing a couple of book tours. I actually am a writer, so I do some poetry here and there. And I'm actually working on a book around executive coaching, almost like a workbook for those who are interested, specifically around North Star Action Planning. At Unity of Washington, D.C., on Sunday, October 18th, I'll be doing an introductory workshop called North Star Action Planning. The workshop goes from 12:30 p.m. to 2 p.m., so it's a full 90-minute workshop, and I encourage any and everyone who's interested in having an opportunity to experience the work, a high-level, high-energy coaching session, come on down. Unity of Washington, D.C. is at 1225 R Street Northwest, right here in the heart of the city. I'd love to have you register. You can register right from my website, or you can go to Unity's website, unitydc.org. Yeah. You can also call the church at 202-543-1414 to get additional information.
1: Oh, goodness.
0: So those are some of the upcoming events I've got going on. And if you yourself out there in the audience are interested in hiring a coach, whether it's an executive coach or individual coaching for self-development, I'd be happy to help. Again, drpjinspires.com.
1: Now that's a good host. You actually took those words out of my mouth. That's what I was about to say. DrPJinspires.com. Make sure that you go to the website and that you take advantage of all that is offered. This has been a wonderful conversation. I certainly thank you for coming on, Patricia.
0: Absolutely. Thank you for having me.
1: It's definitely been a pleasure. Let me give you an opportunity to say your farewell words to the audience before we sign off.
0: Well, again, I really appreciate the opportunity to come on and talk about coaching. There is a mystery, and I'm here to demystify it. Coaching is not therapy. It is not consulting. It really is an opportunity for people to become much more aware of who they are and what their desires and passions are. And as a coach, my work is really to facilitate that rebirth, that unfolding, and really guiding people along their purpose. So I look forward to meeting and seeing some of you wonderful people. And I believe that everyone is on a powerful path. It's just a matter of whether or not you have the right support.
1: Well, thank you so much again, Patricia, for appearing on the Thornton Business Hour. I'd like to thank our engineer, Alonzo, for keeping us on the correct path. I want to remind the listening audience that on October 18th, you can come to Unity of Washington, D.C. at 1225 R Street in Washington, D.C. to actually witness and participate in a session from 1:30 to 3 p.m. with Dr. Patricia Williams.
0: 12:30.
1: Oh, yeah. 12:30. I'm sorry.
0: 12:30 to 2
1: okay.
0: p.m.
1: 12:30 yeah. to 2 p.m. Thank you so much. I end the show as I begin the show, thanking you, the listening audience, for tuning in to the Thornton Business Hour. I certainly do not take you for granted. Wishing you a very blessed week. Ciao.

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9: Ladies and gentlemen, welcome to another exciting episode of Mick Unplugged. And today we're joined by a transformational speaker, an amazing coach, and an author who's dedicated to helping people uncover their true selves. Please join me in welcoming my guy, Mr. Rocky Garza. Rocky, how you doing today, brother?
10: Man, I'm doing wonderful, Mick. Thank you so much for having me on the show.
9: Rocky, man, been a huge fan of yours. Wanted to tell you personally, thank you for being the human being that you are. You do so much good for corporations. You do so much good in your community that you're an example. And I'll just be honest, man, like I like following your lead on the example that you set. So I just wanted to personally tell you, thank you, bro.
10: Thank you. Thank you. I really appreciate that, Mick. I think it's something I am learning and I probably will the rest of my life. Two things. Number one is to say thank you. I tend to not want to say thank you, not because I don't appreciate it, because well, that means that I might acknowledge that it's true. And I think oftentimes in our lives, our hesitation to accept a compliment isn't because we don't believe it. It's because of we're the unknown that comes from what if we do. And I think the second part of that is, you know, it's been a work in progress, just like you. It's taken decades to try to really hone in on what is that. And I'm just now, probably now more than ever, which I hope I get to say this for the rest of my life, just now feel like I'm really dialing into what it is I can bring to the world that I can do that allows me to stay in my lane, to trust my gut, to do those things while simultaneously creating environments for other people to do the exact same thing, and recognizing that the overlap of the Venn diagram is so small, if we'll stay in our lane, that we can create a picture collectively that we could never just do by ourselves.
9: One of the things that I appreciate about you is something that you said and alluded to that I'm going to ask you to elaborate on. What I heard you say essentially is success doesn't happen overnight. And the reason, and I'm just going to say it, these are the words of Mick and Mick only, so don't yell at Rocky for saying this, but the reason that most people don't get the success that they're supposed to get is because at some point they stop along the way. What Rocky has done, he never quits. Doesn't matter the highest of highs or the lowest of lows, you never quit, because that great win that you just had yesterday. And I don't know about you, Rocky, but I'm not in a spot where I can just like let last week's success be the end, because my legacy, not financially, my legacy depends on the work that I'm going to continue to do. Mm-hmm. And so I'd love for you to elaborate on that. Just success doesn't happen overnight, bro.
10: No. Well, and I think not only does success not happen overnight, but success is not a destination. Like, I think that's why most individuals stop, or even you and I occasionally have the moment we think we should stop, or we think we might stop. Why? Well, because we are obsessed. And I say we, like collective human beings, in my experience, we are obsessed with the idea of arrival, that we think if we could get there, and if I can get there faster than you, then I could stop quicker than you, which means I could have more time to do what I want because I don't do what I want now. Therefore, if I could get to the place I could do what I want, then I would finally have arrived. And so we call that success. And I think there's a moment where if we allow ourselves to note that, to your point, the only thing that I can guarantee that happens tomorrow within my capacity of human understanding is the sun's going to go down tonight and it's probably going to come up tomorrow. And when we go to wake up tomorrow, everything you did today will either have been a block added to the home you are building, or it will have been a hammer to the block previously that will be gone. The reality of both what is possible and what is true is today. That's what present is. Present is all the possibilities of what could be and what is actually occurring. So I think if we can remove the idea of success from being singular, if we can remove it from destination, if we can remove it from the idea of this mountaintop, and if I could just get to that mountain, then the view there will be so great that will be so great after that view and your Cliff Bar and your sandwich and the photo you take and the Instagram you did, you're going to walk down the mountain, my guy. You're going to go back to the valley, and life is lived in the valley. But the valley's not sexy. The day-to-day is not sexy.
9: Ladies and gentlemen, you're going to get a glimpse into the conversations that Rocky has, the methodologies that he teaches, the principles that he provides for those that are around him. Rocky, where did this start?
10: Love. Let me be very clear when I start. Love my mom, love my dad, love my grandparents, love my family, aunts, uncles, cousins, everybody who was a part of the process. And, okay, A-N-D, it's a very powerful word. And you can live a life where you have all of your material needs and recognize that there are many things in life that are missing. My parents got divorced when I was young, right before I turned two. Never lived with my dad growing up. Love my dad. Have the best relationship my dad today I've ever had. My mom's been married and divorced quite a few times, 4 or 5 times. So I went to 13 schools before I graduated high school. Most of those pre-seventh grade, because I moved in with my grandparents in seventh grade and I actually went to the same junior high and the same high school. So all those schools are happening pre-seventh grade. You know, I didn't realize the term first day of school didn't mean first day at a school until seventh grade. I didn't realize it was a time of year. I thought it was a phrase that we use because this is our first day at this school, which I was always confused why that seemed to happen for everybody else only once. And it seemed to happen for me 2 or 3 times. Right. And so I say all that again, this is not sad, not a sob story, not, oh, woe is me. Like, I'm 41, been to a lot of therapy, have a lot of coaches. Like, I'm feeling okay today. And we're going to come back to that again. And, you know, where I sit today is both a result of every day stacked up over the last 41 years. And, you know, I think we all have a decision daily with work, with practice, not in isolation. We have a decision to say, will I make my past pain a mechanism to protect myself from people, or I use my past pain as a mechanism to propel myself in the direction of my purpose? And I think it's a question we have to ask. It's a question I have to ask myself daily, today, daily. Been married 16 years, got a 9-year-old, got a 6-year-old, good friends, a great community, spent a lot of time, effort, and energy building friendships. And I have to ask myself daily, the guy that gets on Instagram every day and says, you got this, let's go, let's do it. I have to ask myself daily, Rocky, why did you not express your feelings to your wife? Is it because you are trying to protect yourself because you're afraid if you're honest, she will leave like everyone else? Or are you going to express how you feel because you want to propel yourself in the direction of your purpose, which is to build a committed relationship with someone unlike anything you have ever physically witnessed in your own life? But that's a decision I have to make. That's a question I have to ask myself. No one else is responsible for that other than me. And so I think I look back on my life and go, why was it always so much easier to find value, worth, and fulfillment from strangers than it was from the people that I love most? Is that a problem with them? Or is that a result of my inactivity and my inability to allow myself to be present and fully show up without having the fear that they were going to run away? And I think all of those are parts and pieces of the questions we sort of have to ask ourselves, at least me regularly. Maybe for somebody else, you only have to do it quarterly. I tend to have to do it daily to go, what are those things? And so as I look back over my life, I graduated high school. I was going to go play football. Then I realized, like, right before I graduated, like, I don't even like football. I'm about to go do this for 4 more years. This is a terrible idea. And so then through a slew of events, and I'm going to junior college for a couple of years, and then I transferred to Texas A&M. I graduated from there. I went to a place out in East Texas called Sky Ranch. It's a summer camp for kids. And I worked there for 4 years. I came back to Dallas. I joined a pastoral staff at a church for about 4 years and did that. So I was in full-time ministry for about 8 years right out of college. Got offered a teaching pastor job in 2010. Big church, a few thousand people, said, hey, 26, one tattoo, faux hawk. You think you're God's gift to people? Why don't you teach 25 weekends a year? And I said, why don't we not do that? Because that sounds like a bad idea. And so I said, no. They said, what do you want to do? And I said, you know, of course, I want to be a wedding photographer. And that was more like, it was a hobby my wife and I had. She had just quit her job. We just got married, had an apartment, no debt, no kids, one dog. let's start a business. Why not? This is pre-Instagram. This is pre-Pinterest, pre-personal branding. Like, we got so lucky. So we rode that wave, sort of our entrance into entrepreneurship. And then I started this business about 11 years ago. We found out we were pregnant with our son. And, you know, my wife said, if you could do anything for the rest of your life, what would you want to do? I would love to be a people expert. If I could marry my life experience, which is like the reality of what was, with 8 years of ministry, which is the reality of the deeply caring for the human being, for people. And at this point now, marry that with 15 or so years of entrepreneurship, or we'll call that business or commerce, right? If you could marry history and your past, and you could marry that with a deep care and desire for a human, with the capacity to take that into the market to say, what then shall we do? If I could marry all those things together, if I could be an expert at anything, I'd want to be a people expert. How could I do that? And so a little over a decade ago, started coaching individuals and saying, hey, I had this business. Do you want one? They're like, oh, I'd love to have that. I was like, hey, I'll show you how. And inside of like, how are we going to show them how? Oh, no, it's never going to work. And you know, you fast forward a decade and you go, I get methodologies and identity mapping, the confidence method, the influence appraisal, and all these sort of ways. And I think for me, what has helped me in all of that, Mick, is for me to say daily with my clients and every time I get on stage, I start every keynote the same. If you leave today knowing more about me than you know about you, then I failed you. I'm not going home with you. You're going home with you. So buckle in, do the work, show up for yourself. I guarantee you can leave here with something that might actually change your life. Let's get going.
9: Rocky, I love that, bro. And I want to unplug, no pun intended, a few things there. So, you know, the moving, the first day of school, wow, like that's so wild. And to hear it from that perspective, because we all had Rockies growing up. Right. Like we always had the kid that was here for the first part of the year and then not there the next part of the year. Maybe 3 years later, they're back for a little bit and then they're not there again. Did that make you sheltered? Did that make you, not that you didn't trust people, but it was more of, I don't need to get close because this is temporary. Right. Like, was that a rocky feeling?
10: Yeah. I realized about the age of 30 that I was very good at disclosure and very bad at vulnerability. I was very good at giving you what you thought was vulnerability, but for Rocky, it was simply disclosure. I could recount my story for the first probably 5 or 6, 7 years as a keynote speaker. No matter what keynote I gave, every keynote started the same. So I was born in 1983. I was born in Kansas. I only lived there for about a week. Came back to Dallas and I would recount my history because I felt like if I couldn't recount everything that occurred, I didn't have the credibility to be on a stage for you to hear what I had to say because I didn't think I had the credibility or expertise in my credentials and or my resume, right? I always joke I'm the only corporate keynote speaker that's never had a resume. Why? Well, because that wasn't my life. My resume is not the certifications I have. Not knocking a certification. They're wonderful. Your boy didn't have any. Why? Because I didn't know that was a thing for me to do at the time when I should have or could have done it because I was in survival mode. I was in disclosure mode. I was in tell the same thing you need to tell to make them go, man, that guy is open, while making sure you don't tell them anything because they will use it and they will get you. And so I think as the kid that moved around a bunch, a kid to go into school, like vulnerability now is my number one personal value. It's one of the values in our organization, our business, not because Rocky's an expert at it. Because if I don't do that, I know what life will become. Because if I'm not committed to saying I create the opportunity to see and be seen by others, I will make sure you don't see me and I will absolutely see you. And I've lived that life before. And it was lonely. And it was isolating. And as much as people in my life loved me and cared for me, it wasn't until I got married and had my own children that I like was at the same house for Christmas more than 1 year in a row. There was no such thing as tradition. There was no such thing as a space where you belonged. You just went where you were allowed.
9: One of the things I probably appreciate the most is the last thing that you were talking about in the first part of the story, which is, again, I'm going to interpret this. You went from vision to action to business. So you just said, I'm going to go do it, right? Like you and your wife, hey, I'm going to go start this business. You could have easily college degree, go work for someone, right? Go build up the skill. But the mentality that Rocky Garza has is, hey, I am the opportunity. So let's talk about that. How do you take vision and then put it into action?
10: Yeah, great question. Number one, and some of you are not going to like this answer. You start by recognizing that you're probably not the person that has the vision. So let's throw out a number, right? In your area, there's 100 businesses. Let's say every one of those businesses at minimum, which we know is crazy, has 100 employees, right? So that's 10,000 people that are employed within 100 businesses. So out of 10,000, 100 of those are asked to be the visionary. You may not be the visionary. So the reason that you are stuck in inactivity is because you are attempting to be something that you were never made and designed to be because you think it will be sexier for you to be the person that has the vision. But out of 100 companies, and there's 100 employees. 99 of those are executors. Integrators is what their job is. And for whatever reason, there is a singular, maybe two if we're getting wild, people who have a vision, and their job is to empower and equip people to take said vision and then go execute it because they don't know how. Now, the difference between you and I in those instances is that we chose the path of most resistance, which was let's be visionaries and then figure out how in the world we're going to make it happen until we can make enough money to pay somebody else to actually do it for us because we realize we don't know what we're doing. And so like that's just a part of what we would call entrepreneurship, right? Now, we chose the path of most resistance. So for most leaders, it's identifying, why don't I back up a second? What is the path for you of least resistance? It is to let go of the mentality that you think you are supposed to carry a vision and discover how can you use your unique gifts and skills to execute the vision. Even inside your own organization, my job today is to take the vision we have to best highest use of Rocky's time and everything else somebody else should be doing. Not because I'm selfish, not because I'm arrogant, not because, oh, I think I'm somebody that I don't have to. You don't want me to be in charge of the schedule. You don't want me to plan the curriculum. You don't want me to create the most dynamic booklet we're going to need to really get. You wouldn't get one. We wouldn't have a booklet. That's a bad use of my time because I'm not good at it. So I think for leaders to take a step back, number one, you don't own the vision. Now, if you're listening, you're a business owner and you do own the vision, you should ask yourself this question. Am I actually a visionary or do I just have a good idea? Two very different things. I know a lot of integrators who have great ideas, but they're not visionaries. An idea is something that we haven't done yet that's going to solve a problem. A vision is something that most people can't see that changes a generation. Which of those spaces do we want to be in? Not good or bad, not right or wrong. One is not better, one is not worse. What doesn't make you more valuable? One doesn't make you, don't put yourself on a chart comparing yourself apples to fish. It doesn't work.
9: Those that aren't going where they need to go, it's because you have a title. And that title usually is CEO, founder, president, insert the highest level for your company. You're not the visionary and you don't allow others to be that. The head of a certain department with a very nice title is not a visionary. But because of the title, they feel like that's their responsibility. But because you won't let that go and you feel like if it's not your idea, I love that you broke down the difference between idea and vision. Because it's not your idea, you're never going to let said employee or said vision happen. The biggest reason that most companies don't grow is because of that. You hold the title, but then you also hold all the cards and you won't play the hand.
10: I want you to imagine if you're a leader currently and ask yourself if visionary and integrator rubs the wrong chord with you. And you're thinking, don't tell me what I am, what I'm not. Let's give it an analogy sense because we all like a good analogy. CEO has a vision. Let's say they, in fact, are the visionary. Wonderful. CEO gets together with all their SLT, ELT, vice presidents, whatever your company calls it. And he casts the vision. Here's what I'm thinking. Here's what we're doing. Now, in that environment, that visionary is tasking all of you in that room to become architects. Go to your unique departments. Go to your areas. And draw, create, show them the plan. I'm talking CAD renderings, electrical, plumbing, where it goes, how it stays up, what's the foundational aspect. You've been given the vision, but your job in operations and sales and management and HR and people in training and development, your job is to go architect now the drawing for your people to execute on so that they can then go and say, let me get the plugs. Let me get the wire. Let me go find the electricians. But here's where it breaks down. You walk away from that meeting and you say, I'm now going to go to my team and I'm going to go be the designer. And I'm going to see if they can become the architect. Yet we've created a system of accountability, whether you're in Rockefeller Habits, you're in EOS, you're in pick whatever it is, the systematic way that you're going and you're approaching your business. Many of us, number one, aren't the visionary to begin with, and we're trying to cast vision, it doesn't work. Let's assume that you are. I'm going to ask you to go ask your key leaders, the top 5, 6, 7 people in your circle. Are they leaving your office and trying to go be the designer next? Or are they leaving your office to go do their job, which is to go be the architect? I guarantee you, if you will skip that layer and go to your senior director level and ask them if their leaders are coming to them with plans or with thoughts, 90% of the time, if you have a problematic organization and you're not growing the way you think, it's because your leaders leave the meeting with you. They go into a meeting and they take your plan, your dreams, they turn it into their own dreams in their own way. They're not actually building plans. So your directors have no idea what to do. and the lack of communication, the lack of lateral leadership, and so on. So I could not agree with you more that we want to hold the cards because we think it's going to make us important, when we have to ask ourselves, are we willing to play the hand because ultimately we're trying to win the game?
9: How important is creating a winning culture for an organization? Again, these are the words of Mick and Mick only. I see so many times where it's on to the next project, on to the next task, on to the next problem. And as entrepreneurs, we get in that grind because that's who we are. But remember, everyone on your team isn't an entrepreneur. That's why they work with you, right? So I learned early on to celebrate wins for my team. Even if I'm not a person, like, honestly, I don't need to celebrate a win. Like, my thing is, if I'm in the game, I'm supposed to win. However, the game isn't about me. The win is never about me. And so if I didn't celebrate that and create winning cultures and create even small situations where people can get the confidence to win, right? Like, I personally think that's problem number two with most businesses. Again, I don't care the size. I can go to another Fortune 5 company where the mentality is on to the next one. But the companies that celebrate small success usually have a much better culture.
10: Yeah, totally. Let's go back to our phrase earlier. Culture is not what you pontificate, it's what you tolerate. That's Rocky's fancy word because I like rhyming. Culture is not what you say it is. It's what behavior you allow. Now, I think in order for us to sort of go to that place, let's redefine the definition of tolerance, meaning what do we tolerate? Because I think oftentimes we default to tolerance is the lowest, least common denominator. What will I tolerate? That's the least amount of effort. Well, I've never been inside a thriving organization. And I'm not talking about just top line revenue. I'm saying thriving culturally, community driven, giving back. People want to be there. A low attrition, high retention. Pick a category that we want to say we measure a company's success. I've never been to one that was doing that, where what they tolerated was the bare minimum. What they tolerated was excellence. Is celebration tolerated? Or is celebration the level of tolerance by which we expect? See, I think we need to take the same word and it's the way we use it to go, we don't tolerate that, or we only tolerate. Oh, wait, all of a sudden, one just became terrible and negative and the other one just became empowering. Hey, just so you know, we're an organization that we absolutely tolerate celebration. We tolerate excellence. We tolerate meeting our metrics. We tolerate daily behavior, daily activity. We only tolerate you being on time. That's what we do here. We expect you to join us in that because this is not just who we say we are. You should be able to tell by the actions of people in our organization. This is exactly what we do. And so I think so often in times, to your point, we go to places and we go on to the next one. Let's get to the next thing. All right, we crushed that project. What's the next project we have to do? And in all of that, I'm not wanting to slow us down at all. I love a good metric, a KPI. What gets measured gets accomplished. I mean, we've heard a million times. You can go see 1,000 memes on it today. We understand that. And A-N-D, not but, get rid of that word. A-N-D is the third or fourth time I've spelled that word out for us today. If you're listening, I hope you caught on here. And do I check the box of tucking my kids in bed because they have to go to sleep? Or do I only tolerate the behavior in myself that is to lay in bed with my son, to tell him how proud I am, to remind him that his father loves him. And no matter what happens, dad is always going to be in your corner because that's the behavior for myself that I will tolerate nothing less. One of those says, good night, son, go to bed. One says, this is the level by which I operate because I will tolerate nothing less in my life. And I use an example about kids or family or wherever you are in your life because I find we so often, especially as coaches, especially as speakers who spend a lot of our time in the business space, we are so quick to use a business example that is forgotten. But if you can use a personal example, it will almost always translate into business. Because I can tell you what I think about most days, not business. What's the behavior you tolerate when you wake up? What's the behavior you tolerate when you go to bed?
9: Man, Rocky, could talk to you forever in a day, as you know. Last question I want to ask you, actually there's two, but the first one is the importance of self-awareness. You're one of the most self-aware people that I know. And I always tell people, you can't be relatable with others if you're not self-aware. How important has that been for you? And more importantly, how important should it be for others?
10: I mean, I think it is paramount of importance to be self-aware, because that allows us to, when we are aware of ourself, we will reflect others back on us and assume it's about us. That makes you relatable, right? Like we'll go forward and we'll do a little theory we have called the upside down. When I am self-aware, it means I'm aware of myself, meaning I can go into an environment with another human being and I can be exponentially more aware of you and what is unique and specific and distinct to you, not what is a reflection of my own fear. So when I know that I am confident in me, I can see you for you, no pun intended. I don't have my glasses on today, but I can see you through your glasses. Where we lack self-awareness though, we view everything through our glasses. And so every action was about me. Everything you said was about me. Every decision you made was about me. The issues you have is because you're unaware of yourself and you think it's their fault, right? And so self-awareness is not, I think currently it's not deemed, I don't deem it as valuable and important so that I can sit in a room and look in a mirror and go, yeah, that's me. And that's a component of it. I want to be able to look in a mirror and recognize myself, yes. But I want to be able to get in front of you and look at you and recognize you. Not see it as a reflection of me. And I think that self-awareness really asks us to, let's make it really simple. Just ask yourself, you're listening, ask yourself this question. Do you spend more time at the window or do you spend more time in the mirror? And most of us spend more time looking out the window, trying to find the reflection of anything valuable and hope that it was us, because we haven't been willing to get in front of the mirror to say actually what it is.
9: Love it. Love it, man. Last question for you. What is Rocky's because? What's that deeper purpose that's deeper than your why?
10: Yeah. I have, and probably will, up until this point, spent my life discovering who am I? Why does it matter? And is it of any importance? Am I unique? Has anybody decided that uniqueness was valuable? And can I do anything with that uniqueness? On repeat. Again and again and again and again and again. Over the last 40 plus years or so, I have begun to realize the answer to that is yes. I am unique. Not better, not worse, not actually even on a scale related to any other human being. There is no one in the world like me. And. And I am equally valuable to every other person on earth. And they are as equally valuable to me. If I can utilize my life, my past, my history, my current day experiences, my future vision, the love of people in my life, if I can use that such that I can not only continue to discover that for myself, but lead people to the place to get in front of the mirror and see that they are unique, to remind them that it is good, not just true, that's confirmation, good affirmation, and allow them to take any step towards creating good in the world because of how they were made, designed, and created. That's a really, really good use of my time. And that starts with my kids. That starts with my wife. That starts with me. And if by chance I get to do that professionally, what an incredible life I've lived.
9: Ladies and gentlemen, he has been Rocky Garza. Rocky, brother, I appreciate you more than you know. Where can people follow, find you? What's new that Rocky has coming up or going out?
10: Yeah, no, absolutely. You can follow me on we're on all platforms, Instagram, Facebook, TikTok, LinkedIn, YouTube. It's just at Rocky Garza. Look for the bald guy with big eyebrows. There's not a lot of Rockies out there that look like me and Mick. So find us. We'll be out there in that space. And then if you're looking to just how you can get engaged in what we're doing outside of just a regular follow, you can go to rockygarza.com/confidence. 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And we go through that on a monthly basis, free of charge to you. 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
9: We need to make that happen. So much so, Rocky, I'm going to go on and choose one that I'm actually going to attend. And maybe I'll invite a couple of people to come with me. So if you want to go with me to a Rocky Garza event, live and in person, with the man, the myth, the legend, Rocky Garza himself, message me, Rocky Garza, and I'm going to select two people and we're going. How about that?
10: Let's go. Man, I'd love that, man. I'd be honored.
9: No, I'm going to be the honored one. Like, that's going to happen. That is totally going to happen. Rocky, appreciate you, man. I'm going to reach out in the morning and make sure your knees feel good. Your Achilles is still intact.
10: Thank you.
9: Because,
10: yeah,
9: you know, I did that same thing and I tore an Achilles and I was like, okay, I'm not 25 anymore.
10: That's right. That's right. Well, I'm just going to keep playing and remind myself that I'm also not 25. So your boy's not trying to do anything fancy. I'm going to go with the easy layup or the nice free throw shot. Outside of that, hey, I'll get to the end of the court when I get there.
9: That's what you say, and then you're going to get challenged. You're going to feel good, right? You're like, oh, I got the juice. I still got it. And then you're going to say, I still got, oh.
10: That's right. That's right. So, yeah, so just I'll just keep my mind, hey, Rocky, you got no juice, my boy. You got no juice. Just be a human. Just do that instead.
9: Rocky, I love you, brother. Thank you so much.
10: Today. Thank you. Appreciate it.
9: For all the viewers and listeners, remember, your because is your superpower. Go unleash it.
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9: Ladies and gentlemen, welcome to another exciting episode of Mick Unplugged. And today's guest is an exceptional motivational speaker and advocate who has dedicated his life to empowering youth and communities. Overcoming significant challenges in his own life, he has become a voice of hope and inspiration for many. Please join me in welcoming my good friend, Mr. Roy Juarez Jr. Man, Roy, so one, again, honored to have you here. Man, your story is more than inspirational. Your story is so powerful. On the show, we talk about your because, that thing that really pushes you.
12: I really think my because is my siblings. That's it. Like they're the reasons why I fight as hard as I do. But when I started to fight for them and I started working with kids across the nation, I started to see all the other kids that reminded me of my siblings and my little brother and my little sister, especially.
9: Like, let's go back to how this started and what growing up was like for you and talking to the audience about that journey, not to talk to yourself, but to tell that story.
12: Yeah. I was invited to be a keynote speaker at a conference that I had snuck into when I was a homeless teenager. And I snuck into that conference to steal a meal. And I remember when I was the keynote, they invited me on stage. I'm standing at the podium. And I remember glancing back to the very back of the room where I had sat as a homeless kid. And I said, man, if I could have just run to him, meaning my younger self, and tell him, don't give up. Life will get better, but you have to be here to see it. You're not going to believe that you're eventually going to be close to your mom again, that you're going to have nieces and nephews that you absolutely love, that you're going to see the things that you have seen. And I share that with kids because I also want them to know that what they're going through at that moment, there is a future. They have a future that belongs to them, not to their situation, that belongs to them, not to their family environment, not to their socioeconomic environment. It belongs to them, but they have to put in the work to get there. But they don't have to do it alone because there are people who believe in them and people want to help them get there. I became homeless officially at the age of 14. And I say officially because it all started when I was about 12. My parents were going through a very violent divorce, but 1 week, my mom would take him back. The next week, he would have to be gone. And so it got to the point that I started to defend my mother physically whenever I was always with her, always protecting her, always trying to be there to support her. So when my dad came home, I remember one time he said to her, you need to make a choice. Do you want your son or do you want me? Right. And I mean, that hurt, right? Because I'm Roy Juarez Jr. I carry his name. And I said, you know what, mom? I said, you don't have to make a choice. I'll leave. And I remember that in that one instant, calling this woman from the church. And I said, well, please come get me. Please come get me. Please come get me. It was Easter. And she's like, okay, I'll come get you. And I spend Easter with them. But what breaks my heart is when I think about my mom, I'm sure he left too. So she literally spent Easter alone. I left, he left. And so it was a constant going back and forth. And so one day my mom finally just said, you know what? Enough's enough. I want you out. Get out. Get out. My dad was like, if I can't have you, no one's going to have you. So we had to go into hiding. And we started moving from home to home to home. And every time he would find us, we would have to take the sheets off our bed, put them on the floor, put our clothes in the middle, and we were gone every single time he found us. And around 14 years old is when I finally became homeless on my own. My mom had met a man and who was helping her. And he said, I'll help you come live with me. But the only catch was that he didn't want kids. And for the longest time, Mick, I thought that she just left us because she didn't want us. Fast forward many years later, after I'm an activist crossing the country, working all over the nation, I invite my mom to come with me to upstate New York. And she's with me, and we're in a juvenile hall in upstate New York. And where I speak, I tell our story. And afterwards, we're all talking, me, the students, the probation officers. And one woman is talking to my mom behind me, and she's, I can hear her talking. And I'm talking to a young girl, but I want to hear what's happening to my mom, make sure she's safe. And the lady said, how could you leave them? And she said something that kind of shifted everything in my perspective. She told that lady, you don't get it. You don't get it. He wanted me dead. If he would have found us, he might have killed all of us. If he would just find me, he's only going to kill me. So in her brokenness, her thought was getting rid of us was technically saving us.
9: Saving you.
12: Yeah. And that has changed everything. You know, parents are human. They make mistakes. They're growing up just as they have the same pains and fears and anxiety that even I have to this day. I personally don't have children. I can't even imagine what my mom was going through, knowing that her high school sweetheart wanted her dead, and now she's having to care for five kids and can't do it. And then he gets her fired from her job. She now can't do it financially.
9: Let's talk about that emotion. So the emotion before you knew the real reason, right? The real because. Your mother's because was saving your life, right?
12: Absolutely.
9: But 14-year-old Roy didn't know that.
12: What was that emotion? Roy was lost.
9: Right.
12: He thought he was the common denominator because his grandparents didn't take him. They took his little sister, but they didn't take him. His aunts and uncles wouldn't take him. All the families that he lived in, he could only stay for a short while, whether it be a month in some lucky cases, whether it be a night in others. So I got to the point that I was like, you know what? The only common denominator is me. I must be bad. Something must be wrong with me because nobody wants me. And the sad thing is that this happens in a lot of our youth across the nation. And I have seen it firsthand. And I've learned that kids never stop loving their parents. It was never my parents' fault as a kid. It was me. Kids only stop loving themselves. And that's what's really sad, because then they grow up with this idea that I'm not good enough. I don't deserve. Why should I even try hard? That future, that college isn't for kids like me.
9: And what was that like as a kid trying to create bonds of friendship with other kids? Or was it like you didn't want to attach to people because you never knew what stability was? Like what
12: for
9: was
12: me,
9: that
12: I
9: like?
12: Think it was the opposite. I was so hungry for someone to love me that I attached to everyone. And I became what everyone wanted me or needed me to be at that moment. So if I went to a new home, I now say that I like looked in an imaginary bag and asked, well, who do they want me to be? Because if I could become whoever or whatever in some cases, which is not good, what they want me to be, then that meant that I had a place to sleep one more night. I had food to eat one more day. If my baby brother, or my baby sister wanted to see me and this family would let them, I at least got to see my brother and sister for like one more night. And so I lost myself in this homelessness, in this process, in this bag full of different Roys to survive.
9: That is so deep and so uncommon, but common at the same time. And what I mean by that is uncommon because we don't get to hear these stories. And a lot of times when you're speaking to youth, they're not going to tell you everything that's really going on. But the common part is this is what's going on today still, absolutely, right? And as leaders, as adults, as leader of people and leaders of communities, it's our job to have those conversations. Absolutely. To let people know that there are safe outlets. And so I applaud you for creating those safe outlets, brother.
12: Thank you. And I think that you touch on a really good point. Kids want to share, but they're scared to share. And the reason I say that is I loved my mom and I didn't want my mom to get in trouble. And I knew that if I would have spoken up, she probably would go to court and my brain was like, she's going to go to jail. And so my loyalty was still to my mother. I wasn't going to say anything.
9: Yeah.
12: It's not until you find a trusted adult that youth like myself will let you in to even help.
9: That's great, dude. So let's go to the hotel that you were sneaking into to get meals. So let's talk about that journey and the humbling of that, right? Like, absolutely. Continental breakfast. All right, I can go in here today. If I come in tomorrow, they may not know that I'm here or that I'm actually staying here. So walk us through that survival, dude.
12: Absolutely. Yeah, and thank you for those words, actually, survival. I think that when you grow up with a tough life, you learn lessons that can never be taught in a book. But if you can take your education and define those lessons, then there's no stopping you. Because education will not only change your life, but it will change the entire fabric of your family. And that's why education is so powerful. And at this point, I was very street smart. And so I saw this huge hotel in downtown Dallas, Texas. It's the Omni Hotel. And I thought, man, they got to have food in there, right? It's a beautiful

0: doors and all these women start to walk in and I walk right in there with them. And I go sit in the very far back corner so that no one would notice me. And as I sit there, some lady comes and she serves me and I thank her and I start to eat. Well, this woman comes out on stage and I don't really care what she has to say. Like I'm gonna eat my meal and I'm gonna leave. But when she's talking, her words, like I'm really listening to what she's saying, and she's talking about the way she grew up on the last street in Laredo, Texas, to the border, and she grew up as an immigrant. Her parents were immigrants, and how she was told that girls like her don't make it. But this woman grew to be the highest ranking Latina woman in the combat support field, the United States Army. She broke all kinds of records because her father taught her to ask, why not you? Mm-hmm. He said, why not you? You go ask the counselor who said you can't make it. Go ask her, why can't you make it? And as I sat there, I had my plate in front of me. And even though I was hungry, I wasn't even eating because I had a bigger hunger. And in my mind, I was like, well, why not me? Because I used to dream. Like, why can't I have my dreams? And so after that woman spoke, I walked up to her, to her table. I grabbed her card, went back out, grabbed my bag, made my way back to San Antonio because this was in Dallas. And I went back to San Antonio where I'm from. And went straight to my best friend's aunt's house, a woman who had my baby brother. And I said, I need my baby brother back because I thought I had a plan.
1: So I'm intrigued by the story because I know it. So what happens next? You thought you had a plan. So what happens next, man?
0: So my plan was by the time I made it back to Miss Carmen's house to get baby Ray, the idea of me being able to have my future was gone. It was a little bit of hope from what I heard, and then it was gone. But I thought he will have his, my baby brother will have his entire future. I'm going to give up my entire life. I will work 1, 2, 3 jobs. I'm going to put him on a bus. He's going to go to school and all his dreams will come true. And so I'm a teenager, so we have nowhere to live, but my plan was if I take him to this church I knew about when I was a kid that I attended with my mom, then maybe they'll help us and maybe they'll let us live in there. So we literally took the bus as far as it could. We walked the rest of the way. We sat on the front porch of that church and just waited for someone to show up because I knew it was Wednesday. They were going to have service. And sure enough, mm-hmm. the lead pastor shows up and she gets out and she recognizes me. She goes, Roy? I was like, hi, Pastor Doris. I said, can I talk to you? And she goes like, yeah, let me open the church. So we go inside the church and I plead my case. We have nowhere to live. I just need a place to live with my baby brother. I promise you, I will take care of everything. I would do the yard. I will clean it. It'll be ready for all your services. I just need a place to live. And she says, Roy, you can't live here. You can't live in this church. And for a second, I thought I had made the biggest mistake because baby Ray had a roof over his head. And now he would be living with me on the street.
1: And then what happened to you and baby Ray?
0: Well, she said, you will live with us under one condition. And I was scared because everyone had a condition. Sometimes they were good. Sometimes it wasn't good. And so with all this anger, I was like, what do you want? And she says, Roy, calm down. Calm down. She says, all we want is that you go back to school. You can live in our home, but you will go back to school. And that's how I went back to high school. And then from high school, I graduated and took off to college.
1: Yes,
0: they
1: sir.
0: They kept me for 4 years. The only reason why I moved out of their house was because I decided to leave. Yeah. So they are my parents. They didn't legally adopt me, but they're my parents. So I have more than one set of parents.
1: Yeah.
0: And that's okay. Yeah. Because family's just not the love in your veins. Family is the love that's in your heart. That's family. We can choose family as well.
1: Yeah. So amazing, man. So amazing. And I know that the story of the speaker also comes full circle because you met her later in life, right?
0: Absolutely.
1: Yeah.
0: So tell us
1: that.
0: I'm in community college. I'm struggling. I'm not doing very well. I didn't have a good high school foundation, right? Yeah. So if I'm going to be honest, one counselor said, I know what she was trying to help me, but she said, Roy, did you take algebra? I was like, nah, miss. Like I've never had it. She said, Roy, did you take algebra? And I was like, no, miss, I didn't. And she goes, okay, good. And so I get to college. I don't know anything. Yeah. So I end up taking college algebra 5 times before I pass it, right? So I'm having to relearn everything. So I'm in community college and I'm working for the

0: activities department in, on campus as a work study. And so the dean knows who I am. So she comes and she finds me and she goes, Roy. She goes, Roy, are you coming to our event tonight? I was like, nah, miss, I'm not going to come. Right. I'm walking away. And she's like, Roy, we have food. I'm like, ah, miss, I'm just joking. I'm going to be there. Right. Like, offer me food. I'm there. Right.
1: Right.
0: And so I come. She goes, good. She goes, Roy, I want you to introduce our guest speaker. I'm like, yeah, who is it? And she said, her name is retired Lieutenant Colonel Consuelo Castillo Kickbush, which was the same woman who had 7 years earlier speaking in that hotel. Nobody knew my story because I was taught to be silent. You know, a lot of times we teach our kids to be silent without even realizing that's what we're doing. And it looks like, what are your grandparents going to think? What's the family going to think? That's a way to silence our kids. Or what happens at home stays at home. That is a lesson that teaches our kids to be silent and not communicate. And so I was taught, you know, don't talk about what happens. So nobody knew in my campus. And so that day I broke tradition. And as I stood there, Ms. Kickbush to my left, my dean was in there, my colleagues, my professors, my other students. And I looked at her and I said, Miss, you don't know me, miss, but I know you. And then I told the story. Yeah. And so she was crying. I was crying. 2 weeks later, I got invited to speak at her book signing. And then 2 weeks after, I got hired in her company.
1: Amazing.
0: It was supposed to be a 2-month internship and it lasted for 2 years. And
1: that's amazing.
0: My life continued to change.
1: Yeah.
0: Because she mentored me. I started traveling with her and she was just peeling layers like an onion to try to get to some of the core issues because I had a lot of street inside of me.
1: But you used that, man.
0: Absolutely.
1: It fueled you.
0: Absolutely.
1: It fueled you. And now we have impact truth, right?
0: And if we don't invest in our kids, what I had is going to come out regardless.
1: Right.
0: The difference is it going to come out in something that's going to be productive, that's going to add to our communities? Is it going to add to our nation? Or is it going to be something that's become destructive?
1: Yeah.
0: And so we want to help our kids see their value, understand, process, and heal from what they've gone through so they can be contributing members of society.
1: So impact truth. Right?
0: So,
1: you're empowering youth now.
0: Yes.
1: And so talk to us about starting that.
0: Well,
1: and then obviously what it is and what you're doing.
0: Absolutely. Thank you. My intention was I am going to get my degree. I'm going to go work in corporate America. I'm going to make a lot of money and I'm never going to be homeless again, ever. Mm. I never wanted to have this life again. But I started taking a lot of psychology classes. And my psychology classes were mainly for me, not to learn it, but trying to figure out what the heck happened to me, what the heck happened to my family. And it really taught me to separate the illness from the person. I love the person. I can help her with the illness. And that was my mom for me. And so I remember one day driving through the middle of the night before classes. It was like 3 o'clock in the morning. And I'm driving back to San Antonio from Abilene, Texas. Mm-hmm. And I want to get to her house before she leaves for work. And I leave her a rose on her car with a note. I turn around and I'm driving back to campus. When my phone rings and I look at it and it's my mom. And I answer it and she can barely speak because she's crying. She goes, how can you love me? She said, after everything I have done to you, how do you love me? You're my mom. You will always be my mom. See, life gets better if we choose to be the change.
1: Yeah.
0: So when I'm graduating college, this is my thought process now of I want to be better and not bitter. You know, I want to show my siblings that there's a better way, that we can undo some of the lessons we learned in our childhood and not pass them on to the next generation. So as I start to cross the stage, I start thinking, why me? Why do I get to make it? Why do I get to cross the stage when there's a 1.6 million kids just like me at that time? Now there's 2.1 million kids like me. We went in the wrong direction. I can't even tell you how, and that is horrible. But at that time, I was like, why do I get this opportunity? So I said, you know what? Before I use my business degree and go work in corporate America, I need to give back. And I'll do it for 6 months, and I'm going to live out of my car, and I'm going to drive from LA to Jacksonville, Florida, and I'm going to speak for free at any shelter, organization, any place that would open up their doors. And I'm going to find the kids. I'm going to tell them, don't give up. Life gets better. But you have to be here to see it. And I dubbed it the Homeless by Choice Tour because I was homeless again. But this time it was my choice, not my situation, not my parents. It was my choice. And 3 months into it, I saw America through a lens that not very many people get to see. I saw how broken we are. And I said, I have to do more. So I decided that instead of crossing the country for 6 months, I would live out of my car and I would circle the entire nation. And I was going to give myself a goal to reach at least 100,000 kids. I ended up living in my car, out of my car for 2.5 years. No grants, no funders, a tour that ran me over $200,000, a money that I had to raise along the way, but I was able to reach over 108,000 kids. And then my phone has never stopped ringing.
1: Look at that. Perseverance, the power to keep going, but more importantly, the power to make an impact. Another pillar, another core value that I know that you believe in as well as me is the power of mentorship. And I believe for me, like that's my purpose now, right? It's to mentor because I've had amazing mentors. Talk to us about what mentorship means to you.
0: So two things pop in my head. One, mentors, if you're going to be a mentor, whoever's listening, it's about them, not about you. You're there to help guide them and direct them. You're going to struggle with your mentee, especially if you find a kid like me. I'm going to push and push and push. Why? Because every person I have trusted has failed me. Every person. So I need to make sure that you're real. I need to make sure that you're, when you tell me you love me, you're not just saying it because you say it to all the kids you work with. You're not telling me that you're going to be there for me. I need to make sure you're really going to be there for me. And the moment that I believe you, I never want to let you go. When I got myself fired, so I'm going to state it that way. When I got myself fired from my mentor's company, I was so devastated that I did everything I needed to try to get back into her company. So she raised the bar even higher and I met it because as the broken kid, I thought, will anyone ever love me again? Because I honestly felt that she did love me.
1: Yeah.
0: And so it caused me to work harder. Now, as a mentee, I think that it's our responsibility to honor our mentors' time, their energy, their wisdom, and what it took them to learn it as well.
1: Yeah.
0: And so it's a growing process. And not everyone you meet is meant to be your mentor. You have to connect and click with that person. So
1: that's right.
0: Yeah, mentorship will shave years off of hard work that you would have to do in your life to get you to the next level. But then you cannot forget once you get there to turn around and help the next generation up.
1: The insights that I get from mentors, I make sure that I'm always passing through.
0: Absolutely.
1: Because I never want my legacy to end with me, right? Like it would be very selfish of me to take the wisdom that I get from the Damon John, a Robert Irvine, a Roy Juarez Jr. It would be very selfish for me to take the wisdom that you give me and let it sit right here. Like it's all about the power of being able to take what Roy gives me and now help 5, 6, 7 thousand other kids or youths that went through what Roy and I went through, right? Show them there is a path.
0: Absolutely. Right? Well, my thought is what would have happened to me if my parents had mentors, if my dad had a mentor and to show him how to deal with what he went through as a kid, to process it, to how to healthily release things. What would my mom have gone through? What would that situation have been like? You know, they're both great people. They were just broken.
1: Amazing, man. So we're about to go rapid fire. I wrote a few rapid fire questions out
0: for you.
1: So we're going rapid fire.
0: Oh, here we go.
1: Roy, the best stage moment you've had as a speaker?
0: Being at the few conference and speaking on the stage that I snuck into and heard. And by chance, or higher power, whatever you believe, mine is a higher power. My mentor, by chance, was speaking at a conference in the same city the day before. So this time she sat in the audience as I spoke.
1: I love it. What's the best way for someone to give back to youths today?
0: Find kids who need someone in their life. There are a lot of kids who may have houses, but we don't have homes. So how many homeless kids do we have in our cities?
1: For the parent that's listening right now that's like, I'm Roy's mother. How do they have that conversation with their kid? What's some advice you'd give to that parent?
0: Kids don't care if you're perfect. They just want you there. And they want you to love them, let them know you love them. And at the same time, get plugged into a school where they may be having a parent program or something so that you can learn from other parents. My dad is back in my life, my biological dad. It took 20 years to get him back in my life. I think that we're all chasers in life. We're all chasing something, a nicer title, a bigger house, you know, partner, whatever we're chasing. Yeah. My chase had always been to bring my family back together. Not my parents married, separate, they're better. But I wanted to be able to be in a room with my family. And so when I wrote my book, Homeless by Choice, I put a dedication page to each person, including my biological father. And I said to my biological dad, actually, forgive me, I put to my dad, I hope we can build a healthy relationship before it's too late. I read the entire page, threw it on social media. His girlfriend saw it, showed him. He calls me. At the time you call my business line, it would go to my cell phone, right? Not anymore. And I answered it, and it was him. And I said, "You, Dad?" And he goes, "Yeah, it's me." I said, "What do you want?" He goes, "I heard you wrote a book." I said, "I did." He goes, "I heard you put me in it." I said, "I did, but like I changed your name so you can't sue me, right? Just in case, because like we don't have a relationship." He goes, "That's not why I'm calling." So why are you calling? He goes, "If you're serious about what you said," he goes, "I'm ready." He goes, "I'm so sorry. I will take the blame for everything." And I said, "Dad, I don't want you to take the blame, Dad. I just wanted you to acknowledge what happened." I said, "If you're serious, come to my book launch. It's next week in San Antonio." He showed up. So for the first time in over 20 something years, I'm on stage and I invited my siblings up first and then my mom and my stepdad. And I said, "If he's willing, my biological dad join us." And he comes on stage. And for the first time, I have this picture of my entire family. It would not have been possible if it wasn't for my mentors, if it wasn't for education, if it wasn't for my faith, if it wasn't for forgiveness. You know, here's the final thought and something that I adopted and I own. If people can hate for no reason in this world, I can love for no reason. And I love the kids that I serve. I love my family. I love what I do. I don't have to even know these kids for us to love them. So as a community, we need to love more than hate. And I think that's desperately needed right now in this world.
1: You always give me something. And that right there was extremely powerful. So much. I'm going to restate that or re-say that. If you can hate for no reason, then you can love for no reason at all, too. That was it right there.
0: People hate for no reason, and it's stupid. We got to love for no reason. Let's switch it.
1: Where can people find the book first and foremost?
0: You can go two places. My name, RoyWattisJr.com, or ImpactTruth.com, which is the name of my company. 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
1: Love you like a brother. Appreciate you. The words of wisdom, the mentorship that you're always providing. Most importantly, leading by example, man. Like, I appreciate you for just being present.
0: Thank you. I do my best. I'm human, but I do my best.
1: And for all the viewers and listeners, remember, your because is your superpower. Go unleash it.
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0: It's Wednesday, September 16th. Do you know what time it is? It's Al Sharpton's time. And for the next 3 hours, it's time to put aside all pretenses, deception, denial, or fronting. The time has come to keep it real on Keeping It Real with Reverend Al Sharpton. A very good afternoon to you all across the country. Good morning to our West Coast listeners. Welcome to those listening on Sirius XM, Channel 126, The Urban View, where talk empowers and becomes action. Well, this is Warrior Witness Wednesday on Keeping It Real with Al Sharpton, where we ask you to put your warrior jacket on and get done what needs to be done, and that is speaking out, standing up, and making sure that we are absolutely, unequivocally in step with where we ought to be in history. That's what Warrior Wednesday is all about. And a lot is going on. You know, in all of the drama and the distractions, a lot of people are missing the fact that Donald Trump, with all of his bluster, is causing the nation's debt to get in perilous times. A report came out by major economists that the national debt, the debt now, rose 30% since 2019. And that's 2.5 times the growth between 2012 and 2019. So we're looking at a debt that is escalating with no plan for it to de-escalate and no roadmap that we've seen to even address it, which means that we could see our debts become such a problem that we have to cut back on things like Social Security and other retirement benefits that we paid into. You know, we keep acting like what we call entitlements, that they're all just a donation from the government. We paid into them. If you take a certain amount out of my check, we can put it into retirement fund. And when I get ready to retire, you say, well, we can't pay it because of deficits with the government. You stole my money. And I think that it is very, very clear that we deal with clearing up that perspective. Several things on my mind as we start Warrior Wednesday, Warrior Witness Wednesday. Yesterday we saw Chuck Grassley, the Republican from Iowa, in a major clash with Senator Cory Booker during the Senate Judiciary Committee oversight hearing questioning Kash Patel, the head of the FBI, about allegations the FBI had pressured or intimidated journalists. Now, Patel denied targeting reporters, saying the Bureau was focused on identifying government officials who leaked classified information. And the whole exchange with Grassley and Booker escalated that when Grassley kind of abruptly cut off Booker and told him his time had expired, Booker objected, arguing that the Republican Senator Mike Lee had been allowed additional time and accused the chairman of failing to require Patel to answer the questions. And I think that that shows you the level of tension in that's rising even in the Senate. We know the Congressional Black Caucus Institute is meeting this week. Congressional Black Caucus members are there all into the weekend, and they're going to launch a multi-million-dollar So Vote campaign aimed at increasing black voter participation in this November. The effort is led by Congressman Benny Thompson, Congressman Jim Clyburn, Marsha Fudge, and Cedric Richmond. And it is going to be to try to maximize getting turnout in our community. And I think if we just look at the facts, if we look at the fact that we are under siege, our voting rights, our health care, our affordability is acute in the black community more than any other community. Our elimination of jobs and contracts with the elimination of DEI. I think that we all should pause for cause and really get out there and vote. That's why we're setting up brigades. I've already done Houston 2 days, and we're getting in mold for that. I believe I'm in Ohio next week, then Atlanta, then Detroit, then North Carolina. Setting up National Action Network brigades. We need to be on the offense, not on the defense. I'm tired of people bending over and saying, now how hard is Trump going to kick me in my rump? Stand up and fight. Stand up and fight. Yeah, they're going to come at you. They're going to talk about you. But they're already coming at you. And you're going to have trolls like we got on our page. I see a guy, what's his name? Bobby Weber says, ambulance chaser. You're right, Bobby. I chase ambulance that people are wrongfully killed. Their family called me, and I get behind the ambulance and follow people to the hospital and demand justice. That is exactly what I do. Proud of you recognizing it. Thank you. Let's take a break. Be right back. Warrior Wednesday. Keeping it real. Shopton. Be right back.
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2: It's Sybil Wilkes with what we need to know. Attorney General Todd Blanche is defending President Trump's public criticism of the United States Supreme Court following the High Court's decision to reject the administration's mail-in voting restrictions. Speaking to voters from the White House Rose Garden Tuesday, Blanche confirmed the president is deeply frustrated with conservative justices who oppose the appeal, asserting that the president has every right to share his views publicly while confirming the Justice Department will abide by the court's ruling. On Capitol Hill, House Speaker Mike Johnson announced President Trump plans to convene top artificial intelligence leaders at the White House within the next week. This summit comes as bipartisan lawmakers urge federal action on rapid AI growth, following warnings from former researchers that superintelligent systems could pose existential risk. Speaker Johnson pushed back against calls for a development moratorium, warning that pausing American innovation would create severe national security vulnerabilities regarding China. In immigration news, a coalition of 22 Democratic state attorneys general and Washington, D.C., led by New York Attorney General Letitia James, is suing the Trump administration. This lawsuit seeks an immediate injunction against the Department of Homeland Security's incoming public charge rule that would penalize immigrants for utilizing legally entitled public benefits like food assistance, Medicaid, and housing vouchers. In Nashville, Dolly Parton's final passion project, the Songteller Hotel, officially began its soft opening in the Music City just 3 weeks after the country legend's death. Located in downtown Nashville, this property features a 20,000 square foot museum showcasing her personal archive, complete with interactive video exhibits narrated by Dolly Parton herself before her death. To subscribe to my free daily newsletter, please visit SybilWilks.com. For all the news 24/7, go to NewsOne.com. I'm Sybil Wilks. 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
5: This is Reality Radio. The reality is every generation experiences a technology powerful enough to change society. Transistor radios were replaced by boom boxes. 8-track tapes were replaced by cassettes, cassettes by discs. Landlines were replaced by cell phones. Television was replaced by cable, then satellite. Now everybody is streaming. However, this generation will inherit the first technology that can imitate thought itself. And all of us must decide how we will embrace artificial intelligence. AI is the first technology that will require us to set moral parameters for its usage. We must now decide what AI should be allowed and what should be prohibited. We must decide what happens to creativity, labor, truth, privacy, empathy, and democracy, and who will benefit. What will we require to remain uniquely human?
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0: Keeping it real. I am your host, Reverend Al Sharpton, and we're back. It's Warrior Witness Wednesday. Let me go to the phones. I'm going to rotate a lot today between the phones and the live stream so I can get everybody's warrior witness in so you can either write on the message board or call in, and I'm trying to get to everybody. Let me start, though, with my dear friend from Chicago, the beloved Miss Eunice. Miss Eunice, you're keeping it real with Al Sharpton.
1: Good afternoon, Rev. I don't usually call on Wednesday, but Warrior Wednesday, I am so proud of Miss Joyce Beatty. When she told 47, you don't talk to me any kind of way, and I was so proud of Senator Booker, too. Where are all the rest of the people?
0: Yeah.
1: It is just frightening, and I don't blame her. We need more people. You don't talk down to me. And it's time out, and every time you look, the people, the elected officials are going back to their district. When are they going to do work? And yesterday it was just disgraceful the way this Cash Patel was talking to the committee.
0: No, he was repulsive. I mean, he didn't even try to act like he had any respect.
1: None. And all of that bunch and Johnson and all, they have no respect for anything. Something has got to give some kind of way. We must get out and vote. And it won't be any tomorrow if we don't.
0: Right.
1: So, and no. Let me tell you something that happened. I've been suffering with sciatica for months now. I woke up last Monday. I didn't have a pain nowhere. Thank the Lord, he can deliver. And thank you so much for taking my call.
0: Well, thank you for being you, and we praying for you each and every day. You are my friend, and I don't just say that on the radio. Miss Eunice,
1: and
0: thank
1: you.
0: And thank God.
1: Likely.
0: Thank
1: Bless
0: God.
1: You.
0: All right, let's go to Renee in Atlanta, Georgia. Renee.
2: Good afternoon, Rev.
0: Good afternoon.
2: I wanted to talk to you about two things. You're going to be in Atlanta next week. What day are you going to be in Atlanta?
0: We're working that out now. I'll announce it by tomorrow, but we're working on that right now. I just finished staff meeting this morning on the second leg of this tour. And Atlanta's is going to be next week, late next week sometime. But I'll announce these particulars probably tomorrow.
2: Okay, good, because I want to be there. The
0: Thank
2: second
0: you.
2: Thing I wanted to ask, I mean, talk about was, what is it that nobody and people have stopped talking about how Trump needs to go to jail when he's done when he's out of office? I think Trump wants people to talk about it less and less, but he needs to go to jail not only for things he's done in the past, but for things he's doing now.
0: Right.
2: Financially and to this country. He needs to go to jail in 2028, and people are talking about it less and less. That's what
0: No, with the money that they're doing on crypto alone, which their reports are is well over $1 billion personal money, his family.
2: Yes.
0: And that you're dealing with how they can, as president, manipulate how things come out, which manipulates the stock, which is how he benefits money, how he spooks Wall Street and then withdraws. We're getting ready to have a settlement in Iran. Stocks go up, people sell at a higher rate, and then boom, it doesn't happen. I mean, all that stuff is absolutely, if not illegal, I don't know what is. And the manipulation
2: is. It is.
0: Yeah, I think you're absolutely right. And then the latest thing, and don't think this is insignificant. I'm glad when they opened this can of worms. Mm-hmm. They have a Russian businessman paying for Donald Trump Jr.'s wedding reception. And
2: what?
0: You got to ask yourself, if you got this Russian guy who is close to Putin, then how do you have a real adversarial situation with Putin to defend the Americas and less known Ukraine if Putin's boys is paying for the president's son's wedding reception?
2: Well, the answer is you don't.
0: Right.
2: You don't have any adversarial relationship. And I think he's done even more to dig a hole for himself now that he's been in office again. And I want to bring back up and have a, instead of no king's marches, have those, but he's got to go to jail marches when he gets out. Him and some of his family members.
0: All right. Thank you for your call. I think, Renee, he's going to try to pardon himself and his family on the way out the door. I'm almost guaranteeing that. The problem he's got is that he still has state charges in New York, 34 convictions that are state charges. He can't pardon that. And they've suspended sentencing until he's out of the White House. So that's going to be interesting. Akeem Smith on our message board says, good afternoon, Reverend Sharpton, and the message board, NBC News, reporting that the House to leave early, punting Hegg Seth's impeachment vote until after the November election. Why am I not surprised? I mean, the Speaker of the House is Johnson. The Republicans control the House with a slim majority. And unless we turn that around and Akeem is Speaker, they'll keep kicking the can down the worm, down the road. I'm not surprised at all that they don't want that vote. And if they can hold on by a string to the majority of the Congress after the midterms, you may never see that vote. The way you're going to see it is if we show up and show out and get this regime put in check. It's just no other way. And we can philosophize, we can pout, we can stomp our foot, we can get mad, but unless we vote, these people are going to stay in power. And they know it. They know it. That's why they're behaving the way they're behaving. And when I say behaving the way they're behaving, they're trying to give all kind of distractions, confusion. So people say, I don't know where my district is no more. I don't know this. I don't know that. That's why you ought to listen to radio. That's why you ought to watch the right shows. Because a lot of that has bounced back against Trump. So your districts are not where they were trying to get, especially in Missouri. That's why you need to stay alert, because your life, your services is dependent on that. It's just that simple. I mean, really is that simple. Let me get ready to take a break, because if I go to a call, it's going to break in the middle. Let's take a break. We'll be right back. I'm coming back. More of you on the phones. 1-877-532-5797. 1-877-532-5797. Or you can go to the message board at nationalactionnetwork.net. Be right back.

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0: You watch Politics Nation with Al Sharpton live at 5 p.m. Eastern Time, both Saturday and Sunday. And I'm already on the phones. Trump is going to North Carolina today. So I'm inviting the Democratic candidate that is leading in the polls there for the Senate, Roy Cooper. He'll be on this weekend, as well as some of the members reporting on the Congressional Black Caucus and what we're doing, and some of the members of Congress and governors on this burgeoning debt. I'm telling you, you should not, let me bring it home. If you are banking in a bank and there's the yellow signals like a street light that the bank is clearly on the verge of being insolvent, you don't wait until it's insolvent to get your money out the bank. You go get your money now, saying, wait a minute, for this bank crash, let me get mine, what I put in, out. And if I don't, if it crashes, I may never get my money, or at least go through red taping for whatever amount of time to get my money. Well, the yellow light is on flashing about the national debt, so they're cutting back already while they're building ballrooms, while they're cutting deals on arms. Trump just made a big arms deal with Israel. Yet they're cutting back on us. You better pay attention before you crash out with it. 1-877-532-5797. Let's go to Al in Rochester, New York. Al?
1: Good afternoon, Rev.
0: Good afternoon.
1: I'm beating my drum today. I watched Cash Patel yesterday. They said he's undecided whether or not he's going to send FBI to polling locations. First of all, people need to wake up, especially people of color.
0: Yep.
1: You have to get out and vote come November. If you want dignity, if you want pride, you need to get out and vote. You're in a situation, you're losing everything, health care, the economy, this, that, and the other. All you, when it comes down to basic issues like dignity, it all falls under the same category. If you don't have dignity, sometimes you lose your mind. You agree, Rev?
0: I totally agree.
1: Yeah. So, you know, I hear folks say, well, you know, we might end up in a civil war. We're in a civil war right now. You know, people can't afford housing. They can barely afford rent. And you got Donald Trump's son renting out a whole island. Isn't that something?
0: A whole island. And some of the money coming from a Russian business mogul close to Putin.
1: Exactly. Exactly. So my word for today is, people, if you've got any ounce of sense, get out and vote come November. Once, you know, you can't, it doesn't get any worse than what it is now. All the lies, all the corruption, that sort of thing. And as you mentioned in the past, anytime you have a government run by criminals, $1 trillion debt

0: people of color are the first ones to suffer. They're taking everything, health care, inflation, this, that, and the other. I mean, what more do you have to see? You know.
1: Right.
0: But that's my word for today, Ref.
1: A good word. Thank you for your call, Al. No, I think that we need to take this seriously before it's too late. We're not talking about somebody else, somewhere else. We're talking about you and I right here, right now. About to see this country crash. We about to see the voting rights that they tried to rescind, though the Supreme Court gave one good decision yesterday. It does not undo what they did in terms of taking out Section 2. So we got to vote in the big numbers so we can replace the Congress and the senators so that as we get down the road on Supreme Court, we can change that as well. But you got to have at least the legislative branch to be the balance of power, which is how the Constitution was written. There's no check and balance. The executive branch, judicial branch, with this, the Supreme Court, legislative branch, which is the Senate and the Congress, all under Donald Trump. That in of itself, if it wasn't somebody as negative as Trump, it would still be unhealthy for the country to be operating like that. It just is. Let's go to Ira in Washington, D.C. Ira?
2: Good evening, Reverend. Now, I know my time is getting short. This is what I want to say for a couple quick things. One of them, I was always telling you about the television programs have been lightened up in Washington, D.C. This goes to show. I just saw the other day a missing woman was missing for 4 weeks, and they found her. She was, well, they didn't find her yet, but she was not one of us. And they put it on television on Channel 4, and I saw that was kind of different. We got missing people, missing black people, people of color. They've been missing every day of the week, and they have never broadcast that. So I'm just saying, not saying that it's a racial thing, but I haven't seen any black people I know that could be missing every day of the week. That's my step one on Channel 4 in Washington, D.C., public TV program. So my second thing is, I had an article about when you talked this morning, a little while ago, about you think about the debt, you were talking about the debt. I think one thing, my personal opinion, not y'all's opinion, is that the personal debt was by design to destroy, by the administration to destroy and force you to comply to the 2030 agenda. If you don't know what the 2030 agenda is, you have to research that and fact check it. The 2030 agenda is a bunch of messages like the 2025, but it's the reason why. It's designed to force people to comply to the central banking rules that other people are complying to. To be forced to comply to new finance regulations forced by the 47th administration. And the 2030 agenda is a global, it's funded by global elites. So people got to realize what that means. This president is not our president. He's just a face of presidency. He's being controlled by global elites, oligarchs, rich people, dumb people, and people who want to stay in power and control what you do. So that's why I tell people it's by a plan by design, and you have to understand that you have to regulate and be conscious of what you're doing. It's not that you vote all you want. As long as they don't cheat, they'll never win. But you know they're going to cheat because they can't win legitimately. And that's my time. And I'm just going to tell them that there's all those Republicans that are listening to this radio show. I know you got people listening. It's a nice try. But we got you. All right, Mr. Reverend Al, have a good day, my brother.
1: Thank you for your call, as always, Ira. And I love it when you end with, we got you, because we do. And don't take lightly what he's saying. The clock is ticking. They had Project 2025 set and loaded to go. All they needed was to win the election. They threw enough confusion out there, went on tour, targeted black men, had a meeting in the lounges, smoke a cigar, drink cognac with us, and chipped away enough to ease Trump in there. Now, we mad, we upset, but are we organizing? That's why I spent 2 days in Houston on my way and the rest of the tour. That's why we did the march. You know, some students at Columbia University here in New York doing a project on me. And they asked AI, you know, it's supposed to be all these computers, you get the truth there. In the last two decades, this century, which makes up this century, where were the black civil rights groups that mobilized numbers in Washington to challenge the Nash administration? And they came back and said, Nash Action Network did several and listed the years and what was done, including during COVID with George Floyd. One other national organization did one, the rest did nothing. So explain to me what we doing if we not out there galvanizing our base. Marches don't solve a problem, expose a problem. But if you don't expose a problem, who do you think love you enough to come drag you out to bed and solve it? We got to be on these people. And while we're on them, we'll wake our people up. A lot of people are asleep because they think they can't do nothing. Warmed my heart in Houston when I saw these 556 people got on them buses and rode 22 hours, 44 both ways to be at that march. That's what worked in the 60s. Commitment. Let's take a break. Be right back. Keeping it real. Shopton, 1-877-532-5797. Be right back.

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1: It's Sybil Wilkes with what we need to know. The House of Representatives voted down an impeachment resolution targeting President Trump over federal immigration enforcement. Introduced by Texas Democratic Congressman Al Green concerning enforcement conduct by Immigration and Customs Enforcement and Customs and Border Protection, House lawmakers voted 232-147 to table the resolution. 18 Democrats joined 213 Republicans to block the controversial impeachment bid, while 46 Democrats, including House Minority Leader Hakeem Jeffries, declined to take a formal position during the roll call vote. President Trump is facing direct pushback from federal law enforcement after publicly claiming on social media that the July 2024 assassination attempt in Butler, Pennsylvania, was a coordinated political plot by Democrats. Attorney General Todd Blanche told White House reporters the president's statements relate to ongoing investigative leads. However, the FBI Director Kash Patel officially and formally testified before a Senate committee, confirming that federal investigators uncovered zero evidence indicating the gunman worked with co-conspirators. On Capitol Hill, major cryptocurrency regulation legislation is stalled after all Senate Democrats and several Republicans blocked a crucial procedural vote. The failure to advance the Clarity Act represents a major legislative setback for commercial digital asset firms seeking a formal federal regulatory framework for American crypto markets. And the National Weather Service is officially updating its online maps, public weather forecasts, and digital naming conventions to refer to Lake Ontario as Lake America. The Federal Environmental Agency confirmed the administrative update implements President Trump's recent executive order renaming the historic body of water as economic trade disputes continue to escalate with neighboring Canada. To subscribe to my free daily newsletter, please visit SybilWilkes.com. For all the news 24/7, go to News1.com. I'm Sybil Wilkes. 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
4: To start this business, the decisions I had to make was, one, was there a market for it? Two, could I make money doing it? And three, for how long? So the first thing I had to do was to assess how important was this content. Starting this company was, for me, the answer to a problem that wasn't solved. How can we have more coaches from different countries that represented different community groups, that represented different segments of our population, so that people could feel like they could have the coach of their choice? So coaching education became my primary focus, but then I had to specialize in making sure we had the type of variety that allow people to say, I found the coach of my choice.
2: This is Boss Talk. Inspiration from CEOs right here in the DMV.
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13: there's no side that can justify to me killing innocent people.
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13: Colin, come here. 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I'm your host, Reverend Al Sharpton. And we're back, 1-877-532-5797, 1-877-532-5797. And we want you, I was giving all the announcements, and don't forget also, not only to watch Politics Nation, but don't forget make sure you that are in the New York area, Connecticut, New Jersey, New York, meet me at the Saturday Action Rally. I'll be there this Saturday looking for you, you and you, 9 a.m. to 11 a.m. at the House of Justice. Six Hancock, which is really 124th. And Morningside intersection right there. And we'll be there really dealing with a lot of these issues and updates. Really need to be at the rally. And I'm giving briefing as I tour the country on what's going on and where we're going. You that are not in the New York area, you can watch it live from 9 to 11 on Impact Television, on NationalActionNetwork.net live stream, on YouTube/NAN, or on an AME Zion network. All right, let's go to the phones. Activist extraordinaire, my true warrior on Wednesday, Warrior Wednesday, Sister Pam. Pam, you're keeping it real with Al Sharpton.
15: Good afternoon, Reverend Sharpton. I love Warrior Wednesday because I'm of that spirit. And I feel like where it's a fight, I welcome it, and we have to meet the challenge, right? We must meet the moment. And the moment calls for us to come out and vote in mass numbers. And Reverend Sharpton, I told you, I would welcome a campaign 90%, something surrounding 90%. I'd like to see voting numbers 90%. That's the goal. And if we get close to it, we're going to be okay. But I'd like to see, 90%, hey, come out and vote. Vote 90. I mean, whatever it takes to get us out, because it is critical. So, Reverend Sharpton, you put a lot on the table. First, I wanted to ask, are you going to have Joyce, a baby? Is it on your program?
13: Yeah, we're trying to get her for this weekend. Yeah. I'm
15: okay,
13: dead on
15: great.
13: That.
15: I heard the tape, and I heard her come back to the insults that the adjudicated sexual abuser hurled at her, called her dumb, which is typical. He likes to call black women that, unqualified. He told her, you haven't accomplished anything in your life. Look what I've developed. So she'll tell you in her own words, but her response to that was excellent, and I would hope that the Democratic Party just takes a note of it and uses much of it. So, Reverend Sharpton, I wanted to ask you, because you're trying to go all over this country and you're trying to motivate us, answer questions, answer critics about voting for the Democratic Party, the difference between the two. The main difference for me, I know that this person in the White House has done a lot, but the fact that he was friends with the sex trafficker, that we can assume that that sex trafficking ring continues even though Epstein is dead and Ghislaine Maxwell. Recently, they came out with a list of names of co-conspirators. I'm asking people, please take a look at that because that's important, and we need to respond to that. But also, Reverend Sharpton, with the Democratic candidates running in the party, we cannot ignore the fact that the majority of white men and women voted for this mess in the White House. So I need your white counterparts, your Jewish counterparts, and your Italian counterparts to get out there and fight the fight fascism with the anti-fascism campaign, because the Jewish and Italian Americans, their forefathers and mothers, they know about it. They experienced it, and they know what happened at the hands of it. But we're going to just need the regular good white folk to go to some of these areas, if not all of them, and try to convince those who voted for this racist why they made a mistake. And the message has to be simple, Reverend Sharpton. You cannot take your children to the hospital. You can no longer afford to take your children to the hospital. That's health care. That's affordability. You can't afford to buy food. You don't know if your food is healthy. You can't afford to eat. We don't know if the food is healthy. I mean, we just have to put it in plain language. And I'm saying that because it's general to say affordable health care. But when you talk about, you need to be able to pay for your children's medical care. You need to be able to live and pay rent, pay your mortgage. You need to be able to afford college for your children. So we got to talk about the cost of what we need. And then conversely, talk about the Republican Party. How much money have they wasted? We need dollar amounts. And I think at this juncture, that's what give us some dollar figures. How much of the taxpayers' money's been wasted on the reflecting pool?
13: Yeah.
15: Wasted on the ballroom. We know, I mean, give us some specific dollar amounts so that we can connect the two and understand why we're at a deficit. Then the Democratic Party and Reverend Sharpton push back on anything that I'm saying incorrectly. And then for the Democratic Party, what is your hardcore message? Because it has to transcend a whole, you know, because we're a big tent party. So it has to transcend a whole lot of people. And have a meeting. Have a meeting about this issue in Israel.
13: Right,
15: because if we see it as genocide, many do, then have a sit-down talk with the Jewish elected officials and those who don't want to call it that. Because we don't want this to be a problem in the election. So
13: right.
15: I'm saying we need our Democratic elected officials, the party leaders, to have a real sit-down discussion and come to some kind of meeting of the minds so that we can push forward. Lastly, I'm going to say this. Be careful of the misinformation. We know that Elon Musk, that Nazi-saluting Elon Musk, created a disinformation campaign with a website. We know that the true website to check your voting registration is vote.org. Plain and simple. Couldn't be any more simple. Check your registration. Start checking now. Check it every week. Check other people who may not have access to the internet. Because I don't know if I want to say it, but you know the one that Elon Musk created. And it's just about gathering data. It does nothing to help get you registered or protect the vote. And I don't want to say it unless you give me permission to, Reverend Sharpton. It's up to you.
13: Go ahead. I mean, we keep it real on this show.
15: Okay. So let me be. So this is the disinformation website, votesafe.org. It has nothing to do with you protecting or checking your registration. It is all about them gathering your data and using it.
13: And this is connected to Musk?
15: Yes. VoteSafe.org. See, this is how malicious they are. And this is, they're so conniving and cheating. So anything you see that says vote safe, I don't care if it's .com, .org, .anything, stay away from it because it's been created to throw you off the track. And it's not going to help you connect to make sure that you're voting. Vote.org. It's legitimate. It's the original. And it is the site that you check your registration. And we need to be very clear about this. And Reverend Sharpton, what is a message that we can maybe create ourselves and put it on our fence in our yard? What is something we can put on our cars? I mean, we need to be in unified.
13: Yeah, I think that we need to really come up with that kind of slogan. I've asked some of the marketing people in NAN to give me a 3 or 4 word slogan that we can make universal, you know, by beginning October to do October into November, and they're kind of bouncing it around with some of the focus groups because you're right, you got to make it real simple.
15: Will not be intimidated. I don't care what kind of monitors, if they try to bring FBI, ICE, we've got to be ready to push back.
13: Our lives, literally, our lives depend on it. A lot of information, as always. I love coming to my sister Pam. She really gives it to us. Let's take a break. We'll be right back. More of you on this Warrior Witness Wednesday. Warrior Witness Wednesday, 1-877-532-5797. Or go to the message board. I see you, Willie Franklin. Good afternoon, Reverend Al Sharpton and Nan from the 513 Cincinnati. Okay, gotcha. Cincinnati, Ohio. I'm in Ohio next week. I'll be announcing the dates and the place. Let's take a break. Be right back. Keeping it real. Be right back.
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17: It's Sybil Wilkes with what we need to know. Gasoline prices continuing their steep rise across the nation, placing severe financial pressure on American households. AAA reports national average for regular unleaded gas climbed to $4.32 per gallon. That's up 17 cents from last week and over a dollar higher than last year. Financial traders on prediction platforms estimate a 70% chance national averages will top $4.60 by year's end as surging diesel prices accelerate broader economic inflation driven by the ongoing war with Iran. In Mississippi criminal justice news, 51-year-old Jarcus Ratliff will remain held without bond following a judge's ruling in Jackson. Ratliff pleaded not guilty to murder in the death of 29-year-old Tasia Fortune, whose body was discovered hanging from a tree in August. After state medical examiners ruled the death a homicide, police executed arrest warrants, with the police chief Rochelle Brackney confirming additional arrests are expected as the investigation continues. In Georgia, Atlanta Public Schools officials are investigating reports of racial harassment targeting the Maynard Jackson High School marching band. District officials confirm band members were subjected to racist taunts during a road game against Jefferson High School, emphasizing that while no students sustained physical injuries, a thorough administrative review is underway. In entertainment news, multiple musical acts are withdrawing from Ed Sheeran's Loop Tour following the removal of rapper Macklemore over pro-Palestinian comments. That includes Phineas Aaron Rowe and Lucas Graham announcing their departures, with Phineas stating artists must not be silenced when speaking for the oppressed, while Sheeran noted he opposed Macklemore's removal and attempted to intervene. To subscribe to my free daily newsletter, please visit SybilWilkes.com. For all the news 24/7, go to News1.com. I'm Sybil Wilkes. Be informed. Be empowered.
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0: 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Tanya Stovall's on the message board saying, I will continue to check my voter registration information. That's a good thing to do, Tanya. Akeem Smith is saying, Bruce Turner, I'm good on my end also. All right, he checked his registration, and he's good. Miss E18 said, checked my registration last night. All good on my end. All right, Miss E. And Bruce Turner said, just checked by voter registration, and I'm good in Ohio. Check yours weekly. That was four back-to-back right on our message board. I love it. That's what I want to hear. Let me go to Tommy in Chicago. Tommy, you're keeping it real with Al Sharpton.
1: Pleasant afternoon to you, Reverend Sharpton. And I just to say hey to all your listening audience. And I absolutely enjoy Sister Pam because, you know, keeping it real, Rev, when it's wrong, you don't let up on it. And what was one of your famous wording? When you come, you turn the lights on, and all the roaches run.
0: Yeah,
1: well,
0: yeah.
1: To all those individuals out there, here's Reverend Sharpton's under our unauthorized edition of www.howdumbcanyoube. Let's start with $5,000. Sounds like to me there is a strange coincidence of $5,000 and five loaves of bread that fill the multitude. Problem with that scenario is, hell, all of us are still hungry, Rev. Mm-hmm. That don't make sense, especially, Rev, when they say that it would cost $1 trillion. Watch this, Rev, because if I wasn't making sense before I got to this point, here's the point. They said, the political pontiffs said it would cost $1 trillion to give every American citizen $5,000. How many trillions have you spent over there in Iran? And then you have to come to the climax of how dumb can you be? Because remember now, Rev, for all the years you've been on the phone, the conversation about voting doesn't matter. How many times you went over every scenario you can possibly come up with redlining, redistricting, the Koch brothers, you name it, you have come up with it, Rev. And not only did you come up with it, but it was factual and the absolute truth. So here we are in 2026, the crowning moment where the ancestors are all gathering around and saying, wait a minute, we left a legacy. We left the absolute unequivocal truth that what has happened to just us, unequivocally us, and now is the defining moment to do something where they're not expecting us to do. And you know what that would be? How about we all be insulted enough to recognize that if they're coming for your vote, what does that tell you, Rev? How many years? How many recordings can you play back? And I just leave you with this. At this point, well, we got to be like some of these maggots, man, because, hey, it's either for or against, and maybe some of us just need to walk the plank. We won't take nobody out, but maybe they need to get that feeling of when you take your eyes off of the prize while old Peter sank. How about that, Rev? I love you, Doc.
0: All right. Thank you. Always good to hear from you, Tommy, and I'm seeing all kind of people hitting the message board, and I love it, saying that they have checked their registration. Olivia Taylor saying, I'm good in Georgia. I checked my registration status last night. I see you, Olivia. I love it. I love it. I love it. And I see a BW. No, I see Phyllis Prime saying, I'm good too in Texas. Need Texas to pull up the rear. Thank you, Phyllis. And I love it. I love it. I love it. I love it. I see, I like for people to know that we're not just talking in midair. People that listen to this show is on target, and they will answer what comes across the air. Real Common Sense 2 said, I viewed my sample ballot today in Ohio. Check for your sample ballot for this general election via your local county board of elections. Good information. Thank you for it. Let me go to Philadelphia. WURD, the word to Disco Bryant. Disco Bryant, you're keeping it real with Al Sharpton.
2: Hey, Rev. Hey. Great show today. Love to hear everybody's registered. And, Rev, did you happen to hear that Bill Maher made an exceptional case for voting for Democrats on his Friday real-time show? It was really a nice, refreshing change. He said even though he has problems with the Democrats and that, you know, we'd stay on that, he encouraged everybody to vote to put a check on Trump and MAGA, which, you know, for those of us who have followed Bill Maher and have been disappointed with him as of late, it was a nice change. Did you happen to see that, Rev?
0: No, I did not.
2: Yeah, well, it happened, and it was cool. Rev, at the top, I just wanted to mention that Lindsay and I are going to be hosting a free social media support group about how groupthink, outrage, and algorithms are affecting our mental health and our ability to talk to people we disagree with, and we're hoping to rebuild some human connection. It's called How Groupthink Threatens Democracy, and it's open to everybody. I'll be telling you more about it as we get closer, but Philly listeners, September
0: 26th.
2: Oh, it is next week, yeah. It's at Philly CAM, which is kind of like the public access media group here in Philly. And it's Saturday, September 26th from 3 to 5. And it's, it's just getting people off their phones and into a room. I've reached out to churches, mosques, synagogues all over Philly, and just, you know, if anybody wants to, you know, it's for content creators, it's for people who use social media and feel repeatedly depressed by it, which is apparently the majority of us. So we're just wanting to get people together in a room to talk about their experiences on these platforms owned by billionaires who sell and promote nothing but poison and hate, and to figure out if we can't do something about it to be more human online and to connect those bridges from the digital hellscape back into the real world, where we can see each other and respect each other and have, you know, difficult conversations.
0: Now, so, what methods do you all use? What methods?
2: What method?
0: Methods, yes. How do you, once people are there, how do you get them to come out of their shell and deal with these issues you talk about?
2: Well, we've developed, we're kind of in the process of developing that. We want to keep it very fluid and just to hear. We just want to hear people. It's not going to be filmed or anything. It's just a conversation of people who want to take some kind of action against, these platforms. People will be working together in teams, talking about their experiences and coming up and seeing if we can't formulate a, at first just getting people's emotions out. And then from there, we hope to have many more workshops where we can, you know, because we want to keep it democratic, Rev. So we don't want to.
0: So you don't want to come in with a pre-outlined method. You want people to help develop this as you go.
2: That is 100%, Rev. And again, the rules of engagement at the front are no public figure is beyond criticism. So if you have a cultish devotion to one public figure or another, be prepared to have that challenged and accept that challenge coming in. It's all about humans getting back together and taking our power back as end users of these social media channels, which are, you know, according to all the data, really harming community engagement and social relations, from, you know, friend groups to family. You know this, Rev. Pretty much everybody does know it, and we're just sick of hearing about it and seeing reports about it from all these think tanks. You know, we want to do something about it.
0: All right. Yeah. I think we'll be waiting to hear your report once y'all put it together. That sounds like something that is very interesting and intriguing to me. Let me take my break. Thank you for your call, Disco Brian. Let's go to the break. We'll be right back. Keeping it real. Shouting. Be right back.

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0: Israel. I am your host, Reverend Al Sharpton. We're back. 1-877-532-5797. 1-877-532-5797. Or you can go on the message board at www.nationalactionnetwork.net. Let's go back to the phones. And I see you, Tricia, on the message board. Good afternoon, Reverend Allen. Everyone on the message board, happy Wednesday. Happy Wednesday back at you. Happy Warrior Wednesday. Let me go to Super Rossiti in Detroit. Super Rossiti.
1: Hey, how's it going, Rev?
0: Pretty good. How you doing?
1: Super. Hey, I'm back, and this time for good. So
0: great.
1: two things I wanted to address real quick. One would be voter ID, registration, fingerprints possibly, and then Kaepernick right quick, if you don't mind. So okay. Voter ID, I'm for that. I'm not for mailing in your ballot, and that's it. Now, if I was to be for that, then you would have to have your fingerprint on the actual ballot, something to identify who you is if you're going to just mail it in. Other than that, ID at the actual place. Boom. That's how you do it, because I'm a Democrat, yeah, but guess what? The Republicans are accusing us of cheating. At some point, we're going to be accusing them of cheating if it keeps going on like that, where you can just put it in the mail and that's it without nobody identifying who you are. And I've been said something about fingerprints, but I've never said it on a regular basis. So what do you feel about fingerprints, and what do you feel about voter ID? And then I want to get to Kaepernick.
0: I disagree. I think that the voter ID that they'll come with is restrictive. Many of us do not have passports because many of us don't travel international. Seniors don't have it. Seniors sometimes don't have driver's license because they're no longer driving. So I don't agree with that. I think that we lose more than we gain. And fingerprinting, how do we fingerprint? People at home are not going to fingerprint and go get some ink or something and blotch. I think that it would tremendously

0: tremendously lessen our community's vote.
1: Cap, before I get to Cap, I just want to make a quick rebuttal. Rev, what about basic ID, basic state ID for everybody? Just have your ID.
0: Well, then you have that now. That you don't need new ID laws. You cannot register to vote without ID. That you have that now. So why do we need these restrictive ID laws?
1: No, not restrictive. I'm saying people can vote. They can just send it in the mail without having an ID or showing anything.
0: No, if you send it in the mail, it's because they've sent you a ballot. And if they sent you a ballot, you're already on the registration forms and have been registered as a legitimate voter. You wouldn't get a ballot. They don't just send people if it's a housing development or a multi-dwelling, and just send everybody in the building a ballot. They send it to a person who's registered.
1: But no, Rev, remember you just said everybody doesn't have a passport, and you said that some senior citizens don't have their driver's ID. But what about just the basic ID for everybody?
0: Did you talking about everybody when they show up?
1: Yes.
0: You're not talking mail-in now.
1: No, I'm not talking mail-in because I don't agree with mail-in unless it's fingerprinting, as far as myself. But
0: we discussed that. We agreed to disagree on that. In terms of showing up ID, I think that in many polling sites, you can show basic ID. The debate is what is the ID, and what the right wing has tried to say is it must be passports or driver's ID, intricate forms of ID that many people don't have.
1: Yeah, I disagree with that now. I mean, just your basic ID, I'm all for that. Because again, at some point, the Democrats are going to be like, the Republicans are cheating because of some type of mail-in situation. Because if they keep thinking we're cheating, somebody's going to start wanting to cheat on their end that away. So,
0: well, you're right. And the reason why you're right is Donald Trump said at a rally last week to cheat. He says the Democrats are cheating, going to cheat, whether you registered or not, quoting him saying that. So he's encouraging them to cheat.
1: So now to Kaepernick, did you ever think about bringing him on your show? You know, he has a big book out, and you know he's still trying to get back into the NFL.
0: I was in Brooklyn yesterday with Spike Lee, who's close with Kaepernick, and Kaepernick sent me an autographed copy of his book, and I'm certainly trying to get him on the show. So I'm waiting. I think we reached out today. I'm waiting to see if our producers got him. I definitely would like to have him on the show. I respect what he did, and I respect what he stands for.
1: Hey, if you could let him know Super Rashide wants to be on his team to help him get back into the NFL, I have some strategies and some things that I think he needs to be doing to help the process. And then let's get to Jay-Z real quick. Jay-Z is a sellout, bro. I mean, Rev, because I say this, how are you going to back Kaepernick, then the next year you join the NFL with no results of getting him back in on a regular basis or trying to get African-American-owned teams? All you were good for was a halftime show. You're a businessman. I'm a businessman. I just want to do business. Bro, but you just turned your back on the cause for Kaepernick. You know, don't get me wrong. I like Jay-Z as far as, you know, the music, whatever. I don't love it. I like it. Rockaway, things of that nature. But we got to call him out. Like, bro, you did turn your back. You did kind of sell out, and that needs to be noted. And he has time to change his mind and do the right thing. But as of right now, Jay-Z, bro, you sold out. You didn't even year by year try to help this man get a tryout. You did it for 1 year, and that's it. This man has been out for 10 years. So 1 year you went at it, and the next year you said, okay, now I'm going to join the NFL, and I'm not even going to even talk about African-Americans owning teams. What kind of madness is that? And that's your boy. Is that your boy, Rev, Jay-Z?
0: Well, I know him. I don't know if you call him my boy. I mean, I've known him, and I've supported him on some things, not on others. And he's done rap songs, saying I'm going to go get Reverend Allen. He covered with rap songs against me. So I wouldn't call him my boy. We deal on sometimes, and sometimes we don't. On this one, I'm with Kaepernick. Thank you for your call. Let's take a break. We'll be right back. Keeping it real. Keeping it real. Shopton. Be right back.
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3: It's Sybil Wilkes with what we need to know. Attorney General Todd Blanche is defending President Trump's public criticism of the United States Supreme Court following the High Court's decision to reject the administration's mail-in voting restrictions. Speaking to voters from the White House Rose Garden Tuesday, Blanche confirmed the president is deeply frustrated with conservative justices who oppose the appeal, asserting that the president has every right to share his views publicly while confirming the Justice Department will abide by the court's ruling. On Capitol Hill, House Speaker Mike Johnson announced President Trump plans to convene top artificial intelligence leaders at the White House within the next week. This summit comes as bipartisan lawmakers urge federal action on rapid AI growth, following warnings from former researchers that superintelligent systems could pose existential risk. Speaker Johnson pushed back against calls for a development moratorium, warning that pausing American innovation would create severe national security vulnerabilities regarding China. In immigration news, a coalition of 22 Democratic state attorneys general and Washington, D.C., led by New York Attorney General Letitia James, is suing the Trump administration. This lawsuit seeks an immediate injunction against the Department of Homeland Security's incoming public charge rule that would penalize immigrants for utilizing legally entitled public benefits like food assistance, Medicaid, and housing vouchers. In Nashville, Dolly Parton's final passion project, the Songteller Hotel, officially began its soft opening in the Music City just 3 weeks after the country legend's death. Located in downtown Nashville, this property features a 20,000 square foot museum showcasing her personal archive, complete with interactive video exhibits narrated by Dolly Parton herself before her death. To subscribe to my free daily newsletter, please visit SybilWilkes.com. For all the news 24/7, go to News1.com. I'm Sybil Wilkes. Be informed. Be empowered.
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14: 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We are changing lives, and the motivation behind that is like a ripple effect. If I'm able to make a difference in this one space and those individuals are able to do the same, then I feel like I'm actually changing the world in my own unique way. And so I am extremely excited to know that I am changing the lives of the people that work for us, but also to the people that trust us to bring us on as their service provider in this space.
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0: Party Joe, how you doing?
29: Well, man, I'm doing great.
28: He's America's civil rights leader.
29: The New York Times says he's not only the most important person right now in the civil rights movement, but the New York Times says you're the most important person in the Democratic Party.
28: Sharpton.
30: I am here, Reverend Al, with Dr. Glenda Glover at Tennessee State University, and I have the Tennessee State University leaders who all want to thank you for being our civil rights leader.
0: The Attorney General of Black America, Ben Crump.
28: Commitment to justice.
30: And I'm probably going to need your help on this legal fight. You know, they shorted the historically black colleges and universities to the tune of about $13 billion. And Tennessee State was the one they shorted the most
0: Absolutely. Well, let me know. I'm on the next plane as soon as you holler. You know, when Ben Crump called, I don't even question it. I just head to the airport and get the details on the way.
28: Live from the National Action Network corporate headquarters in New York. Keeping it real. And now, America's number one civil rights leader, the Reverend Al Sharpton.
0: Keeping it real, keeping it real. I'm your host, Reverend Al Sharpton. It is Warrior Witness Wednesday. Let's go back to the phone. Let's go overseas to that warrior in Germany, Brother Rick. Rick, you're keeping it real with Al Sharpton. Is Rick there?
1: Can you hear me now?
0: Yes, I hear you.
1: All right. I have a little trouble with my phone, and I'm tolerant of when the station has technical difficulties as well. I wanted to respond to Sister Pam and Disco Brian. First to Sister Pam. The food in America has been tainted since the 1950s, and they began planning the toxification and poisoning of the American food system in the 1920s and 30s. The eugenicists, farmers, and physicians who had a lock on government officials, they began planning that in the 1920s and 30s. So, Pam, you're lucky if you can get quality food anywhere in Chicago. If you have a Whole Foods, shop there. If you have a health food store that you trust, shop there. But the majority of products that's sold in American supermarkets and the stores for poor people is just toxic and junk. GMO and poorly produced fruits and vegetables. As to your comments about the state of the mind between blacks and Jews as members of U.S. government, the Jewish establishment in government is not going to speak against Israel. You can forget about that. And to Disco Brian, he talks hate in America and those who hate against the Jewish people. But he never talks about hate in Israel and the hatred between the Israelis and the Palestinians. I'm done, folks.
0: All right, thank you for your call. I think that, one, let me say this. One, I can say that there are some Jews, progressive, that have spoke out against Israel in the context of disagreeing with Netanyahu, disagreeing with what's going on in Gaza. There's been tens of thousands that have marched on Netanyahu. And I think that that is just a fact. But I also think that you're right, that you cannot talk about Netanyahu without talking about the fact that we're anti those that are anti-Semitic, but we're also anti those that are anti-Palestinian and that condone this complete rampage of murder that is going on by Netanyahu in Gaza, who used to pay through Qatar. This is a matter of public record. He played through Qatar to pay the Hamas to destabilize the Palestinian Authority. So let's tell the whole story. Yes, we should stand up for Israel's not having innocent people killed, but the same must apply to Palestine and the people in the Gaza, and they must hold accountable Netanyahu, who was helping to finance Hamas. So either you're going to tell the whole story or leave it alone. Let's go to Raj in Cleveland, Ohio, WERE. Raj?
30: Hey, thanks for taking my call, Rev. I have been said that there's been a plan to defund American economy. It was a plan basically by the Nazis after, even before World War II came to an end. They just had to get the right pieces in place, and they concluded that they would have to do it from within using economics and politics. And you look at Trump, all the Republicans, they use the Republican Party primarily to spear this mission of theirs. And you look at Trump, everything he does, it hurts the American people, but he benefits from it. Okay, the only time he takes a loss is through lawsuits through the courts. Other than that, every follow-up he does in the name of policy and everything, the money goes out of the economy or from the hands of the people to the billionaires. And they're nothing more than part of his team. So as far as I'm concerned, it all goes in that direction where he benefits, or at least he doesn't get hurt by it himself or those who he has intentions for to benefit, like the billionaires, his families, and Russian oligarchs in Israel and whoever else, other non-American, and the tech bros and crypto people. And now, as far as the election, there's a report. I'm sure you saw it. I think it was one of the judges came out, or former judges came out and said what's his name? Mike Johnson, Speaker of the House, could fire clerk of the House that handles the ballots or certification or process where they seek the elected officials after the midterms. So if the Democrats win, he could fire this clerk. His name is Kevin McConnell, not something like that. But anyway, he could fire that guy and put in a MAGA loyalist, and even if the Democrats win, he don't have to seat them.
0: Really?
30: Yeah, that's, God, I had his name, his last name begins with M, his first name is Kevin, but he could, Mike Johnson could fire the guy, and the Democrats doesn't get seated. It's a technicality that they could, employ if they choose to do that, which I wouldn't put it past Trump to push anything that he feels that he can get off. Now, there's a organization called Defiance.org. They're already had plans to send their prosecutors and stuff to the elections sites, the polls and stuff.
0: Yeah,
30: and
0: that's what we're going to do as well. Yeah, that's
30: more to
0: marry.
30: And they're planning to arrest ICE agents if they get out of line and do kind of legal stuff. They have lawsuits pre-drafted. They got this a lot of advice from a lawyer in Philadelphia, a prominent lawyer who gave them the ideas and knows how to go about doing that stuff. And then sue these guys in court. And they teaming up with Blue Amp. There's another organization called Blue Amp. Now, the guy that the director of Defiance is Miles Taylor. He's a former Homeland Security Director. And And so he was sued by Trump. So I guess he countersued Trump. And he's been on this for a while now. And then the guy, the other guy from Midas Touch, he's been staying strong and going after Trump on every kind of lawsuit. He helped get the executive order overturned. I can't think of his name either, but he helped get the one executive order overturned where Trump was saying that the post office can just go in the mail bags and grab ballots and just determine who couldn't whose ballot couldn't be forwarded to either the back to the elections board or out to the voter. And they took that to court. Mark Elias. Yeah, took that to court.
0: Yeah, Elias is a lawyer that really testifies a lot in that. That he's very, like very Trump. Good, very good.
30: Yeah, and he said Trump had law firms back down. This was a while back. He was saying how when all those law firms were just caving, when Trump would go after him, he said, "I don't care what he does, I'm not caving." And he said, "I'm gonna fight him to the end." And and this has been some years now. He's stood his ground. But so that's and I want to say one thing. When you had said about how they're stealing money, they're getting so bold. And now in Ohio, the owner of the Cleveland Browns, he took money from the unclaimed fund, the state. So all the unclaimed funds, if you didn't claim your money, they let him take it so he could build this new stadium. And he's building it out in a small suburb of Cleveland, mostly white. It's only got 5% black population. So he can have his little enclave, and he owns the land around there and stuff. And the city did try to fight him, the mayor. We got a black mayor, but he didn't succeed. And he went down to Jimmy Haslam, the owner of the Browns, went down to Columbus and met with those people. And the Browns don't even belong to Columbus. And they get that, they granted him, Columbus is the capital, but they granted him his wish and just handed him the funds that belong to the people, so which is theft. Because Cleveland wouldn't fund his project, so he went down there and stole the money, basically. And I think it's a big class action lawsuit on that. And he's not like he's gonna give you a discount on tickets or free tickets, which I don't want to go anyways. But but that's just that reminded me of when you said stolen funds in the name of policy or just business as usual. But that's the privateers, the billionaires. Which he is a billionaire. But yeah, that's basically what I wanted to talk about today.
0: Well, you got a lot out. Thank you for your call. Let me get ready to let me read some of the message board. Let me go to break. I'll come back, take more of your calls, and go to the message board. But I see Trisha said we need to be careful because a lot of people who are anti-Semitic are also anti-black and using this as an opportunity to spew hate. No doubt about it. Most people, I would say, that are anti-Semitic are also anti-black. There's no doubt about it. And I try to tell a lot of people in the Jewish community that. No doubt about it. Thank you for that. Let's go to break. We'll be right back. Keeping it real.

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1: It's Sybil Wilkes with what we need to know. The House of Representatives voted down an impeachment resolution targeting President Trump over federal immigration enforcement. Introduced by Texas Democratic Congressman Al Green concerning enforcement conduct by Immigration and Customs Enforcement and Customs and Border Protection, House lawmakers voted 232-147 to table the resolution. 18 Democrats joined 213 Republicans to block the controversial impeachment bid, while 46 Democrats, including House Minority Leader Hakeem Jeffries, declined to take a formal position during the roll call vote. President Trump is facing direct pushback from federal law enforcement after publicly claiming on social media that the July 2024 assassination attempt in Butler, Pennsylvania, was a coordinated political plot by Democrats. Attorney General Todd Blanche told White House reporters the president's statements relate to ongoing investigative leads. However, the FBI Director Kash Patel officially and formally testified before a Senate committee, confirming that federal investigators uncovered zero evidence indicating the gunman worked with co-conspirators. On Capitol Hill, major cryptocurrency regulation legislation is stalled after all Senate Democrats and several Republicans blocked a crucial procedural vote. The failure to advance the Clarity Act represents a major legislative setback for commercial digital asset firms seeking a formal federal regulatory framework for American crypto markets. And the National Weather Service is officially updating its online maps, public weather forecasts, and digital naming conventions to refer to Lake Ontario as Lake America. The Federal Environmental Agency confirmed the administrative update implements President Trump's recent executive order, renaming the historic body of water as economic trade disputes continue to escalate with neighboring Canada. To subscribe to my free daily newsletter, please visit SybilWilkes.com. 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I'm Sybil Wilkes. 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

0: Cofield, Reverend Al Sharpton, and we're back. 1-877-532-5797. 1-877-532-5797. Go to the message board, and I will read your message at www.nationalactionnetwork.net, www.nationalactionnetwork.net. Tanya Stovall says on the message board, they need to pass a law that when Congress takes up so much time away from work that they can't get paid, including Mike Johnson. I think I could support that because they seem to take a whole lot of time off, a whole lot of time. Let me get some phone calls. 1-877-532-5797. 1-877-532-5797. And you know, one of the things that is very intriguing to me is that we seem to, in my opinion, be too relaxed, too at ease in a crisis, and not really following what's going on. I asked yesterday, did people think Kamala Harris ought to run again? And maybe two people answered. And I said it only because I asked it, rather, only because Governor Newsom of California said he wouldn't run if she ran. Now, I wasn't saying that just to fill up radio time. I was asking that because these are real discussions going on right now. Whoever's going to run for president, particularly in the Democratic primaries, is going to start running and raising their money now. And they listen to people on this show and get a taste of maybe I shouldn't back this horse, I should back this one. Or maybe I should back this horse and not the other one. So it's important what you say. The other thing is that if Vance, who's being positioned to replace Trump on the ticket in 28, or Rubio runs, and they starting to dirty Vance up a little bit, digging up where he said in school that Trump must be defeated and he supported Hillary Clinton. They're digging this up from his college, so they may get Trump mad enough to push him out of the way. If that is the case, and it's Rubio, which of the people they're talking about maybe run? Kamala Harris, Shapiro, Governor Shapiro in Pennsylvania, Governor Beshear in Kentucky, Wes Moore in Maryland, Senator from Arizona, Mark Kelly, Governor Pritzker in Illinois. Which one of them would be the better candidate against, at the end of the day, against Vance or Rubio? Because it's going to come down to somebody, one of those that's running, against them. And a lot of it is going to be determined by that. Let's go to Richard in Milwaukee, Wisconsin. Richard?
1: Hello, Rev. Can you hear me?
0: I hear you, yes.
1: Yes. What I wanted to talk about is like violence, you know, as far as like family violence and, you know, this violence in the streets. I was having problems with my youngest son. My oldest son I have no problems with, but my youngest son I was having problems with, and I had to get a restraining order against him and have him evicted from my home. And it was kind of a complicated, process, and it took some time, but the courts finally, you know, did it. I don't want to bash the courts, you know, I'm not bashing the courts. I'm just trying to make things better because they did finally do the right thing, and I really appreciate what the courts did for me because I live with my mother, and she was elderly, and you know, and they did finally, you know, grant my restraining order and my eviction against my son, and you know, it got so bad I had to take my mother out of her own home and move her in with my oldest son, and you know, we were moving around, but they finally did the right thing, and she was able to come home, and she was able to die at home in peace. So I appreciate that, you know, from the government and the courts, you know. So I don't want to bash them because they did ultimately do the right thing, but like with restraining orders, it used to be like where you, if you got a restraining order against somebody, you two were just supposed to stay away from each other, you know. But, you know, I'm doing more research. I'm finding out more. But I think now the way it works is that when you get restraining order against somebody, they take away their gun rights. And I don't know. My son's talking about he wanted to go into Job Corps, and he can't because I have the restraining order against him. You know, and, you know, I just had to stop him before he killed somebody because he was getting a car accident, and he was just being just totally disrespectful to everybody, you know, and just tearing up.
0: So what did you do to intervene?
1: Pardon me? I got the restraining order against him and evicted him from my home. And I appreciate the courts. I'm not trying to bash the courts, but I think they need to adjust the, you know, like restraining orders so that, you know, I would like to more for it to be like, you know, the two people just can't be around each other, you know, not take away the other person's gun rights and break, maybe bar them from getting jobs and things like that, because that's things that can help people rehabilitation and you know, and owning up to your mistakes. So I don't want to stop my son, you know, from getting jobs and his gun rights, you know, like he's dangerous, but he's not dangerous in that way, you know, to me. So I think I'm going to ultimately lift the restraining order against him, you know, and I just think the courts need to come up with a better plan, you know, like to help, you know, stop some of this violence. Because some of this violence, you know, people are going to court and trying to get restraining orders and not getting them, or it's hard to get them. And there's violence because if somebody's in your home acting a fool and you're trying to get them out, it's a hard process. That's when a lot of violence happens. And that's why I think there's a lot of, like on the news, there's a lot of violence where people are killing each other, you know, and that's because it's so hard to get somebody out of your home who's acting crazy, you know. But at the same time, you know, you want that person to be able to get a job, and I don't, you know, exactly want to take away their gun rights. I just don't want to be around, you know, I just want to be separated from them, you know what I mean?
0: Right.
1: So
0: what do you think the courts ought to do?
1: Well, we just need to like, talk. Like, because I don't want to bash the courts, but there needs to be a conversation with the courts about how to separate people and maybe not have the restraining orders cripple the person that's got the restraining order against them. So I think they kind of cripples them because they take away the gun rights. And I think there's certain jobs they can't get when there's a restraining order against them, you know? So I know some people need that severe restraining order, but some people don't, you know, they just need to be separated. You know, that you can't go around the person and that's it. You know what I mean?
0: Right.
1: Not take away their gun rights and bar them from being getting certain jobs. You know what I mean? Some people are so bad they need that, but some people aren't. They just need to be separated. You know, people just need to be separated from each other. You know what I mean?
0: Yeah, so there'd be a way to, yeah. Is counseling part of what you're thinking about?
1: Yeah.
0: Hold one minute. Let me take my break. We'll be right back. Keeping it real. Sharpton. Be right back.

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6: Carl and Elsa back again, family. 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

0: Now keeping it real, I am your host, Reverend Al Sharpton, and we're back. 1-877-532-5797. Don't forget, Politics Nation with Al Sharpton live this weekend, Saturday and Sunday, 5 p.m. Eastern Time on MS Now. And I'm going to have many of those that are right in the middle of the fight, certainly the Democratic nominee from North Carolina. Governor will be with us to talk about it. The President, Trump, is in North Carolina today campaigning against him. He'll be on, Roy Cooper will be on Politics Nation with me this weekend answering the President as well as others. Don't forget to watch it and tell all your friends. Also, you that are in the New York, New Jersey, Connecticut area, meet me or beat me to the Saturday Action Rally. I'll be there at the House of Justice, 124th Street and Morningside. Official address is 6 Hancock. There's a little street in there by the intersection. Be there 9 a.m. to 11 a.m. Or you can watch it live on Impact Television, NationalActionNetwork.net, or YouTube/NAN, or you can watch it on AME Zion Network. Let me go back to Richard. Richard, talk about how painful it is to have these family disputes end up in a legal setting.
1: It's painful because, like I said, I don't want to bash the courts because they ultimately helped me, you know. But, like, there's, you know, like, when you have a kid, like I said, my oldest son, I have no problems with my youngest son, and he's insane. You know, like, he almost killed a whole bunch of people in car accidents. You know, he was out of control, you know. But at the same time, as a parent, you want to try to, you know, help him, you know, get better, you know. And he is more, I just wanted to be separated from him. You know, I didn't want to, you know, like when you have, like before I thought a restraining order is like when you get a restraining order, you just can't be around each other. But now they have it where the person who you got the restraining order against, they can't, like, their gun rights are cut off. And I think there's certain jobs they can't get. You know, some people are so out of control, they need that. But in my son's case, I just wanted to be separated from him, you know, because he was getting a car accident. He was just being crazy at the house and everything, you know. Back in the day, if your name was out on the lease, you know, and somebody said, get out, you just got out. But now you got these laws where if somebody pretty much come to your house with a toothbrush, they could say they live there, you know. And that's what happens, causes a lot of violence and things like that, you know, because, you know, I mean, it's like if you're at your house for a day or two and you act crazy and then you call the police and the police can, you know, say, well, they live here. You know, I'm like, they don't live here. They name it on a lease or nothing like that. But they say, well, if they're here for, you know, a couple, you know, you got to evict them. And in the meantime, you got some crazy person at your house acting a fool, you know. So it's, you know, I just think that we need to have a discussion and, you know, try to work things out to make these laws a little bit smoother, you know, to curb the violence. Cause I think that's where a lot of the violence comes up, because it's hard to separate yourself from somebody, you know, even if they're not on a lease or anything like that, you know. So that's the best that I wanted to
0: say. Where does your situation with your son stand now?
1: Well, I got the restraining order against him, and I got him evicted. And I appreciate that because my mother was like 89. She was passed away, so she was able to pass away at home in peace without his craziness, you know. So now she's passed away, and I got the restraining order against my son, and eviction. So what I'm thinking about doing is just dropping the restraining order because he's evicted. And I think, I'm not sure, I have to do some research, but I think he can't get certain jobs. Like, I think he wants to try to get in a job corps, but he can't because they got the eviction notice. And I think they said he can't have firearms, you know. So I just wanted to be separated from him, you know. I didn't want all that done to him.

0: him, you know, because I think he's a danger, but he's not an imminent danger, you know, to me, you know, like that.
1: Yeah, how old is he?
0: He's about, he's 25 now, 25, 26.
1: The reason I'm asking a lot of these questions is we get a lot of people that have family disputes, some in court, some not, at our crisis center at NAN. And it's a painful thing on both sides. It's a painful thing for parents to have to take a order against their kids. And it's a painful thing for kids sometimes to feel rejected by their parents. And I think that we don't adequately deal with the pain on both sides.
0: So, you know, just to take some discussion, like I said, I don't want to bash the you know, the courts, because they did help. They did help me do the right thing and help me. But at the same time, I want to make sure that my son can get a job, you know, have his firearm rights. But we just need to be separated right now because, you know, I just can't, you know, I got my own things I'm dealing with, you know. My mother just passed away. I'm trying to, you know, transfer, you know, take care of the house and everything and get a job because I was taking care of her and now I got to find a job. So I just don't want to deal with him, you know. But at the same time, I want him to be able to get a job and have his firearm rights. So I just think we need to adjust it, maybe talk to the courts and, you know, and the judges about maybe having some kind of middle ground, you know, and also be able to separate people faster because when somebody, like I said back in the day, like if your name was on the lease, somebody said, yeah, you got out. But now, they got it. So, you know, somebody could be in your house acting a fool. They could have been there for a day or two. They all say, their name is not on the lease. And they, you know, and the police come in and say, well, they stay here. You know, I'm like, they don't stay here, you know. And that's what leads to a lot of violence, you know, because you can't get, you know, they need to make it easy to separate people faster and get them out the house quicker, you know, because it was a process, man. I had to go through, I had to get a restraining order against them. That took a while. And I had to go through the eviction process. That took like 3 months and things like that. It was crazy, man. I'm telling you, you know, he was throwing me in jail. I was throwing him in jail because, like, when the police was called, it's basically whoever said did something, that's the person who goes to jail, you know. And you can be sitting out, watching TV not doing nothing, and somebody at the house could call the police and you going to jail, you know. So it's you know, we just need to talk to the courts and to try to adjust things, to make it quicker and easier to separate people I just want to be separated. I want him to be able to have his gun rights and be able to get a job. I just don't want to be, you know, involved with him, you know what I mean? So, you know, we just need to talk and have, you know, make some adjustments, I believe. But I appreciate what the courts did for me because it did separate us eventually, you know.
1: All right. Thank you for your call. I think that one of the things that is painful is when you have families that have to deal with family pain, family circumstances. And I remember when, you know, my mother and father broke up over very scandalous situations. I've written about it in my book, my first book, Go and Tell Pharaoh, 20 years ago, 96. And, 30 years ago. And I've had to deal with that. But we were able to reconcile, he and I, the last several years of his life. And I did go to his funeral. And it requires strength on both sides. The child that felt abandoned and abused. My father left when I was 9 going on 10. I felt that whatever happened with him and my mother and his infidelity and incest and all had nothing to do with me. I didn't even understand what it was at that age. Just I felt abandoned. He felt that he was lured into certain circumstances as some of, you know, men do. I was seduced, I was whatever, and that didn't explain nothing to me since you all stayed together over a year. But at some point you grow and say, but I made mistakes too. Maybe I didn't make the mistakes my father made, but I made other mistakes. And you can't weigh what mistakes is worse than the other. So healing ought to always be our desire. Thank you, Richard. Maybe somebody needed to hear that. Let me thank all of you that called in, you that called in listening, you that called in and couldn't get through, but hung in there anyhow. Remember, whatever you do, wherever you go, however you feel, tell somebody, tell anybody, tell everybody, Reverend Al told you personally, keep it real. Keep it real. Keep it real. Talk to you tomorrow.
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3: It's Sybil Wilkes with what we need to know. Gasoline prices continuing their steep rise across the nation, placing severe financial pressure on American households. AAA reports the national average for regular unleaded gas climbed to $4.32 per gallon. That's up 17 cents from last week and over a dollar higher than last year. Financial traders on prediction platforms estimate a 70% chance national averages will top $4.60 by year's end as surging diesel prices accelerate broader economic inflation driven by the ongoing war with Iran. In Mississippi criminal justice news, 51-year-old Jarkus Ratliff will remain held without bond following a judge's ruling in Jackson. Ratliff pleaded not guilty to murder in the death of 29-year-old Tasia Fortune, whose body was discovered hanging from a tree in August. After state medical examiners ruled the death a homicide, police executed arrest warrants, with the police chief Rochelle Brackney confirming additional arrests are expected as the investigation continues. In Georgia, Atlanta Public Schools officials are investigating reports of racial harassment targeting the Maynard Jackson High School marching band. District officials confirm band members were subjected to racist taunts during a road game against Jefferson High School, emphasizing that while no students sustained physical injuries, a thorough administrative review is underway. In entertainment news, multiple musical acts are withdrawing from Ed Sheeran's Loop Tour following the removal of rapper Macklemore over pro-Palestinian comments. That includes Phineas, Aaron Rowe, and Lucas Graham announcing their departures, with Phineas stating artists must not be silenced when speaking for the oppressed, while Sheeran noted he opposed Macklemore's removal and attempted to intervene. To subscribe to my free daily newsletter, please visit SybilWilkes.com. For all the news 24/7, go to News1.com. I'm Sybil Wilkes. Be informed. 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
9: 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So within the Washington, D.C. metro area alone, we are very well connected. 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So we also provide support to community efforts that allows us to begin to offer coaching services pro bono. So it's not always paid services. We actually lend our services to organizations that need coaching support but can't afford it. So our students who have graduated, they will volunteer their time to support community projects. They will lend their time to support not only just, let's say, high school to career, but they also will work with organizations.
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0: name is DL.
1: What did you set this on, hell? You gotta make her say my name one time here.
0: My name is DL.
2: Ladies and gentlemen, put your hands together for DL.
1: All right, remember, ladies and gentlemen, if you are in Charlotte, North Carolina, the Queen City, Don Lemon and I will be touching down there this Saturday, September 19th. We're going to be at Ovens Auditorium in Charlotte, the Queen City, DL and DL, Don Lemon and DL Hughley, Anything Goes Tour. So we are watching a lot of what is happening. I guess we're very close to the election. And as a matter of fact, some people are early voting already, right, or getting their ballots right now. And the Supreme Court wouldn't help Trump kill mail-in ballots.
3: Thank goodness.
1: It's about the only thing they let him do. But
4: I think
1: they
4: also, I'll take it.
1: They also made the judge made them stop working on the Kennedy Center. So they said, well, we're going to just shut it down for 2 years. Stupid. Nobody was going anyway.
3: Nobody was going.
1: Who? The only one went to the Kennedy Center was Bill Maher. That's it. Nobody's going to the Kennedy Center with your name on it.
5: Not at all.
1: He's the worst Section 8 tenant ever.
3: I mean,
1: he is. You know, you rent to somebody and they tear your house up because they ain't got to pay for it?
5: Right.
3: Yep.
1: They tear it up because the government paying for it? Uh-uh.
5: What are you doing?
1: He's the worst Section 8 tenant ever.
3: He is. So embarrassing.
1: Tore up my roses.
3: So
5: cherry trees, roses, the West Wing. Oh, my God. He just tore up everything.
3: He don't care.
1: You can't kick all the Mexicans out, then be confused why construction ain't happening. You can't do it.
5: And the pool. We forgot
1: That's
5: the pool.
1: Crazy.
3: Oh, and yeah, we forgot. They're not even talking about the reflecting pool anymore.
1: No, they just put scaffolding up around it.
3: Don't let them see what's really going on.
1: No, they just put scaffolding up. It's so crazy what we got going on.
5: Yep.
1: Like, I'm telling you, it's so many women on my timeline that are defending that Lindsey Clancy. What's her name?
3: Lindsey Clancy.
1: Lindsey Clancy. I'm telling you, defending her.
3: Did you see all of them dressed in pink, holding up the heart sign for her? I was like, are you kidding me?
1: You know what they didn't do? I haven't seen one vigil for those kids.
3: Not one
1: t-shirt with kids, not one picture of kids. It's just her. Even the NFL. In the NFL, you can't hit a defenseless receiver. Mm-hmm. They even have rules. And, I could see if they were teenagers, because teenagers, they make you want... I know you wouldn't do it, but everyone has envisioned. man. But
3: sometimes. Sometimes.
1: It's just so hard to see all these women who are like, I can understand.
3: Yeah.
1: And that man who didn't marry that woman, she's like, nah.
3: In Texas? Yeah.
1: Hell no. Spent $200,000 on a wedding. I'm like,
3: I don't get it. As a mother, as a female, period, right? Because you would think women tend to, well, not these days, women tend to, you know, always side with the kid. They always seem to take up for, you know, you can see a child out, you know, that you don't even know. And if you believe something is going on that is, you know, bad or evil, you're going to step in. So it's so interesting to see so many women who are backing her and not thinking, you know, you're so concerned about her, but no one's talking, like you said, about the children. We haven't seen any memorials for the children. We haven't seen any prayer vigils for the children. Nothing. It's almost as if they didn't even exist.
1: I'm like, wow. All right. Happy birthday to Flo Rida. Happy birthday to Mark Anthony. Happy birthday to Kyla Pratt. Happy birthday to David Copperfield. Happy birthday to Music Soul Child. Happy birthday to Mickey Rourke. Happy birthday to Nick Jonas. Happy birthday to Aaron Gordon. Happy birthday to Tamron Hall. Happy birthday to Henry Louis Gates. Happy birthday to Elgin Baylor. Possibly, of course, we got a big happy birthday to B.B. King, to Peter Falk, and to Lauren Bacall. Those are all posthumous birthdays. We got a great show lined up for you. Jasmine's going to tell us what's trending. I'm going to have a little note from the GD section. Right now, here's De La Soul. It's the D.L. Hughley Show.

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1: 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It's the D.L. Hughley.
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1: Well, social media is divided over this. Apparently, remember the young woman who was found hung in Mississippi, Tasia Fortune? Yes. Well, apparently they've arrested a 51-year-old black man that they say did this horrible thing. But social media is like, they believe that he's just a scapegoat. They don't believe for a minute that this is the guy who did it, and they want answers. They also want an investigation to continue.
0: Right, at all.
1: Which I agree with. Nobody believes. Don't believe this at one second.
0: You want somebody that did it? This right here. Here you go.
1: Yeah. It just makes absolutely no sense. But they're saying it's him, Jarquez Ratcliffe or something like that. They say he had a prior personal connection with her. But, you know, again, the family is still wanting more answers. They were like, this makes absolutely no sense.
0: I don't think so either.
1: Anyway, also trending, Gavin Newsom. A lot of people have been talking about whether or not he's going to run for a Democratic presidential nomination for 2028. But he says if Kamala Harris does, he won't do it.
2: That's it.
1: He said, I won't run if she runs.
0: Yeah.
1: Like, why would I? Why would I do that to her? He's like, I wouldn't do it. I'm not going to waste everybody's time.
0: That's fair.
1: So does that mean that she might run? We'll see. But that's what's trending.
0: Coming up next on the D.L. Hughley Show, got a little note from the GED section. That's up in 15 minutes. It's the D.L. Hughley Show.
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0: 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Like, have you ever been on a plane they make people
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0: Yeah.
1: How embarrassing, too, by the way.
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Hubert Show, your 2026 edition. So the idea that children matter in America every day, something dismisses of that notion. We don't make sure they're educated. We don't make sure that they're fed. We don't make sure that they're safe in school. The number one cause of death of children in America between 1 and 17 is guns. We won't do anything about it. Sandy Hook, we didn't change anything. We know that a lot of our rural children depend on SNAP benefits. We cut them anyway. They depend on Medicare and Medicaid. We cut it anyway. So this notion that we care about children is quickly crumbling because nothing we do seems to buttress that point. Case in point, there was a young woman just a couple of days ago, Lindsay Clancy, who had her trial declared a mistrial. Now, this woman admitted she killed her children, admitted she researched how long it would take for her husband to be gone while she sent him on the errand, admitted that she researched how long it would take for someone to die, admitted she killed him. And now a large amount of white women, and I can't say what number, but I can say enough that they raised millions of dollars for what I can't tell you, and seem to be in support of her. The way that they're contorting themselves to make this make sense, even blaming the husband. Now, we have the case of Kelly Williams Bolar, who was a black woman who sent her children to a school, lied about the school district. She was sentenced to 10 days and 3 years probation. So let's get this straight. The woman that took her kid's life gets support. The woman that tried to make sure her children had a better one gets jail. A large percentage of the reason that we're going, a large part of the reason that we're going in the direction we are in this country right now is because white women overwhelmingly voted for Trump. Overwhelmingly voted for Trump. It says a lot that the woman who now are supporting someone who killed their kids had no problem voting for someone who molested them. Only in America. That's a little note from the GED section. It's the D.L. Hughley Show.

0: 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Hughley Show.
1: New York City mayors around the country announced a joint lawsuit seeking to stop Trump from making it harder for lawful immigrants to receive green cards or visas. A federal rule change sought by the Trump administration would give immigration agents more leeway to deny green cards or visas to lawful immigrants on the basis of being a public charge. In other words, someone who's using social safety net programs. The rule change, which is set to take effect this Friday, would allow agents to factor in the use of Medicaid or food assistance into making their decision.
2: They just, why don't you just stop playing with it? Just go and say, hey, we want to do Jim Crow laws again. Yeah, and just throw them out there. And instead trying to sneak up on it. We know what it is. Stop playing.
1: I mean, we know exactly what it is. That's what's so crazy, the fact they're trying to act like they're trying to do it under the guise of you know, this is what's right for the country.
2: Yeah.
1: Get out of here.
2: Liars.
1: Anyway, a smart pill could replace the regular injections needed by people with diabetes and long-term conditions. The capsule releases medication via a tiny needle into the stomach lining from where it travels straight into the bloodstream. The needle is then pulled back into a capsule by a tiny spring, and the whole safety device passes through the digestive system.
2: A smart pill.
1: A smart pill. You just swallow it, it gives you a dose of medication, and it moves on, literally.
2: Oh, I thought it made you smart. I didn't know.
1: Nah, I don't do that.
2: See, I'm a smart and still have nine toes. That ain't fun. That
1: Thanks.
2: Ain't. Okay.
1: For sure.
3: So this is interesting. A woman asked her baby daddy for money to buy the kids some clothes. He bought the

0: baby, you ain't got to worry. I'll go get the clothes. You get mad, then that must mean that you were trying to do something different than you stated.
1: I'm not going to totally agree with you because I do have a slight pushback.
0: Okay. All right.
1: A slight pushback. All right.
2: Somebody said,
0: I'll tell you, what I will say is this. You got
1: pushback.
0: The very thing you asked for. With
1: no.
0: The kids for the clothes.
1: Again, I have a slight pushback. Okay. I'll tell you more later.
0: Okay. All right. We're going to hear her stupid ass thing. Coming up.
3: Call a tease.
1: You say that because you're a man.
0: If you want to hear this bullshit, stay tuned.
1: Spoken like a man.
0: If you want to hear Jasmine, your excuse for this trifling ass bride, you stay right on. 877-242-2426. We're getting the Jasmine's comment in a minute. It's the D.L. Hughley Show.
4: Erica Kirk, Charlie Kirk's widow.
0: Yeah.
4: She didn't

0: Pacific, 3 Eastern. You hear me?
1: Ooh, you got something to say. And don't worry, you won't lose your job. Yeah, you know what it is. It's the D.L. Hughley Show.
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5: 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You can have people who are going to be providing coaching services, but what is the bonus? The bonus is providing coaching education. So then you become a provider of education for people to continue to get those certifications, to continue to get continuous education. And so that's the longer game. And that's just one vertical of our company.
3: This is Boss Talk. Inspiration from CEOs right here in the DMV.
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9: All right, so traffic, good afternoon, brought to you by attorney Big Al, the law officer, Richard Klein. The BW Parkway northbound, moving towards 450 in the Beltway, is a little slow, in which we got an accident out on the Beltway. This is in Silver Spring, the inner loop of the Beltway, just after 29. Looks like in Forestville and Suitland Parkway, outbound towards the Beltway, is a little thick here with traffic. Leaving out of D.C. on New York Avenue is jammed up between 4th Street Northeast towards Bladensburg Road Northeast. Also, things are slow on 295. This is 295 northbound between the 11th Street Bridge and Eastern Avenue. Also got reports of slow-ups. This is actually on 395 northbound out by the Pentagon in Northern VA towards 14th Street. True story. 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Mostly clear this evening and then becoming partly cloudy a little later on tonight with temperatures in the 60s. 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

0: 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It's the DL Hughley Show. And we're back.
1: It is the DL Hughley Show, your 2026 edition. So a woman, listen to this, she asked her baby daddy for some money to buy some kids clothes. He bought the clothes instead of giving the money. Let's hear it.
2: Where the money at, Chris?
3: What money? I got the clothes you said my son needed.
2: I said give me the money and I'll go get it.
3: What you mean? No, that's not how it works. You said my son needed clothes, so I bought my son clothes. I'm not giving you no cash to spend on whatever you gonna spend it on. I bought my son clothes.
2: Are you serious right now?
3: I'm dead serious, but I went to get my son the stuff that he needed for school, and he go to clothes right here. You gonna take it tonight?
1: Who's wrong? The man or the woman? He gave her what she said she wanted, right? Which is the goal was to get the kids school clothes. She got it. Mm-hmm. We're going to go to our social media platform, especially, okay, what are they saying?
4: So we have Laverne from Los Angeles, and Laverne says she just trifling. She trifling.
1: Yeah. So Jasmine's going to defend her. So Jasmine, what are you?
5: Well, I don't know all of the details regarding this particular situation, but from my experience dealing with men and shopping and kids, I would not necessarily trust that he would buy the right thing or the right size.
1: That wasn't her argument, though.
5: Right, but that's what I'm saying. I don't know. If I'm buying school clothes for a kid, I want to buy the school clothes because I know what size they wear. I know I'm going to make smart decisions as to do I buy clothes that fit or a little bit bigger so they can grow into them. I think there's a different way that men and women shop. I would be on her side as to
1: when my mother school shopped for me.
5: Well, what about your daddy? Did he school shop for you?
1: No.
5: Well, then you wouldn't
1: know
5: the difference.
1: I hate it. But I know that I school shop for my kids.
5: Well, but you're Kyle, a different...
1: But you are a different kind of dude.
5: You shop all the time. You have a PhD in shopping.
1: I can only
5: Most men
1: bear.
5: Don't.
1: I hate when you try to put my business out there to make me look small.
5: But it's true. That was edifying your point.
1: She said PhD.
5: He does. He shops all the time.
1: Well,
5: so you would be good at shopping. They just buy stuff and it don't fit. That's the wrong size, wrong color.
1: She got for what she asked. She got what she asked for, which leads me to believe. And she was angry about it. She didn't talk about they didn't fit or whatever. She obviously wanted something different than she asked. Than she pretended to ask for.
5: Could have.
1: She wanted something different.
5: Could have.
1: You shouldn't be mad.
5: She just didn't trust him.
1: Well, he got it already.
5: Yeah, but we don't know if it fit. We don't know if it was the right stuff. We don't know if he followed the list.
6: I
5: don't
6: know what in her argument when she was fussing at him.
5: Right. I get it. Y'all going to sync up, but I'm telling you.
1: Well, how are we syncing up when we're just...
6: No.
7: And we also know she would keep the change after she bought the glove.
5: Well, now, yeah, that is automatic.
1: All I know is the argument that you are making right now, she did.
5: No, I'm not making an argument. I am saying...
1: Clothes didn't fit.
5: If it were me, I would prefer the man give me the money to buy the clothes because I know I'm going to buy the right thing.
1: But
5: I don't necessarily trust the guy to buy the right thing.
1: Okay.
5: I don't do it.
1: All right.
5: I watched a guy lick a tampon the other day because he thought it was lime flavored. Because you know what I mean?
1: What are you
5: guys
1: about?
5: Are just sometimes.
1: What
5: you guys
1: are you talking about? What just happened right now?
5: Yeah, I saw that.
1: Where?
5: Yeah.
1: Where'd you see that?
5: It was on Instagram.
1: What?
5: The guy went
1: and bought
5: his girlfriend.
1: Give us a call. Let us know what you think. 877-242-2426. We'll get to your calls in a bit.
7: This is
1: getting off the rails. I'm not. All right. I don't know what this
5: guys
1: is. I don't know what this
5: sometimes.
1: Is. Give me a call. It's the DL Hughley Show.
5: Buy some school clothes.
0: It's hump day, y'all, and DL's getting you over it.
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0: If you were here for the last debacle. Never mind. Listen. A woman asks her baby daddy for money for school clothes. He gets the school clothes. She gets upset. Here you go, right here.
1: Where the money at, Chris?
2: What money? I got the clothes you said my son needed.
1: I said, give me the money and I'll go get it.
2: What you mean? No, that's not how it works. You said my son needed clothes, so I bought my son clothes. I'm not giving you no cash to spend on whatever you're going to spend it on. I bought my son clothes.
1: Are you serious right now?
2: I'm dead serious, but I went to get my son the stuff that he needed for school, and he go to clothes right here. You're going to take it tonight.
1: Just give me the receipt. I'll take it back myself.
2: I'm not giving you no receipt so you can take my son's stuff back and spend the stuff on what you want to spend
1: Show
2: it on.
1: Show Liz,
2: no, that's not
1: I need some for myself, and he going to get some stuff. Bro, what you mean?
2: I'm here to take care of my son. I'm not here to take care of you. My job is to take care of him.
0: Skip now. It's despite the way we were waylaid that last segment, I don't know where that came from. But what do you think is the proper response? Do you think that she should be mad, or do you think she like what? Because her getting mad at it lead me to believe.
3: Yeah,
0: this
3: well, no, you don't have to lead to believe, because even if when you listen to them arguing, and she let it slip that she wanted to get her nails done too, and doing something else that I should be able to, but it was a whole lot going on. He was like, yo, you asked for clothes, I got you clothes, what you tripping on?
0: And he could take that to the judge and say, this counts as money, I guess.
3: She was like, you got the receipt? Nah, you ain't taking the receipt. Like, she just wanted money.
0: Yeah.
3: And on this particular case, I understand where you come from, Jazz.
0: I don't know what a lime green tampon has to do with any of this.
3: Well, not that part, but
4: well, it's stupidity sometimes.
0: Any of that.
4: The men think.
0: 877-242-2426. We'll get to your calls in a bit.
5: This is
0: getting off the rails. I'm not. All right. I don't know what this
4: guys
0: is.
4: Are
0: I don't know what this
4: sometimes.
0: Is. Give me a call. It's the Dale Hughley Show.

0: Now that we've wrested control from the
1: tasty from the, tampon
0: from the evil from the evil bandits trying to trying to overthrow the show, from the juntas trying to overthrow the show. Give us a call, 877-242-2426. It's the D.L. Hughley Show.

0: sell more, but you have, how's your oldest now?
1: Youngest. 18. Yes.
0: So clothes are pretty expensive, right?
1: Clothes, yes.
0: Yes. So do you think, I thought he did a solid thing by, like, first off, I think that you should give them the money, child support. You shouldn't have to itemize it. They should just, here's the money you owe. They shouldn't have to get. But when you specifically ask for money for a thing, and it should be for that thing.
1: And you go and do said thing. Yeah. I'm totally for.
0: If you get child support, nobody should be able to tell you what to do. Correct. But if you ask for a thing for a thing, it should be for that thing.
1: Oh, correct. So I feel like
0: dumbass conjecture she just did. I'm talking.
1: I feel like he's winning. He's up. Yeah. He actually should get a cake.
0: Yeah.
1: Yeah.
2: When was the last time you took your daughter shopping?
1: Yeah. I gave the money.
2: Why, that part.
0: Why are you bringing
1: that? No, hold on.
2: Most men don't even want to go into the mall with their kids.
0: We don't need you to attack this brother. Because
2: I'm not attacking him. What are you talking about?
0: Use your blowgun. Do it like you do.
2: He's fresh out.
3: You ain't got a little spare voodoo dog?
2: Fresh out.
0: Do it like you would do a hedgehog. Do it like that. Do it like you would do Pumbaa.
1: No, I feel like he's up. In my estimation, yeah. Yes, because he took initiative and went ahead and got the clothes. Because like you said, most of us don't want to go and do that. Yeah. So the fact that he said, let me go and do this, and we don't know the sizes and all that. All we know is that the man had the money and went to the store.
0: And he thwarted her plan.
2: Right.
0: She said she wanted to do some other stuff besides shopping. Well, she said
2: right,
0: that.
2: Now, that part I didn't hear.
1: And it does make it shady.
0: You didn't hear any of the parts.
2: Listen, if we go back to my initial statement,
0: right.
2: Okay, what I said was, I'm going to push back just a little bit here. Because I understand.
0: Why'd you push back so much?
2: Shut up! I got the floor. The point I was making was, if he went and bought the clothes, perhaps they didn't fit.
0: You know what?
2: Maybe the shoes were too small.
0: Don't fit your
2: and
0: attitude.
2: In that case, you need the receipt to return those clothes.
0: Stop it.
2: Now,
0: you're making some stuff up
2: if
0: now.
2: In fact she was going to use it. I'm not.
0: She said.
2: We don't know that.
0: We do know what she said. She said, I was hoping to do some other stuff. She got mad because she was going to use that money to do something other than
2: which
0: she
2: is
0: had
2: why
0: said.
2: Yeah. I said, I'm going to push back a little bit. I didn't say I totally disagree with you.
0: Because you always take
2: Hannibal,
0: these chick's
2: what
0: side.
2: I said was, I'm going to push back. Well, first of all, I'm going to take chick's side or a dude's side if I believe in what they're saying.
0: Okay. The great thing about what you've just done for us is now we have a sponsor of colored tampons. They sponsor the show.
2: They're not called colored, and they don't come in colors.
0: I don't care what they are. I don't care. I don't
2: and that
0: I don't
2: is why you can't
0: are
2: shop for the kids.
0: I don't care what they are. All I know is you can't wear them when watch Sinners. I know that. You can't do that. 877-242-2426. More of your calls coming up in 10 minutes. It's the D.L. 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
8: The reality is every generation experiences a technology powerful enough to change society. Transistor radios were replaced by boomboxes. 8-track tapes were replaced by cassettes, cassettes by discs. Landlines were replaced by cell phones. Television was replaced by cable, then satellite. Now everybody is streaming. However, this generation will inherit the first technology that can imitate thought itself. And all of us must decide how we will embrace artificial intelligence. AI is the first technology that will require us to set moral parameters for its usage. We must now decide what AI should be allowed and what should be prohibited. We must decide what happens to creativity, labor, truth, privacy, empathy, and democracy, and who will benefit. What will we require to remain uniquely human?
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And

0: So the question we ask, a woman asks her baby daddy for money for clothes. He gets the clothes. Instead of giving her the money, she gets upset. Listen to this.
1: Where the money at, Chris?
2: What money? I got the clothes you said my son needed.
1: I said, give me the money and I'll go get it.
2: What you mean? No, that's not how it works. You said my son needed clothes, so I bought my son clothes. I'm not giving you no cash to spend on whatever you're going to spend it on. I bought my son clothes.
1: Are you serious right now?
2: I'm dead serious, but I went to get my son the stuff that he needed for school, and he go to clothes right here. You going to take it or not?
1: Just give me the receipt. I'll take
2: it back myself. I'm not going to give you no receipt so you can take my son's stuff back and spend the stuff on what you want to spend
1: Show
2: it on.
1: Show Liz.
2: No, that's not
1: I need stuff for myself, and he going to get some stuff. Bro, what you mean?
2: I'm here to take care of my son. I'm not here to take care of you. My job is to take care of him.
1: Call you and tell you I need money to get him some clothes. You bring me a bag of stuff.
2: You just said he needed clothes, so I'm going to go get what he needed. I'm not giving you no money, so you're going to spend it on you and your dude. You got a whole man at the house, but you want me to bring
1: it? It doesn't matter.
2: I did that for you before. And you spent all the cash.
1: And you
2: want
1: to continue to do it.
2: No, I'm not taking care of you. You're not my woman.
1: So?
2: I take care of my son. What
1: you
2: want
1: to take care of both of us?
2: No, that's not
1: it. Is he 18 yet?
2: No, get my son his clothes. Put that on him to go to school and call him when he needs something else. I'm not.
1: Don't worry about it. You will be served.
2: I don't know what you
1: said. You will be served.
2: Served
1: by the court.
2: You gonna be my child support and I take care of my son?
1: And it is.
0: Now, who do you think is wrong? We're going to the phones.
3: I've been there, done that, and I agree with DL because if something was wrong with the clothes, she would have seen it. She'd have mentioned it. Now, in my situation, my kid's dad took them with him to get them some shoes. When he brought them back, the shoes were three times too big. I couldn't understand that. But he had them with him. So I can understand what she's saying too, but, you know, I still agree with DM more so.
4: She got different motives. It doesn't matter if you bought the clothes or not. You wanted the money to do something else, but you asked for clothes. He got your clothes. Now, they don't fit or they're wrong color, wrong size. Okay, we can go back and fix that. But I think she had ulterior motives and do something different with it. That's what I think.
5: She was right. A lot of time we do, as women, we want to buy the clothes ourselves. We know what size and stuff they wear and all of that. And we want to pick what we think is right and how it would look on him. So there's nothing wrong with him giving her the money.
6: Believe it or not, I'm a dude and I got a son. And I'm kind of leaning a little bit towards what Jasmine is saying for one reason, and I explain it. Just what she probably gonna say this, and she makes a little sense with it. It's certain things they need that maybe the dad don't really know, because I had it happen to my son one day. I bought some stuff, and it wasn't that she needed the money, just that she said I needed the money for this what he needed specifically. It was some specific things he needed, and I bought some clothes. She didn't get mad, but she said, that's why I want the money. I don't mind you buying the clothes, it's just that so certain few things he needed specifically. And that's the only thing I think that she might say. I don't know, but I'm gonna go with that.
7: Well, I believe, you know, that the guy buying the child clothes is no problem. That's actually awesome. Because we find a lot of these guys don't even want to take care of their kids. So for her to have a problem with him not giving her the money, it's obvious that she has some other plans with the money. Now, in regards to, I'm sorry, I can't remember her name, her comment in regards to him not buying the right thing or whatever. It doesn't matter. Guess what? You can always return it and get the right thing. But it's all about him taking the initiative to get his child, you know, some clothes for school or whatever the occasion was, him being a dad. So that's what us women need to realize and get to the point that when there's a man that's wanting to be involved in their child's life, don't make it difficult for these guys. Not all guys are deadbeat dads.
0: All right, we got more of your calls coming up in just a few minutes on the D.L. Hughley Show.

0: So the question we asked, a woman asks her baby daddy for money for clothes. He gets the clothes. Gets the clothes instead of giving her the money. She gets upset. Listen to this.
1: Where the money at, Chris?
2: What money? I got the clothes you said my son needed.
1: I said, give me the money and I'll go get it.
2: What you mean? No, that's not how it works. You said my son needed clothes, so I bought my son clothes. I'm not giving you no cash to spend on whatever you're going to spend it on. I bought my son clothes.
1: Are you serious right now?
2: I'm dead serious, but I went to get my son the stuff that he needed for school, and he go to clothes right here. He's going to take it tonight.
0: Now, who do you think is wrong? We're going to the phones.
3: Well, for me, it's like this. She got an ulterior motive. You know, if she wants the cash money, she want to go get some nails done, some hair done, a pedicure, go kick it with the girl, instead of saying, okay, baby, thank you for the clothes for our child or our children. Now, if she turn around and want the receipt too, then yeah, you definitely know that's her agenda. He did right, brought the clothes. Point blank period. And she is trifling for asking for the money. When you ask for money for clothes, he gave you the clothes without giving you the money. You saw it. He still fulfilled his responsibility. So kick rocks, old young trap. Excuse me, young girl.
4: I think that the man is all right. She's wrong for being mad that he bought the clothes and not give her the money. Evidently, he didn't trust her enough to give her the money to buy the clothes. So I don't feel the man was wrong. I feel that the female was wrong. She sounded like a gold digger.
5: I wouldn't have gave her jack. She said my children needed some clothes, right? Right? Why I got to give her the money? I would have went this what he did. I would have went and bought the stuff myself, because what she wanted to do was spend the money on her own self and get them one thing and get her some stuff. I wouldn't have gave her nothing. He did right. And he'll do that googly. I say hi, and this Southside Tapper.
6: Well, I think it's okay. It's, if the father wants to go out and buy the child's clothes with the money, I don't think that's it's an issue, for real. Sometimes we can be too difficult. You know, we need to work with each other instead of working against one another. That's how I feel about that.
7: I've been in a volunteer project for decades now, to where we get black children and their fathers out of the family court system, particularly child support. And this particular thing that you talked about on the radio today comes up every single year for one reason or another. If the father is paying for the things that the money is being requested for, then there should be no request for any additional money if the things that are needed are being paid for by the father to the satisfaction of the well-being of the child. And it's shameful. It's very shameful. And that very thing that woman was complaining about is giving support in our taxpayer-funded court system, which means a service that's being paid by the taxpayers in the court system, meaning the family courts, is being disrupted through dishonorable, unethical behavior.
0: Coming up with our feature, Welcome to the Stage, we're going to spotlight some of the funniest comedians. Some you know, some you do not. We got that for you in 10 minutes. It's the D.L. Hughley Show.
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8: Dawana Burroughs, president of the Institute for Coaching Innovation. To start this business, the decisions I had to make was, one, was there a market for it? Two, could I make money doing it? And three, for how long? So the first thing I had to do was to assess how important was this content. Starting this company was, for me, the answer to a problem that wasn't solved. How can we have more coaches from different countries that represented different community groups, that represented different segments of our population, so that people could feel like they could have the coach of their choice? So coaching education became my primary focus, but then I had to specialize in making sure we had the type of variety that allow people to say, I found the coach of my choice.
7: This is Boss Talk. Inspiration from CEOs right here in the DMV.
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1: 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Everything you missed is right there. You better check it out.
0: It's the DL Hughley Show. And we're back.

0: That was Johnny Gill, Rub You the Right Way. It is time for our feature. Welcome to the stage. We're going to spotlight some of the funniest comedians. Some you know, some you do not today. Welcome to the stage, J.C. Stadler.
1: My grandma says there are only two things in life that you worry about. Whether you're healthy or whether you're sick. If you're healthy, you ain't got nothing to worry about. But if you're sick, you got two things to worry about. Whether you're going to get better, whether you're going to get worse. You get better, you ain't got nothing to worry about. But if you get worse, you got two things to worry about. Whether you're going to live, or you're going to die. If you live, you ain't got nothing to worry about. But if you die, you got two things. Whether you're going to heaven, whether you're going to hell. If you go to heaven, you ain't got nothing to worry about. But if you go to hell, you got two things. Original or extra crispy? That's the
0: Coming up in less than 15 minutes, we're going to be talking to one of my favorite actors, Omar Epps. That's coming up in about 15 minutes. It's the D.L. Hughley Show.
2: D.L. 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
2: 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And Special K.
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0: Yeah, there you go. 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

0: 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So I was just thinking. Yeah, that's dangerous.
1: Look out, America.
0: So Ed Sheeran, so Robert Kraft says something to Ed Sheeran, right, about Macklemore.
2: Yes.
0: Now, and then Ed Sheeran, who is Macklemore's friend, goes, hey, man, I don't want to lose this tour, so you got to get off.
2: Yes.
0: Then all of Ed Sheeran's band members
2: and opening acts
0: left. So now I think the only people going to open for him is Ted Nugent, Nicki Minaj,
1: Kid Rock.
0: That's it.
1: That's a hot ticket.
0: But what I don't understand is Macklemore had that one hit. What was it?
2: Thrift Shop,
0: right? Now, actually, Ed Sheeran going to have to get a band from one.
2: Secondhand.
0: But what I do not understand is he got so upset. What was it that Macklemore said that drew his ire?
2: Free Palestine.
0: That's all, right? He didn't say anything about the Israeli people.
2: That's all he said.
0: Okay. Kanye West plays the same stadiums that Ed Sheeran does, right?
2: Yep.
0: Kanye West has a song called Heil Hitler, right?
1: Mm-hmm. Yep.
0: Kanye West was on Academics Podcast with a full KKK clan, with Klan up and all, right?
2: Yep.
0: Robert Kraft never said anything about that.
2: Nope.
0: So how can Free Palestine be more insulting than Heil Hitler? And it was so insulting that people in Europe, they canceled his tour in Europe.
2: Mm-hmm.
0: Yep. Remember, Kanye? They canceled his tour in Europe.
2: I remember.
0: So it's not even about what Kanye did or didn't do. It's about your reaction to it. Why would you react to a man saying Free Palestine? Why did that draw your ire? First off, I want to like crab because I love cheese, but I'm not going to take my moral cues from a dude who was busting in a sex trafficking ring.
1: Wait a minute.
0: I'm not going to do it. And he wasn't, let's be clear, when he went to that place, that spa, those women were trafficked in. The police were looking at that place for a sting operation for sex trafficking.
2: Yep.
0: So therefore, anybody who participated was trucking in sex trafficking.
2: They
0: right?
2: were trucking in
0: sex. They're the reason that you have sex traffickers. And so men like that come, right? Yep.
1: Mm-hmm. Literally, but go ahead.
0: That's right. So let's be clear. Then you cheat to win. You deflate footballs. You steal signals.
2: Yep.
0: To the extent that they didn't he have to sit out some games or give him some draft picks up or something like that, Skip?
1: Yeah, he got some kind of penalty. I can't remember what it exactly was.
0: I'm not taking my moral cues from you.
2: No, I wouldn't.
0: I'm not. And Macklemore, you know, and I like Ed Sheeran, but I think that was a punk move. All you have to do is say nothing.
2: Yeah.
1: Money talks.
0: Say nothing. Ed Sheeran's worth $500 million. What money does he need?
3: Apparently the rest of that tour money cut.
0: Well, he ain't going to get it now. He's gone the way of TLC. Yes.
2: Perhaps.
0: He's gone the way of TLC. I'm not talking about that tour, TLC's tour stopped because somebody said something they shouldn't have said, right?
2: Correct.
0: Mm-hmm. People ain't on that page no more. And this is not about whether you agree with him or not. The term Free Palestine should not have drawn this ire when Heil Hitler did not.
2: Totally.
0: I would even respect the argument if you were consistent.
2: But we know the real reason behind that. We already know what that is.
0: And shout out to Ryan Clark.
1: Yes.
0: That's the ultimate kiss my
1: Yeah.
0: His set looks just like ESPN,
2: crazy.
0: Don't it?
2: Yep. It looks so good. It looks so good.
0: Kiss my so proud of that young black man.
1: Doing his thing.
0: We're going to be giving a deserving someone the Shoe Booty of the Week Award. Jesus Christ.
2: He ain't got nothing to do with this.
0: He has everything to do with it.
2: He has nothing to do with this.
0: All right. It's the D.L. Hughley Show.

0: And welcome back to the D.L. Hughley Show. You know what time it is. Time to play For the Hard Way with Omar Epps.
1: Well, okay. Jasmine, I hadn't seen any black movie.
0: Okay, first of all, don't laugh at that.
1: And she doesn't like chicken.
2: Well, oh, wow.
0: All of that
2: fried chicken or just chicken?
1: Any.
0: That is all true.
1: Okay. She don't like chicken. She don't like sandwiches.
0: I don't.
1: She don't like a lot of, like, if she get a sandwich, you got to take a lot of the tuna off or the chicken. She doesn't do anything.
2: Watermelon?
0: I love watermelon. All my points right there, right, Black Jack?
2: We good. They ain't got seeds in it yet, though.
0: First of all, it's not For the Hard Way on me. It's on him.
1: So she doesn't see black movies. I don't know why. But I think that if you were picking 15 iconic modern black movies, you would be in four.
0: Yeah.
3: Yes.
0: And out of that four, I've probably seen
1: none.
0: Two.
1: If she hasn't seen any iconic black movies, which of your movies should she start with? Like, it's like a black movie with training wheels. She'll get it right away.
0: I bet he's going to say something I've seen. I'm certain of it.
2: I would say The Wood.
0: I saw The Wood.
3: Dang it.
4: Okay. Oh, good for you.
0: Okay. I saw Love and Basketball.
3: So she's okay. Two.
1: What else?
0: No, I did not see Juice.
2: You ain't seen Juice?
1: Everybody saw Juice.
5: That's it. I'm
2: calm down. Calm down, bro.
5: Call my manager.
1: Here's how successful The Wood is. We made The Brother because of The Wood.
2: Absolutely.
0: It was a fantastic movie.
1: It was.
0: I loved it.
1: That was a different kind of departure for you, too. Because it was a while where, like, it was you, Morris Chestnut,
3: Tay.
1: And Tay Diggs.
3: Yeah.
1: Mm-hmm. Where light skinned actors are going, they're in all of them. I don't know how Terrence Howard survived.
6: I'm going to hang in there, man.
0: So, speaking of cult classics, and you've done a lot of them, which role do you get recognized by the most?
2: It depends. I mean, you know, Love and Basketball, people love that. But people also
1: love
2: House.
1: Women primarily, right?
2: Yeah,
1: women,
0: of course.
1: Mostly. Right.
2: But people love House.
3: Yeah.
0: Now, see, I used to watch
1: House. I only watched it because you were on House.
0: Yeah.
1: Because I don't want no dude. This is my problem. That dude was crippled.
0: But I liked it.
1: But he could fix everything but his feet, his arm. I was like, nah,
2: come on.
0: He had issues, though. He was a little off. I liked it. I liked his demeanor.
1: How
0: I liked everything
1: about
0: it. You
1: can fix all that, but you can't do this right here. you can make research, but you can't make a fist. I don't trust you. You dig what I'm saying? What is a dream acting role for you? Like, what would be a dream acting role?
2: Frederick Douglass, to play really? Frederick Douglass. Yeah. Because he just, beyond being an iconic figure, the man lived like five different lives in one life.
1: Really?
2: Yeah. I mean, he has his time with John Brown. He has his time with Elizabeth Cady Stanton. He has his time with Lincoln.
1: Yeah, like, a white woman, too. Back when you couldn't have him. Yeah. You died for it. Yeah.
2: He did that.
1: Yeah.
2: He said, don't.
1: But here's the thing. This is for my people. Listen.
4: That was his Othello time right there.
1: You know what was interesting? I saw you in Traffic, right?
2: Yeah.
1: And one of the things I dug in Traffic, and this it's not even being salacious, is there was a scene where you and your dude had the same woman, you know, there was an argument, and you were like, hey, this was before you, and it was the coolest way to, like, it was a very adult conversation, it was a cool way, that was me then, and she was young then,
2: yeah.
1: And I bought it, and yeah. I was like, that's when I know I dig an actor is when I put myself in those circumstances and I find myself saying those words. Of course, I got shot, but that's not the point. But that's when I knew. I was like, this dude is playing a role like that where you get to have a circumstance that a lot of people might have some level of familiarity with,
2: right.
1: And it still has authenticity to it.
2: Thank you. I mean, that's what it's about. It's about grounding that moment. And me and Laz, we spoke about that a lot.
1: Right.
2: It had to feel grounded. It couldn't feel like cinematic. Right. It's like, yo, this, how would this conversation go?
1: Right.
2: And you justified it. It's like, yo, it was before you. I didn't know you was going to.
1: Been a lot of fights. Yeah. It wouldn't have gone. Nobody would have said cut unless somebody really was cut.
0: And speaking of that, let me ask you this. Black people tend to get cast in movies about thugs and hugs or hugs. Which one is your favorite?
2: Thugs or Hugs?
0: Yeah, you know, like a crime kind of movie or more like a romantic comedy, or which one is your favorite?
2: Favorite? I like romantic comedies that are good.
1: Yeah. Do you?
2: Yeah.
0: See, that's why like I saw ones. Love and Basketball or something that's more romantic.
2: Like when Harry Met Sally's classic.
0: Yeah.
2: Man, like you just...
1: Don't tell me that, man.
2: Yeah.
0: It's true. See, I'm with you on that.
1: Omar Epps just hurt my heart. say Minson Sight. Have you seen with Harry Miss Sally?
0: Remember, you can hear more of our discussion every day on our radio show. 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
2: That's a good one. I like the .com.
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1: First of all, I'ma tell you, Usher whooped Justin Bieber's ass. I'm telling you right now.
2: Real or not, it's trending.
3: Well, he grabbed Usher because, you know, he's a legend. Said he grabbed Usher like he thought he was one.
2: Yes, he did.
3: He sure did.
2: This is my confession. I don't know.
3: Sure did.
2: But that's
3: AI.
2: I guess so.
3: Yeah, that's AI. Right. Because it looked like AI grabbed ATL.

0: That is going to wrap up the Hugliusa Home Mix. It's now time to give a deserving someone the Shoe Booty of the Week.
1: And now, it's time for the Shoe Booty of the Week Award. Brandon Tatum, also known as the Officer Tatum.
2: I'm an officer of the law.
1: Is an American YouTuber, conservative, political commentator, author, radio personality, former policeman, and former college football player.
3: Wow.
1: So, why is Officer Ruckus this week's recipient of the Shoe Booty of the Week Award?
4: Why?
1: He gets the shoe booty because he's the shoe booty licker.
5: Oh, that's nasty.
1: Let's start with him agreeing with Charlie Kirk that black people were better off during slavery.
6: Incomplete.
1: This man doesn't know black history. He knows alternative black history. The director's cut. The one where they swap out the facts for fan fiction version written by a guy who still thinks separate but equal was just good urban planning.
4: Wrong!
1: He went on a forum and straight up lied about the Tulsa massacre. Not spun it. Not reframed it, lied.
4: Liar!
1: Black Wall Street got burned to the ground by a white mob. Hundreds of black people killed, an entire thriving community turned into ash. And Brandon's out here like, actually, it was a big misunderstanding. And maybe the black folks started it.
7: Boy, have you lost your mind, because I'll help you find it.
1: The only thing you started is your own career as the human version of a participant trophy for racists.
8: First of all, white man, let me say that I love you, honor you, envy you, enjoy your smell, and I celebrate you in the name of white Jesus.
1: He's the biggest sellout. Even white racists think he's cool.
9: Look at my African American over here.
1: That's not a compliment. 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
11: You are an absolute disgrace.
1: And that's why the Shoe Booty of the Week Award goes to Officer Tatum. Now here's a swift kick in the ass.
0: What you need to know with Sybil Wilkes is coming up directly on the D.L. 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
16: 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Technically, the 791 points scored ties the record set in week one of 2012, but it's still a great marker of future fun for football fans this season. 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The 41-point output by Denver and Kansas City dropped the week one average scoring total down to 49.4. So that's just over 7 touchdowns a game. Definitely sign me up for that. 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
1: Devin, you don't get to be the number one syndicate, black radio syndicate in the country and a Hall of Fame nominee because people don't understand. You dig what I'm saying?
2: Mm-mm.
1: You don't? 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
1: You
2: keep saying it over and over again. It's almost like you're trying to convince yourself.
0: It's the DL Hughley Show. And we're back.

0: That was Century. Don't mind. Coming up next, you got a song for when your mom and daddy were still together. It is not just his social and political views that make people dislike Stephen A. Smith. We're going to explain on my top five. That's coming up in less than 15 minutes. Now it's time for what you need to know with one only Sybil Wilkes.
1: It's Sybil Wilkes with what we need to know. Attorney General Todd Blanche is defending President Trump's right to criticize Supreme Court justices after the High Court rejected an emergency appeal on mail-in voting restrictions while confirming the Department of Justice will abide by their decision. In Congress, the House voted 232-147 to table an impeachment resolution introduced by Texas Congressman Al Green regarding federal immigration enforcement practices. And in Mississippi, 51-year-old Jarcus Ratliff was denied bond after pleading not guilty to murder in the death of 29-year-old Tasia Fortune. Her August death in Jackson was ruled a homicide. President Trump is claiming the July 2024 Butler, Pennsylvania shooting was a Democratic plot, though FBI Director Kash Patel testified before a Senate committee that investigators found no evidence the gunman worked with co-conspirators. I'm Sybil Wilkes. Be informed. Be empowered.
0: Thank you so much, Sybil. Jazz Man. More of the D.L. Hughley Show is coming right up. It's the D.L. Hughley Show.
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0: name is DL.
1: What did you set this on, hell? You gotta make her say my name one time here.
0: My name is DL.
2: Ladies and gentlemen, put your hands together for DL Hughley.
1: They found Mitch McConnell.
3: Kinda.
4: Did they find him, though?
1: Let me tell you something. Old white men who are, he's the same as Donald Trump, only he doesn't take dumps in his pants and fall asleep in the middle
4: that we know of
1: about war.
4: That we know of.
1: But why would those men be in charge of anything? They should be greeting people at Walmart.
4: And why would you be so proud to roll this guy out the way
1: he
4: was clearly.
1: He could not move at all.
4: He didn't even know where he was. I could tell.
1: But Tennessee and Kentucky deserve that kind of representation.
4: That's what they want. Let him have
1: it. That you want.
3: I saw a thing that said, hey, I haven't heard his voice. He hasn't actually spoken in 92 days.
1: He can't speak.
3: Yeah, he in there.
1: He's stuck with that dumbass smile on his face.
3: Somebody need to hit the reset button. Well, no.
1: He can't speak. He came there to vote.
4: Yep.
3: No,
4: sure
3: for
4: did.
3: Them to hold his hand up.
1: That's exactly what they did.
4: It. Yep.
1: This is the Weekend at Bernie's type stuff.
4: So embarrassing.
1: And that is so embarrassing. And people are watching us have. Why would old men like that ever be in charge?
3: His aides in there prompting them, and hell, we're going to raise your hand there, Uncle.
1: Yeah. Man, it's just. He's not too much different than Trump. Then he falls asleep. Did you see when Trump was aggressive? Not you. Looked at her like that.
4: Yeah. No, I didn't see that.
3: Yeah.
4: I did see where he interrupted the AI expert.
1: Yeah.
4: He looked so stupid.
1: Yeah.
4: I'm like, Trump, just sit down.
1: Please. It's just enough. It's just enough.
3: Yeah.
4: How much more can we take?
1: About 2 years.
4: Let me not say that to the universe.
1: About 2 years. Mm-hmm. That's how much more we can take.
3: Hopefully, if we do what we're supposed to do in November, at least the last two won't
1: I've
3: be as
1: I've
3: bad.
1: Lost hope.
4: Yeah. You've lost hope? Don't say that.
1: Yeah.
4: Take it back.
1: No, I have.
4: Don't lose hope. Don't do it.
5: Yeah, keep hope alive. Come on, man.
1: I have. I don't believe in these people. I don't believe they you know, I hear these people and the stuff that they say trying to justify this. It is insane. Coming up this hour, we got a song for When Your Mom and Daddy Were Still Together. We got Top 5 Little Note from GED Section, and we're going to cover today's top stories, what's trending on the D.L. Hughley Show. Right now, he's Beyonce.

That was Beyonce, Morning Dew. And to the rednecks, we got a song called Mountain Dew. You'll love that one. It is not just his social and political views that make people dislike Stephen A. Smith. We're going to explain on my top five right after the song When Your Mom and Daddy Were Still Together. Lenny Williams, Because I Love You on the D.L. Hughley Show.

You know, one time things got so bad until I had to go to one of my friends and talk to him. And I told him, I said, you know, I'm having problems with the woman that I love. It seems that I call her on the phone and I just can't get her to answer. And then I went to her house and I saw a car parked in the driveway. I knocked on the door, but still my knocks went unanswered. And then I went home and I watched television until television went off. And then I played my records until I just didn't want to hear them anymore. And finally I went to bed, but I found myself waking up a few hours later. And the tears were running down my face. And my friend told me, he said, Lenny, you just ought to forget about her. But I told my friend, I said, you know, maybe you've never been in love like I've been in love. And maybe you've never felt the things that I felt.

0: That was a song when your mom and daddy were still together, and Jasmine's favorite song, Lenny Williams. One time I went to a party in Carson, he was in the back singing.
1: Was he?
2: Oh my God.
1: I cannot.
0: I went to the store and came back, he was still doing it. This true story. I went back, came to the store, he was still singing.
1: I believe you.
0: Aside from his social and political views, Jasmine gave us five reasons people don't like Stephen A. Smith.
1: Well, because we don't.
0: I didn't think of this question, by the way.
1: Because we don't. That's all you need to know. Number five, the invisible attendance.
3: What's that?
0: I don't know what that is.
1: Means that he spends hours critiquing other players, even though he's never been seen at a practice, a shoot around, or anything.
3: Oh,
0: okay.
3: I think Kevin Durant that called him sense. Out for that, I think.
1: Yeah. Number four of the top five reasons people don't like Stephen A. Smith, the stay off the weed delivery. You know, dispensing life advice
3: weed.
1: And all that.
3: You know,
1: shut up.
0: You know how we got weed legal? People did it so much, and with the jail so much, they were like, you know, we might as well legalize it. You know how, kind of how we ended slavery?
1: They making all this money, and we ain't getting none? Come on now.
0: That's how we ended slavery. People, they gonna keep running.
1: Number three of the top five reasons people don't like Stephen A. Smith. The decibel level. Wow. Oh, because he yells at everything. Yeah. That's so irritating. Can you just talk normal?
0: His head is getting smaller and smaller. It's almost like he's being assaulted by a witch doctor.
4: It worked for Rush Limbaugh. He thinks it works for him.
1: Number two. Don't like Stephen A. Smith.
0: His head is getting smaller and smaller. I swear to God. Have you seen Beetlejuice? Remember that?
1: I told you he looks like the dude from The Simpsons.
0: He's actually bigger and bigger, but smaller. He looks like a shrunken head.
1: Number two of the top five reasons people don't like Stephen A. Smith, the six-year finals curse.
3: He's always wrong.
1: Famous picked the wrong finals winner for six straight years.
0: Yeah, everybody has.
1: And we're going to listen to him.
3: He got the last one because he's been saying New York forever. But you know.
0: We've had nine different champions in the last.
1: And the number one of the top five reasons people don't like Stephen A. Smith, because we just don't. The dramatic pause and stare.
0: Yeah.
1: Simple
0: I'm telling you,
3: nobody's
0: head is literally getting smaller. Pretty soon it's going to be on the chain. You know, it's going to be smaller than the Jesus piece pretty soon. That's what
4: or at the end of a pencil, like a little eraser.
3: Hairline doing a half court.
0: Somebody, I bet you what, if he'd been in Louisiana, someone put the root on that.
3: You ate the spaghetti, didn't you?
0: Every time he walk by here, somebody go, Ooga Booga.
4: Got to go bury a chicken foot to save his life.
0: All right, did you ever see that movie Thinner?
1: I did.
0: Yes. Thinner and the witch doctor had
1: I did. Yeah.
0: I think somebody done put a root on that. His head is getting smaller and smaller.
4: Eating up his hair root, I tell you.
0: All right, coming up, we got a little note from the GED section. That's up in 15 minutes. It's the D.L. Hughley Show.
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8: The reality is every generation experiences a technology powerful enough to change society. Transistor radios were replaced by boom boxes. 8-track tapes were replaced by cassettes, cassettes by discs. Landlines were replaced by cell phones. Television was replaced by cable, then satellite. Now everybody is streaming. However, this generation will inherit the first technology that can imitate thought itself. And all of us must decide how we will embrace artificial intelligence. AI is the first technology that will require us to set moral parameters for its usage. We must now decide what AI should be allowed and what should be prohibited. We must decide what happens to creativity, labor, truth, privacy, empathy, and democracy, and who will benefit. What will we require to remain uniquely human?
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0: It's the DL Hughley Show. And we're back.

It is the D.O. Hughley Show, your 2026 edition. So the idea that children matter in America every day, something dismisses us of that notion. We don't make sure they're educated. We don't make sure that they're fed. We don't make sure that they're safe in school. The number one cause of death of children in America between 1 and 17 is guns. We won't do anything about it. Sandy Hook, we didn't change anything. We know that a lot of our rural children depend on SNAP benefits. We cut them anyway. They depend on Medicare and Medicaid. We cut it anyway. So this notion that we care about children is quickly crumbling because nothing we do seems to buttress that point. Case in point, there was a young woman just a couple of days ago, Lindsay Clancy, who had her trial declared a mistrial. Now, this woman admitted she killed her children, admitted she researched how long it would take for her husband to be gone while she sent him on the errand, admitted that she researched how long it would take for someone to die, admitted she killed him. And now a large amount of white women, and I can't say what number, but I can say enough that they raised millions of dollars for what I can't tell you, and seem to be in support of her. The way that they're contorting themselves to make this make sense, even blaming the husband. Now, we have the case of Kelly Williams Bolar, who was a black woman who sent her children to a school. Lied about the school district. She was sentenced to 10 days and 3 years probation. So let's get this straight. The woman that took her kid's life gets support. The woman that tried to make sure her children had a better one gets jail. A large percentage of the reason that we're going, a large part of the reason that we're going in the direction we are in this country right now is because white women overwhelmingly voted for Trump. Overwhelmingly voted for Trump. It says a lot that the woman who now are supporting someone who killed their kids had no problem voting for someone who molested them. Only in America. That's a little note from the GED section. What's trending is coming up next on the D.O. Hughley Show.

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1: Well, social media is divided over this. Apparently, remember the young woman who was found hung in Mississippi, Tasia Fortune?
0: Yes.
1: Well, apparently they've arrested a 51-year-old man, 51-year-old black man that they say did this horrible thing. But social media is like, they believe that he's just a scapegoat. They don't believe for a minute that this is the guy who did it. And they want answers. They also want an investigation to continue.
0: Right, at all.
1: Which I agree with. Not at all. Don't believe this at one second.
0: You want somebody that did it? This right here. Here you go.
2: Yeah,
0: here you
2: go.
1: Yeah, I mean, it just makes absolutely no sense. But they're saying it's him, Jarquez Ratcliffe or something like that. They say he had a prior personal connection with her. But, you know, again, the family is still wanting more answers. They were like, this makes absolutely no sense.
0: I don't think so either.
1: Anyway, also trending, Gavin Newsom. A lot of people have been talking about whether or not he's going to run for a Democratic presidential nomination for 2028. But he says if Kamala Harris does, he won't do it.
2: That's it.
1: He said, I won't run if she runs.
0: Yeah.
1: Like, why would I? Why would I do that to her? He's like, I wouldn't do it. I'm not going to waste everybody's time.
0: That's fair.
1: So does that mean that she might run? We'll see. But that's what's trending.
0: Skip. Now, when you make a steak, you're supposed to not wash it off and you're supposed to let it rest.
2: Right.
0: You're supposed to let it rest, right?
1: Mm-hmm.
0: When you open wine, you're not supposed to drink it right away. You're supposed to open it up and let it rest, right? Mm-hmm. Get room temperature, right?
2: Yep.
0: So maybe he is right.
2: No, man, my ketchup already been resting.
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7: 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In case you are going to be in Charlotte, North Carolina, I'm going to be at Evans Auditorium on September 19th, along with DL and DL, Don Lemon and DL Hughley. But DL and DL, anything goes.
1: Anything goes.
7: You were telling me about that fight at the airport. What happened?
1: Yeah, there was a fight at the airport where I guess...
7: That looked like Southwest, too.
1: This white dude, I guess, was talking smack to a black guy, and he was trying to walk out with his little backpack, and I don't know what he said. I think it started with the letter N.
8: Yeah, I heard it. I turned my
1: and
8: volume up.
1: The black
8: up.
1: Dude turned around like, man,
7: but big
1: come
7: up.
1: On. He put his backpack down.
7: But blick up.
1: Yep, and folded him up.
7: Folded
1: him up.
7: He
1: I don't
7: folded
1: know.
7: That up like Jazzy Jeff. Remember when they throw him out?
8: Hey, he hit him with a variety. He didn't just hit you. Yeah, he nigga. Jab, cross, uppercut.
7: Yeah, now, I've been working on this. I saw this on Instagram.
1: All of it. And I don't condone fighting. I don't like it. But I'm going to tell you something. Whenever I see somebody picking on somebody else and they get what they deserve, I enjoy it.
7: You don't condone violence?
8: I love those videos.
7: Didn't you get...
1: Anyway, do you want to know what I learned today?
7: I guess you don't like violence anymore. See, it's been court ordered for
1: anyway,
7: you not to.
1: Shout out to 25-year-old Reagan Hutzel of Texas. She made history when she was crowned Miss America while
7: speaking
1: rocking
7: crown,
1: her natural
7: not-
1: hair. She's the 10th woman to win, but she's the very first one to win while rocking just her natural
7: hell
1: hair.
7: Yeah,
1: big afro.
7: She ain't
1: nice.
7: Bump her edges or nothing.
1: Gorgeous.
7: Nah.
1: She did not.
8: No baby herb.
7: I'm looking with my. I got my Thelma from Good Times wig. I ain't for anything.
1: Stop.
7: Skip my man Cheetah. What'd you learn today, baby boy?
8: Man, you see that the price of diesel is just at a record high now. It's like averaging across $6 in L.A. It's like $8. And people are like, I don't use diesel. Dumbass. What do you think? All the trucks that deliver everything you do buy
7: right.
8: on diesel. So it's going to make the price of
7: That's
8: everything
7: That's why they call them diesel
8: high.
7: Trucks, dumbass.
8: Yeah,
7: it's
8: only up
7: but good thing California has the largest concentration of electric cars.
8: Yeah.
7: I'm the only one don't have electric car.
8: Diesel's only up 70% since this time last year. Only 70.
7: You know.
8: Yeah.
7: That's what happens.
8: It'll be double in a minute. Just hang on. Yeah.
7: On the next DL Hughley Show, Kyle Hughley, a.k.a. Special K, is the latest hot record producer, and we'll hear his latest project on Short Bus Records, plus the Middleton man Jamal Kingsley return to expose racism hidden in our everyday lives. It is the DL Hughley Show. We will definitely see you on the other side. Kyle, my favorite Short Bus operator, pull that string. We got to go.
9: Tout, tout.
7: It's the DL Hughley Show. See you on the other side.

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0: 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Another great show on tap for you today. In our second hour, we'll be joined by the legendary talk show host and author Jim Hightower with the latest on that hot Texas Senate race. And I'll ask Jim his take on this march by progressives after decades of being in the wilderness. In our third hour, two guests. Up first, a conversation with Penn State Professor Errol Henderson, 25 years after 9/11. On the B-side of our three, soul musician, actor, and singer Martin Luther McCoy on his new project, Welcome Back Love. But in this first hour, let's talk politics and more with our award-winning talk show host, professor and president of ASALA, the Association for the Study of African American Life and History, Dr. Kay Wise Whitehead. Kay, how are you today? Good to have you back.
1: I'm doing well. Thank you so much. As always, it is a pleasure to be on with you.
0: It's an honor to have you on the program. Let me ask you what I've asked others of late and likely will for the next few weeks or so. We are inside that eight-week sprint from Labor Day to Election Day. You're covering it every day, of course, on your program. What's your read? What's your spidey sense telling you? How you feeling?
1: So we're in the countdown mode. We were crisscrossing across the country with a message yesterday because yesterday was National Voter Registration Day, mm-hmm. trying to help people know that they have to check the rolls if they want to get to the polls. I have my own little slogan here. You need to check before you go because they are removing people from the rolls. I tell them you can be as angry as you want to be, but if you show up and you are not registered, you're not going to be able to vote. We actually have to make sure that every single box is checked, because there is this big push and there's an attempt to keep us from being able to vote and working hard to make sure our votes are not being counted. So we not only have to be both crafty, but we have to be aware. Figure out how you're going to vote straight down the line for blue. Vote blue no matter who at this point. And we need to figure out after the votes are counted how we're going to situate the people that are elected. But now we need Democrats to fall in line, not fall in love with their candidates.
0: Let me ask you whether or not you really believe that. Vote blue no matter who. And I'm asking that because it is not as if everybody who suggested they are blue, or everybody who has a D behind their name, is necessarily the best person for the job. So vote blue no matter who. You believe that?
1: So I tend to add a little caveat when I say vote blue, no matter who, as long as they're true to the blue. I actually do add that because I'm in the Fetterman reality, and I know what it's like to have a wolf in sheep's clothing who tends to help support the enemy against you. So I'm very clear on that. I also know that people should be very discerning on the local